0: around that. So things are well.
1: Well, you guys are doing a phenomenal job just equipping leaders for the church and for the Great Commission. And I'm grateful for your leadership there. Brother, this new book, man, what a great, great title. What a phenomenal volume that's needed for this day and age. Just talk to me about the origin story of this book. What caused Mark Yarbrough to say, I need to put pen to paper and write this now?
0: Well, Chris, you know how it goes, right? We all kind of preach and teach and write out of our own life experiences.
1: Yeah.
0: You know that. And traveling the country and traveling the world, what a privilege it is to, you know, just talk with other believers and individuals that are not believers, actually. And to listen to people kind of grapple with their walk of faith. One of the things that I always hear is this topic of, man, things started with a flame.
1: Yeah.
0: And we've all been there. And every one of us, even individuals that have been walking with the Lord for a long time, you have these moments, these mountaintop moments. And then you also have these valley moments. And so ultimately, that's kind of how it started. But I also had a very unique experience that brought kind of the metaphor of rekindle and fire that brought this picture to life for me.
1: Let's talk about that. The embers, if you will, of this book. Share a little bit about it.
0: Yeah. So I was on a fishing trip. Okay, I'm an avid fly fisherman. And we had made a 10-hour horseback ride into the Tetons of Wyoming.
1: Now, wait a minute.
0: Oh, yeah. Yeah.
1: You can't just breeze by that, Mark, as if that's a common everyday experience. 10 hours, brother?
0: Yeah, it's a 10-hour ride, man. If you want to get out to where the fish are, come with me, Chris.
1: Well, have you done that before? You've done that ride before?
0: Oh, yeah. Yeah, man, this is a every other year thing, and my boys go, and my son-in-law. It's just kind of a part of our you know, ethos and what we do. So it was this trip that we were on. And, kind of, it's in June. We do this every other year.
1: Yeah.
0: And so even in June, when you're up that high in terms of elevation, it gets cold. So kind of rule of camp is that whoever is first up in the morning, you have to get the fire going. Okay. So that's the backdrop. So it's early in the morning. I'm usually the first one up, and, it was the embers were there from the night before. Okay, so think of the night before, right?
1: Yes.
0: A bunch of guys sitting around a big fire and you kind of tossing wood on. And then everybody goes to bed and the fire dies out. But the embers are still there. Okay, so it's the next morning and I'm kind of gathering some wood. And a friend of mine, who remains nameless, was up early and sitting there when I was walking back up with some wood. And I'm getting ready to toss it onto the fire. You could see the coals. They're kind of covered up with ashes, you know, and I'm about ready to toss some stuff onto the fire to get those coals going again. And he looked at me and he looked at the fire and he pointed and he said, "That's my faith.
1: Wow.
0: It used to be a blaze like last night." Mm. And that's when the Lord started just taking this as a metaphor. Now, he and I had a wonderful discussion about that, but that's really kind of how this started. And I thought, man, that is so true.
1: Yes.
0: Is that it's not an issue of it being dead. The coals are there. But, you know, there are reasons that it's not always a blaze. And we could talk about that in different categories of our life as well. But so, you know, every metaphor breaks down. But that's really kind of how it all started, of thinking of this. And most people connect with that and they go, yeah, it sometimes my faith is a full blaze and other times it's dormant. It's there, but it's just covered up.
1: Well, let me first off say thank you for sharing that. And, man, God bless your friend for feeling, the Spirit leading him to share it with you and you being, a faithful friend to receive that. I want to say to those who are listening, I introduced you as professor, as president of a seminary. And one of the risks of that is that people will think, oh, here comes another intellectual book that's written to an intellectual audience about theological issues that don't have any practical implication in my life. And I just want to caution against any concern of that. I want to dismiss it. I want to acknowledge it and dismiss it. Mark and I share a pastor's heart and pastor's burden. And Mark writes with a pastor's heart. And so in him writing this, and I'll let you speak for yourself, you're not trying to write a technical piece for PhDs on a theology of apostasy or a theology of spiritual decline. You're writing in a real practical way to people who are living it and people like you who have friends who trust them enough to say, brother, my faith is not a flame or an inferno anymore. It's just embers. Talk about who you're writing it to and what your hope is, Mark.
0: Yeah, well, thanks for saying that, because you and I live in both worlds, don't we? And there's nothing wrong with the technical. And I mean, look, I can put on that hat and exegete with the best of them and love it. And I appreciate it. And I'm so thankful for that. But look, my heart is for people. And I am people. In other words, look, I can identify with this exact same struggle. And so when I am privileged, as are you, Chris, to engage with all sorts of people in churches and parachurch ministries and things like that, that this is an issue that shows up all of the time. And ultimately it's hitting on the issue of the need and the longing that Christians have for a vibrancy of faith. And so that's what I wanted to address. This is not a self-help book. It's not a do these things. And that's why I wrestled so much with the language of the rekindled heart. There is not a believer that I have ever met that doesn't say, yeah, man, I want to have my heart on fire, walking with the Lord. How do I do this if I find myself in a moment where it's not what I want it to be? And so I even phrased it as six essentials. This is not six do steps, do this and it's a guarantee.
1: Yes.
0: It's opening the door to say, hey, look, some of these things are about how we think, about what Scripture reminds us of. Some of it is just getting into Scripture itself and remembering what God has said.
1: Yeah.
0: So this is at the heart of what it means to be a believer in the Lord Jesus Christ in this messy, ugly, broken world. And that's what we're talking about here.
1: I kind of feel like on the front end of somebody coming to faith, we need to do those wedding vows. Do you pledge to have and to hold in sickness and in health for better, worse, richer, or poor? I think sometimes when people come to faith, all we tell them is this is going to be a straight trajectory up, right? And so when those seasons of the dark night of the soul or the flame diminishing to just embers, when those seasons come, it feels somehow strange and it can lead to isolation. But I do want you to know, friends, that as you listen to Mark and I have this discussion, this is common to all of us. And if you're going through a season where you can look back and say, or look at your spiritual life and say, man, I remember when it was ablaze. I remember the excitement and the joy, but also I'm living in a moment where I got to be honest and say that it's embers now and I don't want it to turn to ashes. I really want to be revived in my heart and soul. Just know you're not alone. Don't feel guilty about that. That's why Mark wrote the book, and I want you to take advantage of it. We're going to take a break. While we take this break, you go to our website, find out more. The book is entitled The Rekindled Heart, Six Essentials for Reviving Your Faith. Dr. Mark Yarbrough has written it. 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Well, we know what vital signs to look at to see if somebody's in trouble physically, but how do we know if we're in trouble spiritually? What are the signs that we need a rekindled heart? We'll talk to Mark Yarbrough about that on the other side of this break. So you don't go anywhere. Stick and stay. Much more to come. Next up on Equip with Chris Brooks. 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
5: Say this: how beautiful are the feet of those who preach the gospel. 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God knows his people before his people know him.
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1: Chris Brooks here, reminding you that today's program is pre-recorded, and we won't be taking your calls. Hey there, friends. Welcome back to Equipped with Chris Brooks. Mark Yarbrough is my guest today, the Rekindle Heart. 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All right, Mark, if my heart rate was a spike, I think people in my life would know, man, get him to a hospital. If my pulse rate diminishes, if my blood temperature was to cross 103, get to the 104 level, man, somebody is going to be concerned for me. If the oxygen level in my blood and my body begins to diminish, somebody's going to respond. All of these are signs that something desperately wrong is happening physically. How do I know spiritually that I'm in need of help?
0: Well, I think that most Christians, if you talk to them and get them to open up, they're going to be able to assess where they are spiritually. Mm. Now, whether somebody is willing to do that, or more importantly, maybe if someone is willing to ask, that's a whole nother topic for us. Yes. But I mean, if you were to press me and say, how's your walk with the Lord? And I've got some dear brothers that do that to me on a regular basis. And because we've been doing life together for a long time, man, they can even read my eyes. You know what I'm saying?
1: Yeah.
0: Because look, we can all have a tendency to put on the happy face and say, well, I'm doing great. And, you know, I mean, you quote a Bible verse and move on. And you know, it's easy to do that, but to have true accountability and transparency with others, you know, that's a critical thing to be able to assess what's going on and to open up about how our walk with the Lord is going. So yeah, it's a two-way street.
1: Let's press into that a little bit more, because I think that really one of the great cultural descriptors of our current age is hyper-individualism, right? We're disconnected, yes, communally. And so many have highlighted this. Carl Truman, great book. Yep. It is a part of our day and age and the ethos we live in. I think that COVID, social isolation, only made that worse, exacerbated it. So how important is being in community, having accountability? You talk about the friends that look into your soul, that know they have a green light to be able to speak to your heart. I don't know, Mark, if many people who are listening to us right now have that blessing in their life.
0: Yeah, and it's one of the great things that I encourage people to do. I mean, so if I am talking with somebody, if the Lord gives me a privilege to speak with somebody on this topic, and I pry into their life a little bit, and I ask them, I say, hey, talk to me about your community of faith. You know, give me your rhythms of life for you individually. I do start there. You know, your personal time with the Lord, your time in His Word, what the rhythms of your life, what's coming into your life. But then I step out of that and I say, talk to me about your church. Talk to me about your community of faith. Who are you doing life with? And I mean, you got to build a full picture of somebody's life. And frequently, as you have just said, you'll find out, man, people are out there in isolation and it is not good. It's like watching National Geographic and you're looking at the herd of gazelle and that one gazelle goes off by itself. And, man, you know, the camera pans and you're seeing the crouching lions there in the side and you're going, little gazelle, get back into the herd, get back into the herd. Works out and then wham.
1: Yes.
0: You know, and that's life. Yeah. That is the way it is. And I'm like, talk to me about your herd.
1: Yeah, I love that. Talk to me about your herd. Let me just say this. We all can be that gazelle that wanders away from the herd and we need to stay connected. And so maybe out of everything Mark and I are going to share today, maybe that was the message you needed to hear most. And being connected to the local church is God's formula for that. God's answer for community is the local church, the family of faith. And I just want to encourage you to get connected in genuine, real, and sincere ways where somebody has sight lines into your life. If nobody has sight lines into your life, the danger that you run is drifting into self-deception. And Mark, I think that we all are prone to over-inflated views of how we're doing spiritually. And that does not just happen on an individual basis. Let's talk about the church at Laodicea. Now, I'm going to the book of Revelation. I just want to read a couple of verses that come to us in Revelation chapter 3. Listen to these words. They'll be familiar to you, Mark. Verse number 14, an angel of the church in Laodicea write, the words of the Amen, the faithful and true witness, the beginning of God's creation. Verse 15, I know your works. You are neither cold nor hot. Would that you were either cold or hot. Verse 16, so because you are lukewarm and neither hot nor cold, I will spew you out of my mouth. Talk about those words. How did Laodicea as a church get to this place?
0: Okay. Frequently, let me get there by a roundabout way. When we're assessing our spiritual life, you know, sometimes we're here in our bad situation. Let's just assume in a dialogue where someone's saying, hey, I'm not where I want to be. Okay. I'm going to assume that for the sake of our discussion here. A lot of times people will ask, how did I get here? Okay. Sometimes it is pure stupidity. Okay. I'm just going to call it what it is because Mark Yarbrough's got his hand raised right now. And we do stupid things, sin. We can do things that lead us into this moment where our faith is not ablaze. Sometimes we find ourselves, we are simply the recipients of a bad, ugly world that does things to us. Now, that'd be a whole nother topic for us, right? Mm-hmm. Where you and I could talk about the fact that sometimes God providentially allows things that you and I wish He would not. But He is a sovereign God. And sometimes those things will impact us. But here's the third one, and this comes back to Laodicea. It's neglect. I'm just going to let that word hang out there for a minute.
1: Wow.
0: It is neglect. I think what is being talked about there in the church of Laodicea was that word, neglect. In other words, they were not pursuing actively to keep the vibrancy of their faith moving. So I don't know if it was an issue of like pure rebellion, sin. Does that make sense? I mean, what scares me about that passage is that it's not attacking in that immediate context. We could open it up in its larger context, but it's not something that is in that moment of a direct sin. You are doing this specifically wrong. It's addressed later, but in that context, it seems to be like, hey, there's an issue of neglect that's going on here. It's just, you have become too comfortable with your walk of faith. And so here, let me take us to another passage of scripture. Listen to this one, Chris, and I know you're familiar with it. I was leading a men's Bible study a few days ago, and this hit me. I'm going to read a little bit larger context. I'm in 1 Timothy chapter 4. Okay. So Paul is writing to his young apprentice, as you know, here. He's talking to Timothy, and he's charging Timothy to address certain things. And he says this in verse 6. If you point these things out to the brothers, you'll be good to be a good minister of Christ Jesus, brought up in the truths and the faith of the good teaching that you have followed. Verse 7, have nothing to do with godless myths and old wives' tale. Listen to what he says here. Rather, train yourself to be godly. For physical training is of some value, but godliness has value for all things, holding promise for both the present life and the life to come. Okay, here's what hit me. What hit me was the, how are we doing on training to be godly?
1: That's so good.
0: And that one just jumped out of that context and hit me when I was leading this study and I was thinking about this book and the topic that we're in. But I'm coming back to that word of neglect. I mean, so much of us, the reason we're not in shape is because we've just neglected it, right? Paul uses that as an analogy. The reason I'm not doing better is because I'm just eating Cheetos when I shouldn't be.
1: Yeah. You nailed it, and I just want to jump in there and say, as you have highlighted so wonderfully, hey, neglect is a far greater risk for most of us.
0: Yes,
1: putting it on quote unquote cruise control.
0: Yes,
1: and that can be true. This book could have been written. Obviously, you wrote it in relationship to rekindling your heart for your faith. It could have been written to husbands and wives for the marriage.
0: Yes.
1: It could have been written about, as you just talked about, my relationship with my physical health. Could have been written in our relationship with our kids. This is the neglect issue is a problem of the heart across every area of my life. And I need to have some people who are speaking into my life to help me to be able to see when that might be happening. And I need to guard against it because, Mark, it can happen to the best of us. And what happens, I mean, let's just play this out. If that neglect is persistent over a long period of time, what are we at risk for?
0: Well, we're at risk. Let me play the physical picture there in that text that I just read, and then we're going to go backwards to it because that's how Paul uses that as an analogy.
1: Yeah.
0: Is that if the situation is I can look up and all of a sudden I realize I am so far out of shape that I've got to now start with the basics all over again. So if I used to be in really good shape and, here I am, working out and, bench pressing 185 on a regular basis. And then I realize that I have neglected my physical well-being. I can't start off with 185. It'll kill me, right? And you know what I'm talking about. I mean, yes, it's like, so yes, you've got to go back to some basics. And ultimately, that's what I'm doing in this book. Yes, I'm saying, hey, if you need to rekindle it, let's start here at the beginning. And so if I was physically working out and I was in horrible shape, you got to start by saying, hey, let's just do some basic squats.
1: Yeah.
0: Let's just do some very, I need to stretch a little bit. I need to build up. And so that's kind of what we're talking about here with these six essentials.
1: That's so good. Friends, we're going to dive into the six essentials on the other side of this. Maybe you're not ready to run a spiritual marathon, but it's time for us to begin to re-engage our faith again so that that fire can return. Hey, I don't know if you know this, friends, but if you've downloaded the Bible app, there's a six-day devotional that you can walk through for the rekindled heart so that you can have your heart rekindled. And so we're going to talk about that and so much more with Mark Yarbrough on the other side of this break. Go to our website, equipradio.org. Order your copy of The Rekindled Heart today. Don't go anywhere. Much more to come next up on Equip with Chris Brooks.
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8: I didn't realize it while I was growing up, but the way my mom embraced her role as a wife and mother was very out of sync with her times. She gave up a promising career as a singer so she could be a helper to her husband. My dad was a visionary, and whenever he had another dream, my mother was there to cheer him on. When he came up with the idea of inviting business leaders to our home for dinner to hear a gospel presentation, she sent out the invitations, oversaw the cooking, and cleaned up afterward. Ultimately, thousands of people came through our door, and many of them found Christ right there in our home. God said, "It's not good that man should be alone. I'll make him a helper suitable for him." My mother showed me the beauty of fulfilling that God-given role as a helper. With Seeking Him, I'm Nancy DeMoss Wagglemuth.
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1: We do want to connect with you on social media. Welcome back to Equip with Chris Brooks. What a great conversation we get to have today with Mark Yarbrough about his newest book, The Rekindle Heart. Friends, these are six essentials for reviving your faith. These are things that are important for you and I to know, because we're going to go through seasons where we need to see our faith revived. But these are so good. If you're discipling somebody, walking with them to help them to prepare so that when these seasons come, They're not totally caught unaware. 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
3: To be able to leave with somebody, he was a man who followed up on a regular basis. His walk with the Lord was deep, and he was also a man of great joy. He just made a huge impact in me. I'll be telling his story until my last breath, and I pray that I can pass on. I pray that I can pass on Chuck Gilbert to somebody else.
4: Well, and be Chuck Gilbert for somebody else as well.
3: That's right.
4: Obviously through your writing and your ministry, you have been. But what a reminder to us of the power of mentorship, the power of discipleship, pouring our lives into people. None of us can reach everyone, but every one of us can reach someone. And so I'm glad you get a chance to tell Chuck's story, at least in part. I want to read a verse of scripture to you, and then let's talk about this first essential. Jeremiah 23:29 says these words, "Is not my word like fire, declares the Lord, and like a hammer that breaks the rock in pieces?" When you hear that verse, you think of the first essential. What comes to mind?
3: Well, what comes to mind is the power of God's word. And that's what we frequently forget. And, you know, I love that passage in Jeremiah. And there are so many passages in scripture that remind us of the vitality of God's word. You know this in the book. I spend an awful lot of time dealing with 2 Timothy chapter 3, verse 16 and 17. And just to remind our listeners, all scripture is God breathe and is useful for teaching, rebuking, correcting, and training in righteousness so that the servant of God may be thoroughly equipped for every good work. I mean, that passage, along with thousands of others, the Jeremiah passage that you just read, reminds us that there's something that I think in the Christian faith. And I can fall prey to this. We can all fall prey to this. You know how nonchalantly we sometimes just say, oh yeah, the Bible, it's God's word.
4: Yes.
3: You know, I mean, we can just let it roll off our tongue and then we move on to something else. Think of what we just said. Scripture is God's word.
4: Wow.
3: I mean, wow. I spend time on that very first one. And again, this is not a to-do step, but I talk about, you know, in order to get that fire going, we've got to have rekindled devotion. We have to have a bold trust in God's word, which means we need to start all over again and remind ourselves that scripture is God's word, that God's word is for our growth and our growth is for his good work. And I love that opening phrase. Okay. And I am going to go all Bible nerd here for just a minute. Okay. So forgive me and all our listeners out there, please forgive me. Okay. So, you know, here's your alert. Here's your warning right here. But when Paul uses these words, y'all, listen to what he says. He says, pasa graphe theanastas. Okay. Now that is Greek. And when Paul wrote these words, he used this little opening phrase here. Pasa graphe theanastas. To translate that, all, each and every graphe, we kind of hear it, graphic, right? Words, yes. Right? All scripture, all words, and then he uses this phrase, theanastas. Now, that may just sound like a crazy word to us, but he's pulling together two words, and he is literally saying that scripture is the very exhale of God. Now, think of it this way. Here, you and I are talking. You're talking into a mic, Chris. I'm talking into a mic. And every word that we use is an exhale. You don't speak by inhaling. I'm just going to try it for a second just to prove my point. So I'm going to say, my name is, and here comes the inhale. You can't talk. Yeah. You can't talk by inhaling.
4: Yeah.
3: It's an exhale. So think of what Paul's saying. He's saying, scripture, what you and I have in the

0: 66 books, is the very exhale of God in print. And and I think one of the things we've got to do is just remember that.
1: Yeah. And let me just say, one of the things we have to learn to do is to pray beyond just practical prayers for food, sustenance, the mortgage payment to be paid, you know, the physical protection. I know these are things that are top of our minds. Lord, protect me as I go out and come in and meet our needs physically and supply, those types of things. We need to start praying for the spiritual benefits and gifts of God as well.
0: Yes.
1: And one of the things that we can pray is, Lord, rekindle my passion for your word.
0: Amen.
1: Rekindle my passion for your word. If you don't walk away with anything else from this conversation, may you begin to pray, Lord, rekindle my passion for your word. All right, I want to read another passage of scripture real quickly, and I want you to respond to it as we move on. It is Proverbs 3, verses 5 and 6. Trust in the Lord with all your heart, and do not lean on your own understanding. In all your ways acknowledge him, and he will make straight your paths. When you read that, what comes to your heart and what essential really aligns with this?
0: Well, the essential that aligns with that, that I spent an awful lot of time talking about, is the importance of having total God reliance. Total God reliance. And look, we live in a very independent world. You and I know it. We're going to struggle with it probably till the day we go home.
1: Oh, yeah.
0: But scripture reminds us on a regular basis, not just to remember that the Bible is God's word, and that really is kind of that very first, you know, point that we talked about. But on this one, it's having a rekindled dependence. Scripture is replete. And I would argue that, you know, Proverbs 3, 5, and 6 is probably like the t-shirt version of the book of Proverbs, right? I mean, we've all heard that verse, trust in the Lord. But I talk about it's important to have what I call refrigerator trust. And here's what I mean. When my kids were little, I used to do something really weird. I would get them about the time they could sit up straight, right? And your head's about as big as a melon and it's bigger than the rest of their body. Yeah. They lean the wrong way. They fall over. And I would get them and I'd kind of set them up on the edge of the refrigerator at the very top of it. Now, look, I'm their father. I'm right there with them. And you know what I'm doing. I'm going to put them up there and I'm going to put my hands out in front of them by about 3 inches, right? When they're little. Because what am I trying to get them to do? I'm trying to get them to learn to trust.
1: Trust. Trust.
0: Right? And so they would actually jump off the refrigerator early when they were little. They'd just kind of lean forward, right? And then I'd catch them. I would
1: never
0: drop
1: them. Which I'm sure your wife loves. I'm sure your wife loves all of this.
0: Oh, yeah. Yeah, I'm not. I'll save my parenting tactics for another day. That'll be a whole other seminar.
1: That's right.
0: But I do it, and I wanted them to learn because I wanted them to see, look,
1: yes,
0: I'm always here for you. I'm never going to drop you as long as God gives me breath. When we hit these rough patches, when you're a little older than just a little 2-year-old, I want you to know that Dad's here. Does that make sense? I'm trying to model something for them.
1: Well, you know, and not only that, Mark, I just want to say this, that it's so counterintuitive to the way our culture is designed.
0: Yes.
1: Our culture is designed to measure maturity through greater independence. But the spiritual life is counterintuitive in that maturity is measured through greater dependency.
0: Exactly.
1: Greater reliance. The Apostle Paul says in 1 Corinthians 15 and 10, I am what I am by the grace of God. It is totally a testimony of his grace and his power. So let's rekindle that dependency, that full God reliance in our lives. Friends, I hope you're getting excited, passionate, and you can see why I was so fired up to have Mark on with us today. If your inferno of faith has become embers, get the book, The Rekindled Heart, at equipradio.org. 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
1: 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Let me say thank you in advance. Mark, you talk about love and that the importance of rekindling love. I just want to read something you wrote that I found to be pretty profound. You say, love is usually the first flame to flicker when our spiritual passion cools. Disappointment, hurt, busyness, selfish ambition, or unresolved conflict can quietly dampen our compassion. We begin to protect ourselves, pull back, and justify lovelessness. Yet Jesus calls us back, not to sentimentality, but to sacrificial love. Those are powerful words. What do you mean by that, brother?
0: Well, I mean, I'm trying to echo scripture of we got to remember how much God loves us. And that's really it. I mean, it starts with, we can start having a focus on ourself. And I always say when I'm talking to individuals, I'm saying, you know, we can start moving down that pity party of life, and every one of us can do it. And we can think of the problems. We can think of things that have been done to us. And I'm saying, hey, look at the other side of looking at yourself. God loves you.
1: That's right.
0: And And we can love because he first loved us. I mean, God's always the first move on the table. And he has made that move. And we need to remember what has been done for us. And so when we move out of that and we reflect upon God's love for us and say, I need to get out and actively, proactively, aggressively love others with the same kind of love that has been bestowed upon us, it is stunning how that will reignite our faith. I mean, sometimes I'll tell people, and I say this of myself, if I'm in a funk, right? If you find yourself in a spiritual funk, find a way to get out and serve, love other people. Just get out and do it. Make yourself love other people. Remember how much God loves you and then go and do likewise. And it is amazing how that begins to fan the flame of our walk with the Lord and it gets reignited.
1: Yeah, I love this because that leads right into the holiness conversation. You're right. It's not about you. And so on the one hand, yeah, I need to get into contact with God's great love for me and how, as the Apostle Paul said it, that the love of Christ compels us. Somehow that those two are so connected deeply. But when I get to the understanding, man, God loves me deeply, it really frees me to be able to love others deeply. Talk about holiness. It's an important spiritual word, but what does it mean practically?
0: Yeah, it means that we have been set apart, right? I mean, it's that old definition that is so true, that because of what God has done for us, we are given the privilege in our own walk of faith and in how we live our lives to display who God is and what he has done. And that is actually, I do believe, a lost art. It's not talked about a lot in regard to how we carry out our lives and how it is portrayed by others. And I don't mean that in the sense of when people take a look at us and just kind of check off the list of, you know, okay, they do this and they don't do that, and they don't do that. But it's giving God our best because of what God has done for us. You know, even in that position of humility and serving others, like we were just talking about, it has an amazing effect on dwindling faith. But the good news is, right, that God in his kindness, he never stops pursuing and offering opportunities to have our faith renewed even in the midst of trying circumstances. And so when I even start thinking about the pain and the suffering of life, that I realize that God is refining me in that process and that I have an opportunity to reflect him in those moments. That is a marker of someone that is constantly rekindling their faith.
1: Man, this is so good. And I love that you are really building, like, in many ways, although these each can stand alone, they build on each other, don't they, Mark?
0: Right. And yes, they do. Yeah.
1: And ultimately, we only got a few seconds left, really. And it is not fair for me to do this to you, but in about a minute, talk about world impact.
0: Oh my goodness, that one's huge. And I end with this one, you know, Rekindled Zeal, a Burden for the World, because it is one of the constant challenges of Scripture. Psalm 67, I spend a lot of time in the book on this one. But having a burden for the world, that's the heart of God. I mean, you listen to Jesus' last words, and you know this in Matthew chapter 28, right? Go and make disciples of all nations, right? I mean, It's God has a burden for the world, and something happens when we pick our eyes up. And I'm using that picture, you know, purposefully. It's easy for us to look down. We think of our own situation, our own world, my own family, and all of those are true. I'm not saying we neglect any of that, but I also know that we've got to pick our eyes up. And right now on planet Earth, Chris, we could spend a whole nother session on this one. My goodness. Seeing what God is doing. I mean, look, absolutely, the gospel is exploding right now in Latin America, in sub-Saharan Africa, and we are seeing hotspots all over the world. The best numbers that we have today are that every day, 50,000 people on planet Earth are coming to faith in the Lord Jesus Christ. Wow. Now, that should make us say amen. But when we realize that, it means that we also realize we're a small part of what God is doing. But listen to this. It means we're a part of what God is doing. And He wants to use my faith to be able to ignite the faith of others. And so when we see that globally, my goodness, is it motivating for our own Christian walk.
1: Brother, thank you for reminding us that at the heart of it all, it's about reconnecting with the source of our true passion, Jesus. This is a Jesus book, and Mark has written it for you, for the body of believers, maybe your life group or your small group, maybe it's your personal family. But your faith can be revived again. The embers of your faith can blaze again. That's the message in the heart of the Rekindled Heart. A wonderful book, 6 Essentials for Reviving Your Faith. 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
6: 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We demolish arguments and every pretension that sets itself up against the knowledge of God. And we take captive every thought and make it obedient to Christ." So when that thought comes, you say, "No, I'm not letting that one in." That thought of fear, that thought of lust, that thought of vengeance, but that beautiful thought about the Lord that is going to come in. And so you are the air traffic controller of your own mind.
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8: 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But Jesus didn't stop at feeding the masses. 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Teach your girl that compassion must be sustainable. While she cares for the needs of others, she can't carry the weight of their souls. That's Christ's job. 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
12: With SRN News, I'm Keith Peters in Washington. More details are out after 6 people were found dead in a rail yard shipping container in Laredo, Texas last weekend. Police say the 6 were from Honduras and Mexico and included a 14-year-old boy. Police say it was part of a human smuggling effort. The local medical examiner suspects the deaths were caused by excessive heat. Vice President J.D. Vance is highlighting the Trump administration's efforts to combat fraud in a visit to Maine ahead of the state's primary elections for several high-profile races. The vice president, tapped by Trump to chair an anti-fraud task force, said Thursday that misuse of government social programs is not a victimless crime, but instead a harm to every American taxpayer. On Wall Street, the Dow by 370 points. This is SRN News.
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11: Tonight will bring partly cloudy skies with chilly temperatures dropping to a low of 44. Tomorrow, expect clouds to clear, making way for sunshine with a high of 68. Tomorrow night will be mostly cloudy with a low of 52. I'm meteorologist Jason Caterina on Faith Talk 1500 and 101.5 FM, online at faithtalkdetroit.com.
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14: This is Max Lucado. 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Pray first, asking God to help you understand it. 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This is Max Lucado.
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15: There is something in those who are religious by nature, religious in background, and those who are not yet identified with Christianity or Christ. They both have the same need. 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That we are separated from God by that which takes us another direction than what God has described in His Word. And that's true of absolutely everyone apart from the work of Christ.
16: 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In today's episode, Pastor Brian shares a lesson from Ephesians 2. When from generation to generation there is a pervading need and longing for peace, Dr. Chappell points to the writing of Paul, who provides the answer. It is Christ. You can find this lesson and many others when you visit unlimitedgrace.com. And while you're there, look for Pastor Brian's commentary on the book of Ephesians, which he wrote for the Reformed Expository Commentary series. Dr. Chappell reveals how when we lift our eyes beyond ourselves to share Paul's expansive vision, then we too will join his doxology for God's amazing grace that transforms the world. Let's hear now from Dr. Brian Chappell as he shares the lesson, When Walls Come Tumbling Down.
15: Even if it's not your generation, many of you will know the words. Imagine there's no heaven. It's easy if you try. No hell below us, above us, only sky. Imagine there are no countries. It isn't hard to do. Nothing to kill or die for. And no religion too. The words of John Lennon, putting to melody the perspective of many in our culture, that so much of the violence and the hurt and the pain in our world is caused by people of religion. The problem at the root of so much violence and war and suffering is religion. And of course, you don't just have to turn to songs to find that. The so-called four horsemen of the new atheism: Christopher Hitchens, Richard Dawkins, Sam Harris, Daniel Dennett, have made plain their understanding that the great problems in the world that we are facing are religious in origin. And since 9/11, there have been lots of people who have rallied to their side to say they must be right. After all, look at all the problems in the world that are caused by religion. And you could point to radical Islam and radical Hinduism and radical Christianity in Northern Ireland. And I must say that what these intellectuals say seems to make a lot of sense. Isn't religion the cause of so much of the problems? If we just end religion, we would end the war and have peace. Now, despite kind of the intellectual horsepower behind that argument, I would have to tell you, it's not the common perception that an end of religion is actually what's going to bring peace among us. The more common perspective is that the blend of religions is what's going to bring peace. If people just recognize it's all the same God, if they would just stop, you know, kind of fighting among each other about whose God has priority and recognize it's just basically all the same God, that viewpoint articulated in what is now the notorious seventh grade social studies book known as Across the Centuries, a widely used textbook distributed by Houghton Mifflin that simply says this: the God that Muhammad believed in, Allah, is the same God of other monotheistic religions like Judaism and Christianity. I mean, the view common in our culture, expressed not just by educators and academics, but by artists and often our political leaders, is that we just have to put aside the differences. It's all the same God. Not recognizing, of course, if you ever say that, that all the distinctions of the religions that people have held by the millions for centuries aren't really important. That supposed tolerance is actually one of the most intolerant things you can say. As though people's distinctives and what they believe in just is irrelevant. They just don't know better than us smart, intelligent people. But even if you struggle over the arguments, what is the answer of a Christian to either those who say that real peace will come either by the end of religion or by the blend of religions? The Apostle Paul is actually answering that question in this portion of Scripture, in which he is saying that real peace comes not by the end of religion, not by the blend of religion, but by the blood of Christ. That the peace required in all of our hearts between us and God and between us and one another in this world is actually a consequence of what Christ will do when he reigns in us. After all, if you look at verse 17, it says what Christ's purpose was. He came, verse 17 says, and preached peace to you who are far off and peace to those who were near. Christ came to preach peace to those who were far off. We already know from the chapter that that's from the Gentiles, the people who were other nations than the covenant people. And he came to preach peace to those who were near, to the covenant people, to the chosen, the elect, the Jews. Paul is saying Christ came for them all, Jew and Gentile. Now what that is saying is first establishing that there's no difference in their need. And what we're being made to see is, as hard as it is to face, the beast in us all and the peace for us all. If Christ had to come for those who were far and those who were near, then they both have the need of Christ. There is something in those who are religious by nature, religious in background, and those who are not yet identified with Christianity or Christ. They both have the same need. There is something deep in us that the apostle has already said in this chapter is the case, and that is we are by nature children of wrath. That we are separated from God by that which takes us another direction than what God has described in his word. And that's true of absolutely everyone apart from the work of Christ. And it's recognition of that beast within that actually is the beginning of peace for all. The beast within was described some years ago in the book Vanishing Grace by Philip Yancey, in which he talked about the experience of a soldier who at the end of World War II was involved in the liberation of Dachau, the Nazi concentration camp. And that soldier describes his experience of being taken to a boxcar and finding bodies stacked neatly like pieces of wood, some alive and some dead. And under orders then to take them and put them in proper places that were designated. But as he and some others were taking the bodies out of the boxcar, which he described as indescribably light, one of the soldiers was told by the captain, I want you to escort these 12 SS troops who were responsible for this camp to an interrogation center. And that soldier who was urged to take the 12 troops of the SS over to the interrogation center agreed to do it. But soon after he had left the boxcar, the soldiers who were still unloading the bodies heard machine gun fire. And just a few seconds later, Chuck coming back by with a grin on his face saying, they all tried to run away. What was described next was the harder thing to say. The soldier who was still unloading bodies said, I had a nauseating fear that then gripped me. The fear was that my captain might call on me next to escort the next body of SS guards to the interrogation center. I had a dread fear that what Chuck had done, I would now do. The beast that was in those guards was now apparent in me. And he said it was the recognition of the beast within his own heart that led that day to his resolve to become a pastor. Because he said, until that day, I had never seen absolute evil, not just in others, but in me. And when I saw that absolute evil in me as well as in others, I knew I had to be a part of something that would fight that evil. Which meant he needed the Lord Jesus and to be the champion of his cause in the world. He needed to be the champion of peace against that evil that he even saw within himself. Now, why did I say seeing the beast within is actually essential to the peace that we would have with one another as well as with our Lord? Because it's the recognition that there but for the grace of God go I that unites us with people who sometimes seem very different from us. That we are willing to work with people, to love people, to embrace people who might seem to be very foreign to us in their understanding of the gospel, their lifestyle, their walk away from God. Because we recognize that prejudice and pride and haughtiness have no place in those who say, whatever beast is in you, I recognize was in me too, apart from the work of Christ. I do not stand apart. I do not stand above. There but for the grace of God go I. I'm just like you.
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15: It's the recognition that there but for the grace of God go I that unites us with people who sometimes seem very different from us. That we are willing to work with people, to love people, to embrace people. Who might seem to be very foreign to us in their understanding of the gospel, their lifestyle, their walk away from God. Because we recognize that prejudice and pride and haughtiness have no place in those who say, whatever beast is in you, I recognize was in me too, apart from the work of Christ. I do not stand apart. I do not stand above. There but for the grace of God go I. I'm just like you. It's that ability to somehow see with the eyes of the gospel who I am as well as who others are that gives me the ability to begin to relate to people eye to eye and not looking down the nose. But beyond that, remember, Christ came to preach peace, which means he's preaching to me despite the beast in my heart. And if I recognize that this Christ has come to proclaim peace to my heart despite the fact that there's a beast within me, then I begin to love him. And if I love him for his peace toward me, then I will love those that he loves. Something begins to change in us when we recognize I'm not better than other people, but have simply been loved by a Savior through no goodness in myself. That now I want others to know that goodness. It changes us in ways that are hard to express. I think of Kathy and me living on the seminary campus that Johann mentioned earlier for 25 years or so. And in that Christian bubble where we lived on a Christian campus among Christian students studying for the ministry, and I taught them. I mean, day after day, I'm relating primarily only to Christians, highly committed Christians. And then in my last years at the seminary, being chancellor and having the opportunity to move to where my children were in the inner city of St. Louis, and to live to people next door who'd been imprisoned, who were different ethnicities from us, to shop among those who were of different sexual orientation. And I don't exactly know how to express to you what happened to Kathy and me, how we talked at times, how we felt like we could breathe again. Like there was the opportunity for the gospel to be expressed from us, how we actually took joy in having the opportunity to say, I can now express the gospel in new and fresh ways, to actually rejoice in the opportunities that God was providing. Not to rejoice in the sin around us, but to rejoice that we could now truly, really love lost people. Not just feel it was our duty to take the gospel to them, but if we profoundly and really believe that we were no different than they, that Christ had come to rescue us and he could rescue them too, that in ways we could not quite express, we begin to feel that God was giving us opportunity to love people for the sake of the gospel. And we felt, as I said again, like we could breathe again the true reality of the gospel beyond the confines of our Christian bubble. Is that God's calling for us? I mean, does he really expect us to express his peace to those who are far off according to the words of the gospel? We begin to see it as Paul not only describes that Christ came to preach peace to those near and far, but he says in verse 18, for through him we both have access through the Spirit to the Father. We both have access, those far and those near, both have access in the Spirit to the Father. We won't understand what that verse is all about until we first understand what access means and then who's supposed to get it. The word access in the scriptures here is actually a word for permission to enter a throne room. We both, those far and near, have access to the Father. And so already the apostle has said in verse 6 of this chapter what that means, that we already are seated with Christ in heavenly places, that we have access because of our union with Christ, faith in him, to heaven itself. And as God has already seated Christ in a position of affection and favor and privilege, so those who are united to Christ have access to the throne room of God. That's why we can pray boldly, God help, because I have access to the Father. But there's more going on. As the language unfolds, the apostle is reminding us we have access because the walls of hostility have been broken down. If you're here last week, you may remember, I talked a little bit about what those walls of hostility were about. Do you remember? There were the outer courts in the ancient temple for the Gentiles. And there were the inner courts where the Jews could go. A sign between the outer court and the inner court. What was the sign saying? You cross here and you die. There was this wall of hostility, and that has been broken down. And now when the apostle says we have access in the Spirit to the Father, it's more than just palace language. We're beginning to understand temple languages here as well. But it's through Christ in the Spirit that we have access to the Father. Do you hear the Trinitarian reference? In Christ, in the Spirit, to the Father. There's only one place that the temple would fully exhibit that Trinitarian presence of God. That was not in the outer court or the inner court. Where was it? In the Holy of Holies. If we both, Jew and Gentile, would actually have access to the Holy of Holies, which of course happened when Christ died and the barrier was broken down between God and man, and in that miraculous event, the veil between the inner court and the Holy of Holies was rent from top to bottom, and the fire on the altar went out, and suddenly what happened was we had access to the Holy of Holies, so much so that in Romans 5, the apostle says, we now have access to the grace in which we now stand. Even in the Old Testament, when the great high priest went into the Holy of Holies, he crawled in. can't get before the glory and the holiness of God, even standing on my own feet. But now, through Christ, who has taken away the hostility between us and God, we now enter into the holiness of God in the grace in which we now stand. It's the place of privilege. It's the place of honor. And the amazing thing the apostle is saying here in verse 18 is, and we both have access. Gentile and Jew. Different nations, different languages, different peoples, different we all have access by the work of Christ to the beauty and the glory of God. For the Jews, that was practically incomprehensible that a Gentile could be with a Jew in the presence of God. But God is here declaring, it is my purpose to deal with the both of you, Jew and Gentile. How does that make you feel? I got just a sense of it. When I was a child, five boys in my family growing up, and soccer was not yet the popular sport that it is now, which means for us as a family, it was all baseball. All summer long, into the fall, even early spring, it was all baseball. Now, with five boys, of course, you're often going to your brother's games, which means what? You are bored to tears, right? And so always, you know, as you're going to so many games through the summer, you're finding means of distraction. I can remember a particular summer night when I was with a friend and we were watching one of my brother's games, but in distraction, we began to find that dirt that is on ball fields across the South, right, had just been pulverized by so many games that it was the finest, softest powder. And some of you know what you can do against the night sky when the stadium lights are shining. You take a Dixie cup. And you fill it up with the dirt, right? Right? And you crimp it at the top, but leave one little hole. And then you take that Dixie cup and you throw it across the sky. It looks like a rocket going across the sky with the dirt falling out of it. And we were probably doing that for 15 or 20 minutes until I saw my friend just get so excited. He threw it in direction and even as he was throwing it, I said, oh no! You know, because not only is he thrown in a different direction, the wind had changed. Which meant as the dirt was falling out of the cup, it was being blown onto the stands where my father sat. And as he wiped the dirt off of him, he looked at us. I could see wrath. And he pointed my direction and he did one of these. So I, you know, kind of gathered up all the courage in me, I start walking toward my father, but my father shook his head. No. He pointed to my friend too. He said, I am going to deal with the two of you together. We got to the stands and my father said, I want you to stop that. Now here's some money for a coat. Go get one. We were amazed. Now, this is an imperfect example because there's no justice being applied. I know that. Okay? Except for all the wrath that my father is now experiencing, the crowd now looking at him with absolute frown and rage that we're not in trouble. But what's happening to my friend and to me? We are high-fiving and hugging one another and saying, this is great. We have been shown mercy together. One of the church fathers of the ancient church says, when the Apostle Paul says, those both far and near are being given access to the Father, it is like an object of clay and an object of rust being put together and coming out as an object of gold. It's dirt out of the ground and corroded rust, the dirt as in the pagan religions, the rust as in the rusty Jews, no longer corroded, corrupted by their own faith rather than by the faith of God himself. And God putting them together and saying, as I deal with you together, you're gold.
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20: 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I'm Sharon Ontz, thanking you for joining us today because we know faith comes by hearing and hearing by the Word of God. Today's message by my father, Brother Hardy, is the Christian adoption. As the children of God, we have been begotten again by the incorruptible seed of the Word of God. But do you know that we have also been adopted into the family of God? Adoption in Bible times was an ironclad legal process by which the adopted child became heir to the wealth and privileges of the father's family. Find out what this means for God's children in the Christian's adoption.
21: God found the price. He reached up and plucked out the bright in the morning star and the lily of the valley and the sun of righteousness. He looked to his own right hand and he took Jesus and put him on the scale. And that did it, my brother and my sister. That paid the price. And when that happened, the devil had to let us go because that was the price that was set. The blood of the Lord Jesus Christ cleanses us from all sin. And immediately when the blood was shed at Calvary, every son that God knew from the beginning, for in the beginning he foreknew every one of us, and whom he foreknew, he called us, and at Calvary he justified us and took us into his family as his heirs and joint heirs with the Lord Jesus Christ. And no longer does the devil and sin and demons have any power over us, for we have a new patria potestes. Almighty God is our new Father. And because of that, I am enjoying my new status in God. If any man be in Christ, he's a new creature. Old things pass away. That old life of bondage, that old life of sin, that old life of fear. We don't have that spirit of fear of certain judgment anymore. Oh, but we got that new spirit of sonship, for the Holy Ghost has been sent as the witness of God to cry out through us, Abba, Father, dear Dad. You see? They had seven witnesses, and if

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3: That his father possessed his home, his wealth, his riches, his power, his authority was his at that moment. And at the moment that God adopted us into the family and the recording angel recorded it, at that moment, all of God's power, all of God's riches, all of God's benefits, and everything that pertains to God is immediately, child of God, at our disposal. That's why Paul could say in 1 Corinthians 3:16, all things are yours. I think I'd like to read that. You got your Bible, 1 Corinthians, the 3rd chapter, 21st. Therefore, let no man glory in men, for all things are yours, whether Paul's or Apollo's or Cephas or the world, everything that belonged to Paul, my Lord help me, Jesus. Everything that belonged to Apollo, everything that belonged to Cephas. Apollo was the eloquent teacher. Cephas, Peter, was known by his miracle working power. Paul was known by his wisdom of the word. It's all ours. Or the world's ours. Because the earth is the Lord's and the fullness thereof and all there is therein, and we are his legal heirs. Now, everything in the world's mine. And when I need whatever's in the world, then I can go to the Father and draw from my inheritance right now. Or life. Everything in life's mine. Or death. Or things present, or things to come, all are yours, and ye are Christ, and Christ is God's. Everything is ours. There's no need for us to run around in poverty and have not our needs supplied. No need for us to be fearful. No need for us to be sick. No need for us to be bound. Everything that is God is ours. Is God poor? No, Jesus became poor that we might become rich. And this would enable it to happen. Everything in this life is ours. Everything in this present. You know, most people are preaching about going to be. You know, most of the Christian world, they have faith. But they always got the faith in the used to be. God used to. Then we got another group saying, God's going to. God used to supply his people's needs under Moses and the old covenant. God used to heal. And then in the millennial reign, God's going to supply the need. And God's going to heal. And God's going to deliver. But what about right now? My Bible said Jesus Christ the same yesterday, today, forever. You can't say God used to. And you can't say God will. You got to say God is. He that cometh to God must believe that he is. And we have at our disposal right now, at this present time, in this present world, all of God's riches and God's power. Power to defeat the devil. Power to overcome sin and the flesh and the world and the devil. Power to have all of our needs supplied. Power to be healed and to be delivered. All things are ours right now. I believe being a Christian is the most exciting vocation on the face of the earth. I believe the gospel is the most exciting book on the face of the earth. I believe living the Christ life the way God's word says we are to live it is the most exciting.

0: life on the face of the earth. Thank God, since I found out that God is my patria potestas, and sin does not rule over me, and the devil can't rule over me, and no part of my old life can rule over me. It's been wiped out, and I've got a new father. Oh, when I have a need, I can come boldly. Now you understand that verse? Come boldly to the throne of grace and say, I don't deserve it, but you adopted me. I don't deserve it, but you made me your son. I don't deserve it, but you made me your heir. And you said that right now, everything you have is at my disposal, and you will find mercy and grace to help and leave the presence of your almighty Father with what you have need of and go on your way singing, I got just what I wanted. I got just what I wanted from the Lord. My, don't the scriptures take a new life? Let not your heart be troubled. Why? Nothing of the old life can get me. That's all on that side of the cross. I'm on this side of the cross. That's in the old family. And that old life has passed away. I'm in the new family. I got a new father. I got a new life. I got a new position. I got new benefits. I got a new destiny. And that's heaven and eternal life, if you please. But I don't want to talk about so much as the sweet by and by. I want to know more about the now that I can have. For you have not received the spirit of bondage again to fear, but you have received the spirit that places you as a son. That's what the Greek word really means, adoption. Makes you take your place as a son. You know, God is waiting for you to take your place as a son. He's already done it legally, transferred you over. It's on record. The Holy Ghost is our witness. The Spirit bears witness with our spirit that we are sons, and we can say, Abba, Father. But oh, we got to take advantage. You see, I can be the legal heir of the richest man in America, and everything is mine right now. But if I don't go ahead and avail myself to it, I can starve to death and be beat down and be oppressed. And I can walk away from it. Nobody can take it from me. But I can fail to appropriate these blessings. Brother, I'm not. I haven't received the spirit of bondage again to fear. I'm going to come boldly. And the Spirit bears witness with my spirit that right now I am the heir, son of God. And if I'm an heir, I'm a child. And if I'm a child, if we're children of God, then what is the consequence of this? That on one hand, heirs of God, and then on the other hand, joint heirs with Jesus. We're the heirs of God, but we are the equal heirs with Jesus. God has given everything over to his first only begotten son. But then when he adopted us into the family, he gave us an equal share. I guess the best way for me to illustrate it that helped me and satisfied me of being a joint heir. You see, you can be an heir of somebody, which means they could leave you a dollar.
1: Amen. What an informative and inspiring message by God's servant, Brother Hardy, the Christian's adoption. Paul wrote to both the Romans and Galatians that God has sent forth the Spirit of his Son into our hearts, whereby we cry, Abba, Father. Actually, Abba is an Aramaic term and an intimate term of endearment, equivalent to dear daddy. 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
4: This is Key Life. We're here to let you know that because of what Jesus has done, God will never be angry at you again. Jerry Perry's has been teaching us all this week. Jerry serves as pastor at Christian Family Worship Center House of Grace, and he's the author of The Making of a Blended Family.
3: Thank you, Matthew. Jeremy, this is our last day. Oh, man, I am telling you, I happen to love coming into Key Life, doing these sessions and teaching. Listen, if you tuned in expecting to hear Dr. Steve Brown, that old man full of wisdom, he has graciously allowed me to take over this week, and it has been a blast. And I want to thank Dr. Brown for giving me this opportunity to do so. Listen, before I get started, every time I teach, I like to make a confession over our lives. So I want you make this confession with me. But before we do that, let me tell you who I am. I am Jerry Q. Perry's, and I am one of the voices of Key Life. Well, listen, let's make a confession over our lives. Repeat this after me, because I believe death and power is in the death and life is in the power of the tongue. And so as you begin to confess this over your life, God will begin to honor that. Say this: the favor of God is over my life. God is 100% pleased with me because of Jesus Christ. God is able to make all grace abound towards me. Amen. Well, it shall happen, and I believe that it will for you. Well, today I've been talking about all week the unveiling the extraordinary power of Jesus' love. And hear what the Bible says. The Bible says, by this you should know that you are my disciples, when you have shown love one towards another. I have been talking all week that there's something happening in the body of Christ, or should I say in the Christian world, that it seems like that we are starting to turn on each other instead of love on each other. And the Lord just laid on my heart to really teach about the real love of Jesus Christ and the extraordinary power of Jesus' love. And so my topic of today was like serving the least as serving Christ. And so we often hear about loving others, but I haven't really spoke about this much this week, but I want to talk about, but loving ourselves is just as important. When we embrace self-love in the biblical text, we recognize our worth as children of God, crafted in his image. We're made in the image of God. So loving ourselves allow us to live authentically, embracing both our strengths and our weaknesses. There's some areas in our lives that we're strong. There's some areas in our lives that we're weak. But when we're weak in some areas of love, don't make excuses for it. Just ask God to create in you a clean heart and renew within you a right spirit so that you can do things God's way. Sometimes people say, well, that's just the way I am. And you just got to just, I've been like this all of my life. Well, if it's not like what Jesus would have you to be, you're in a new life. If any man be in Christ, he's a new creature. So I don't want you to focus on your old life. I want you to focus on the new life that you have with Jesus. It's through this lens of love and acceptance that we can genuinely share joy and kindness with others that are around us. So I want to jump into the scripture, because this is one of my favorite scriptures, in Matthew's the 25th chapter, 41st verse. As I was telling Jeremy between the breaks, is that, sometimes the word of God is tough. It's easy to do those scriptures that we like, the scriptures that we don't like, man, it could be tough. But, you know, if you're going to be, it's almost like your children, you know, your children don't mind when you say, hey, I'm going to give you $30 to go to the store and buy all the candy you want. They say, absolutely. Great dad. Great mom. Then you tell them, I want you to clean your room and clean the dishes before I get home. You're the same person that's giving the information, but they don't like it when it requires them to do something. And so it is in the Word of God. We don't like it when it requires us to do something, but we love it when God is passing out those blessings. Man, I love God when he's passing out blessings, but when he's instructing us to walk like him, to act like him, to do the hard things, we don't like it. I preached a message years ago. Just because it's God doesn't mean it's easy. And sometimes God tells you to do some things that are not easy. So let me read Matthew 25. Then he will say to those on the left hand, depart from me, you cursed, into everlasting fire prepared for the devil and his angels. Why are you going to do that, Lord? Verse 42 tells you, for when I was hungry, you gave me no food. When I was thirsty, you gave me no drink. I was a stranger and you didn't even take me in. Naked and you didn't clothe me, sick and in prison and you didn't visit me. Then they are going to say to him and answer him, saying, Lord, when did we see you hungry or thirsty or a stranger or naked or sick or in prison and didn't minister to you? When did that happen? I never saw you doing this. And then Jesus is going to say, surely I say to you, inasmuch as you did not do it to the one of the least of these, you have done it unto me. Oh, my goodness. That means that the way you treat people and the way you treat God's children is the way that you treat him. Wouldn't this world be a much better place if we all looked at a person and said, there goes Jesus, and then say, I want to see how I'm going to treat him. Because now I am treating Jesus in exchange for him. He gets the benefit, but God gets the glory. Man, that was good. I think I better write that down. He gets the benefit, or she gets the benefit, but God gets the glory. You know, there's times that I see people on the street, regardless of their color, creed, nationality, and they have a sign saying they're hungry. You know, I don't oftentimes give money. But if I'm next to McDonald's or Wendy's, I roll down the window and say, what do you want to eat? And you know why? Because I look at them and I said, I'm getting ready to feed Jesus. Because the Bible says, when I've done it unto the least of these, I've done it unto him. And so when you realize that the people that you are interacting with are connected to your daddy, that is a part of your family, that's a part of the human race whom God loves, you start talking differently. I don't think you want to cuss Jesus out, do you? I don't think you want to talk bad to Jesus, because the Bible says when you've done it to the least of these, you've done it unto me. And so 1 John 15:9 says, I have loved you even as the Father has loved me. So remain in my love. When you obey my commandments, you remain in my love, just as I obeyed my Father's commandments. This is verse 10, and remain in his love. I have told you these things so that your joy would be filled. Yes, your joy will be overflow. Verse 12, and I'm ending my week with this. This is my commandment, not a suggestion. This is not something that he's just throwing out. He says, this is my commandment. This is a commandment from God himself. Love each other in the same way I have loved you. Man, God increased my faith. You remember when Peter was talking to Jesus, he said, Jesus, how often should I forgive my brother who sins against me? 7 times? Jesus said, no, you should forgive him 7 times 70 in one day. That's 490 times in a day. Peter said, Jesus, Jesus, increase my faith. Well, what he says in verse 12, this is the commandment, love each other the same way that I have loved you. God, increase my faith. Some things are just impossible to be able to do. God, I fall short in so many areas of my life, but I need you to help me to achieve this. And when I fall short, don't let me make an excuse. Let me make a prayer. Create in me a clean heart and renew within me a right spirit. God, I don't want to be hateful. I don't want to be counterproductive to what it is that you're trying to achieve in the earth realm. I want to team up with heaven and I want to love people the way you love them. Regardless of their color, regardless of their creed, regardless of who they are, I want to love them because Jesus is love. And when I realize that, I'm going to do as verse 12 says, this commandment, love each other in the same way I have loved you. So I challenged you this week. I challenge you to go out and love somebody, even those that you don't really like. Take that out of your vocabulary and begin to love people the way Jesus has loved you. And if you do that, you will find the extraordinary power of Jesus' love. Thank you, Dr. Steve Brown. If he was here, you know what he would tell you? And he is the doctor. He's the guy that knows how to do it. He would say to you, you think about that. That's what I want you to do today. I want you to think about that. Amen.
4: And thank you, Jerry. 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I trust it blessed you. 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
8: With SRN News, I'm Keith Peters in Washington. The Supreme Court has preserved women's access to a drug used in the most common method of abortion, rejecting lower court restrictions while the lawsuit continues. Carol Tobias of National Right to Life expressed unhappiness with the court's order, saying this decision is deeply troubling because it leaves women exposed to powerful abortion drugs. China's Xi Jinping has warned President Trump that their two countries could clash over Taiwan if the issue is not handled properly. That was an unusually harsh admonition that stood in contrast to the American leader's praise for his counterpart. The exchange Thursday at a highly anticipated summit in Beijing underscored just how far apart Trump and Xi remain on thorny issues. More details available at srnnews.com.
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9: 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So when that thought comes, you say, "No, I'm not letting that one in." 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
0: This is What's Right, What's Left with Pastor Ernie Sanders.
6: Good evening and welcome to another edition of What's Right, What's Left on this 15th day.
7: 14th.
6: See, just checking to see, okay.
8: That's right.
6: That's little Lisa, always piping off, isn't she? Yeah. Now, on the board, we have on the scoreboard none other than Style. Hey, Style.
9: Hey, Pastor, how are you?
6: We got the Gang of Five here tonight again, like normal. And here, you know, these folks came here wanting to learn, wanting to learn. Right now, they haven't been here for a couple years. Every one of them can read. And we'll prove it tonight. They'll be reading in here tonight, okay? Except for Lisa. She'll be talking. That's all she ever does is talk. No. Lisa really talks and talks. And anyhow, but we have a lot to get to tonight. But you know, we got to start with prayer because we didn't pray tonight before we went on the air. So let's pray. Heavenly Father, Lord God, as we come before you tonight, Lord, we offer ourselves up as we do always. You've chosen us to be the watchmen on the wall. You've set us behind these mics. You know what the people out there need to hear, what they need to hear. And that's why you put us here, to bring to them what they need to hear, not what they want to hear, but what they need to hear. And Lord God, it would be wonderful if what they want to hear is the same as what they need to hear. But anyhow, so that's why we're here tonight. We ask that you speak through us. You know who's listening. You know what they need to hear. And use us to accomplish that, Father God, in a way that's honoring, a way that's glorifying, a way that's uplifting, exalting. Lord, here in a way that's reverence. You made us to worship you. And we highly, highly exalt our King of Kings and our Lord of Lords. So that's why we're here. That's what we're here to do tonight. And so use us, speak through us to do that. And Lord, as you know, next week is Pledge Week. And last month we lost a day. And we did that 2 months prior. We lost a day. And just as we was trying to get caught up and make up for the day, the first one we lost, we got hit with the second ones when the phones crashed. So, Lord, we just would ask, Father God, for the folks out there listening tonight, many of you have just got your newsletter today in the mail. If not, some will be getting it tomorrow. In that, you have that little return envelope. And right now, we could really use your help. We could really use your help. We have, on the 20th, on Wednesday, we have a big bill due. And we're trying to make up what we lost. So if you could, if you're going to help us, if you're going to support us, we are asking that you do it early this week, that you do it early, as soon as you get that, because, well, we don't really have much of a choice. We're really hard up against it. And with that, we're going to get right into the Word of God. And, you know, I want to just read over here from 1 Thessalonians, and here is referring to the great falling away. And, well, 1 Thessalonians chapter 4, starting with verse 13, talks about the rapture of the church. But then he goes into verse 5, and he says, but of the times and of the seasons, brother, you know, you have no need that I write unto you, for yourselves know perfectly that the day of the Lord comes as a thief in the night. And when they shall say peace and safety, and sudden destruction cometh upon them as travail upon a woman, and they shall not escape. But brethren, you are not in darkness that you should be overtaken as a thief. Then I want to just jump over to Second Thessalonians chapter 2, real quick. In the Thessalonians, Second Thessalonians chapter 2. Now we beseech you, brethren, by the coming of our Lord Jesus Christ, and are gathering together unto him, that you be not soon shaken in mind or troubled, neither by spirit nor by word, nor by letter from us, is that the day of Christ is at hand. Let no man deceive you by any means, for that day shall not come except there come a falling away first. Now, that falling away first is called the great apostasy. And when he's referring to two things, the day of Christ is the rapture of the church. The day of Christ always refers to salvation. The day of the Lord always refers to judgment. And so, first of all, the day of Christ comes, the rapture of the church. But he's telling you here that that won't happen until the great apostasy takes place. Now, we're living in the great apostasy today. It's an amazing thing. Just a few stats that I had written down earlier this week about what has been taking place in our country just in the last couple of years. For example, and I talked about this some a little, the Lutheran Church went from 8 million people to 3 million in less than 40 years, and 30-something years, actually. Today, every year, 200 Lutheran churches are closing every year. In Protestant churches, every year, 6,000 Protestant churches close in this country every year. Southern Baptists in 2021 lost 400,000 people. In 2022, 445,000 people. Okay. Today, 45% of those in America say that they have no religious affiliation. They don't believe. 45%. And so, as we're looking at this, and I'm going to be, Lord's willing, preaching on this this coming week, Liz, because you have two things that are happening at the same time in this country. You got the great apostasy, which we're in. This is in the great, the falling away that's taking place now. The unsealing of the book that Daniel spoke about, that's taking place right now. At the same time, you're hearing there's a massive movement of the young people led by young men, back towards Christianity. But the question is, what is it based on? What is the foundation? This movement, is it a movement of emotion? Right. Or is it founded on something? What does the Bible teach? Mm-hmm. And that's what I'm going to be, Lord's willing, talking about. Because, you see, the vast majority of people, they're clueless. They've got no idea at all. When the Bible talks about the traditions of the apostles holding fast to these things, they don't know what that means. They just don't. Okay, and so that's what Lord's willing, I'll be preaching on. Mm-hmm. But part of what is happening today is you have so much misinformation when we're looking at the teachings the Bible teaches. I heard, for example, John Hagee. I was listening. I think it had to have been one of his past messages. I think he passed away. I'm not sure. Did he pass away?
7: Not that I know of.
6: Okay, well then maybe it wasn't. He looked a lot younger than he obviously is, but mm-hmm. So it must have been. But he was making a statement totally contrary to what the Bible teaches. And if I could see John Hagee, I would tell him. Mm-hmm. He was referring to this case about women pastors. And he was saying that that the only reason the Apostle Paul spoke of that women should not be pastors was because they were uneducated. Mm. Well, that's kind of not true,
7: right.
6: Okay? Why don't we go by what the Apostle Paul had to say mm-hmm. about that? So, and let's do that. Let's go to two. First, go ahead, Randy, go to 1 Timothy 2 and read verses 9 through 15.
7: In like manner, also, that women adorn themselves in modest apparel with shamefacedness and sobriety, not with broided hair or gold or pearls or costly array, but which becometh women professing godliness with good works. Let the woman learn in silence with all subjection. But I suffer not a woman to teach, nor usurp authority over the man, but to be in silence. For Adam was first formed, then Eve. And Adam was not deceived, but the woman, being deceived, was in the transgression. Notwithstanding, she shall be saved in childbearing, if they continue in the faith and charity and holiness with sobriety.
6: Okay, so Paul didn't say that women can't be pastors because they weren't educated, right?
7: No, he was
6: not what he said.
7: Mm-mm.
6: What did he say? He said why? What was the reason?
7: Well, he appealed to nature. He appealed to the order of God. He appealed to the fall of man and what happened. And as a result of that, this is why women can't be in that position.
6: So why was it Eve and not Adam that fell to Satan first?
7: Well, obviously, I mean, because sin was not present at that moment. So there was something in Eve that there was a desire that she had when she saw that there was that power. I believe that's what I see it as, because when Satan tempted her, he asked her or told her, yeah, you'll be like the gods. You'll know, you know, basically like the gods. So to me, it was an appeal to a power struggle there, if you would, or a desire for power. That's how I see it.
6: All right. So was Satan just kind of walking past the Garden of Eden, looked in and saw Adam and Eve and said, that's an interesting looking couple. I'll bet you I can't really go in there and cause them to sin. Or did Satan show up in that garden? Was he there for quite a while? Was he peering? Was he looking, finding a weakness there? And did Satan know that in that garden, Adam was king? Mm-hmm. Now, Satan was more powerful than Adam, but not in that garden. In that garden, Adam was king.
7: Right.
8: Yes.
6: And did he know that Adam could take his head off? Okay.
8: Yes.
6: So he knew that, right? And so now here, Eve was the most beautiful woman ever created. She was a prototype. She
7: right.
6: was the most beautiful woman. But Lucifer, Satan, was the most beautiful creature ever created. If you read in Ezekiel 28, verses 13 and 14, here, he was made perfect in beauty, perfect in beauty, and his vesture had diamonds and rubies and all these things. So what would attract the second most beautiful individual more than the first?
8: Right.
6: Right. So Satan knew that, didn't he?
7: Right.
6: Okay, so he looked, and here, discernment. This is what he found in discernment. Adam had a problem. He was totally mystified, totally taken with his wife because of her beauty. Okay?
7: Right.
6: And so he had a choice. The reason sin entered through Adam was because God didn't tell Eve.
7: Right.
6: He told Adam, and Adam told Eve, but Adam had the responsibility to put a stop to it right then. He didn't
7: right.
6: do that. Okay. And that's where sin has entered into the world. So now, going back with the Apostle Paul, so here, if you go over to 1 Corinthians 14, read me 1 Corinthians 14, read me 33 and 35, and then, Randy, you go to 1 Timothy chapter 3 and be ready to read verses 1 through 7. 1 Timothy 3, and go ahead, Pastor Richard.
9: This is 1 Corinthians 14, 34 and 35. Let your women keep silent in the churches, for it is not permitted unto them to speak, but they are commanded to be under obedience as also saith the law. And if they will learn anything, let them ask their husbands at home, for it is a shame for a woman to speak in the church.
6: Okay, so he's not saying that when he's referred to speak, he's talking about being a speaker, not that they couldn't talk in a church.
8: Right.
6: Because if it was a shame for a woman to talk in a church, I know some women who would be really shameful. I mean, really shameful. I'm not going to mention any names. What Lisa said in here, but
10: I know what you mean.
6: Okay. Anyhow,
9: well, also to support that, you look at the passage in Ephesians and about singing, and we're to lift up our voices in songs and hymns and spiritual songs. Everyone is supposed to be singing.
6: Yeah.
9: So, and make a joyful noise unto the Lord. So
6: yeah.
9: We're all supposed to be conversing and singing, but you're right. This is exactly...
6: He's talking about preaching
9: talking
6: or
9: about,
6: teaching. Yeah.
9: Yeah, in a leadership position,
6: right, position,
9: teaching or preaching.
6: Go ahead, Randy.
7: This is a true saying. If a man desire the office of a bishop...
6: Okay, stop right there. First of all, the office of the bishop, a lot of people don't understand that. Today, men have made the office of a bishop higher than the office of a pastor or higher than a presbyter or a parson. They're all the same office. It's all the same office. The elder, the bishop, it's all the same office. Different positions, but it's the same office, okay?
9: Elder and bishop are the same, yeah.
6: Okay, so go ahead.
7: If he desire, he desireth a good work.
6: Now, wait a minute. Now, it says here, if anyone desires the office, no, wait a minute.
7: Mm-hmm.
6: Oh, if a man desires,
7: mm-hmm.
6: if he, right?
7: Right.
6: Okay, now, is that binary? I wouldn't call that binary. Would you call that binary? See, so when I hear that, well, bless Style, because he knows about it.
7: Uh-oh.
6: Hey, Style, when you say he or him, what are you normally referring to?
11: Refer to a man.
6: Okay, see, that's why I have him here.
7: I know.
6: These things, if he was woke, he would never know that.
7: Oh, my goodness.
11: That would be binary by definition, just saying. Binary is just two coded system. Non-binary means anything but two. Abundance.
6: Oh, did I say it? I thought I said non-binary. Okay, well. All right, so...
9: Non-binary.
6: Anyhow, so it said, if a man... Okay, now keep reading because there's some message in here.
7: A bishop, then, must be blameless, the husband, of one wife, vigilant, sober, of good behavior, given to hospitality, apt to teach, not given to wine, no striker, not greedy of filthy lucre, but patient, not a brawler, not covetous. One that ruleth well his own house, having his children in subjection with all gravity.
6: Okay, now listen.
7: Mm-hmm.
6: Now it said he must be a husband of one wife. Now, mm-hmm. To be a husband of one wife, can you be a husband of one wife and be a woman?
7: No.
6: Now, we're sure on this one, right?
7: Yeah.
6: You can't because...
9: We are.
7: Yeah.
9: Yes. But, let's not go out to the political atmosphere.
6: I got to tell John Hagee about this, okay? And so, there's no stuttering going on here. He's making it very clear, right?
7: Right.
10: Yes.
6: It's got nothing to do with a woman not being educated.
7: No.
6: Okay.
7: No.
6: All right, so let's go for the next one. We're going to look at some of the things that the Bible represented.
9: Just as you're leaving the women right now?
6: Yeah, well, unless you have more.
9: I just wanted to mention, here's the thing. Women have a tremendous work to be done.
6: Oh, yeah.
9: It's not that we're slighting the women. Women, but God has chosen certain jobs within the church for men, but there are certain jobs for women. You know, it talks about the women, older women teaching the younger women. You know, if if the faithful older women would be teaching the younger women,
7: right,
9: we probably wouldn't be having as many abortions or children out of wedlock and everything else. But they're not teaching the younger women. A lot of the older women are falling down in their jobs of that. If you would just look for the job that God wants us to do.
7: The order.
9: Mm-hmm. Yes, and the order. And don't let the men step up and do what they're supposed to do. Mm-hmm. One of the problems is a lot of the times men are lazy and they don't want to step up.
6: And they don't have the courage to do it, and they've had to...
9: Right. So they let the women do it. I don't care. Yeah. You know, that's that. If you're standing as on the Word of God, and if you're calling yourself a Christian, then stand up and be a man if you're a man. And women, there's plenty of work. You read over and over again the beautiful work that women have done in the Bible.
6: Paul hits on it when he first read that, that they're saved in childbearing. The best ministry a woman could possibly have is to be a good wife to her husband and raise the children in the admonition of the Lord. That's what he's telling you right there. And so that's the best. But you're right, there's plenty to do. We're all to be doers of the word, not just hearers only. And so...
9: I just wanted to mention that only because a lot of people, you know, what are we supposed to be, just dumb women sitting there and keeping our mouths shut and just do nothing? No. There's a lot of work that women, and there's work that women can do that men can't.
6: Yeah, do you know what? I noticed this. I preached on Eve. Did you know something about Eve? You know, Eve was, first of all, just about every man that was ever born came out of a woman, unless they was like some Democrats. You know, they're changing that now. But the way it always has been is every man ever born came out of a woman. Now, Eve was the only person, the only woman that came out of a man.
7: That's right.
6: She was all by herself. And so here, she was the very first woman that had no relatives but Adam. She had no mother or father, okay? She was the very first wife. She was the very first woman to live upon earth, okay? She was made complete and perfect, okay?
7: Right.
6: She, unfortunately, was the very first person to sin.
7: Mm-hmm.
6: But that was all. But here, like he said, yeah, we're all born of a woman. All of us are born of women.
7: Right.
6: And that's a pretty important part, right?
7: It is.
6: I mean, if you don't get a start, then you're not going to have much of a career or life, are you?
7: Okay. Exactly.
6: But
7: it's one of the greatest roles that God has given to mankind. He's given that to the woman to be able to be that matrix, that birth canal that can bring life from heaven to earth. And but a lot of women they don't see it like that.
6: No, they don't. You know, let me ask you, who was it that made clothes for Adam and Eve?
7: Well, originally they tried to cover themselves, but God did.
6: Well, Eve was the first seamstress with a fig leaf, but God made clothes. God covered them up.
7: Mm-hmm.
6: Right now, because being naked was a shame. It was a shame to be. It was sin to be naked. Now, after sin entered in. Now, let me ask you this: when I go down to the beach, we have these young girls coming, and they're naked. I mean, they're not wearing like it used to be bathing suits or even bikinis. They used to have the bottoms used to cover
7: the bottom.
6: They don't anymore.
7: Yeah.
6: They don't. They don't. They're naked, but see, they don't. There's no shame.
7: Right.
6: Why isn't there shame with them? No shame facedness. Why? It's because they are.
7: I believe the conscience has been eroded, and in many cases has been seared. You know.
10: Yes.
7: By society and by the pressure and everything else that this. We say, hey, you can just do whatever you want to do. That's what they're doing.
6: Yep. I'm going to be talking about some of that Sunday in the message.
7: Mm-hmm.
6: We'll be back after this.
8: doctor did our dirty work. So now we pay the bill. We thought he solved our problem, but our life's a living hell. I toss and turn in bed at night, 'cause God, it's hard to sleep.

God, the choice of life belongs to you. It wasn't hers or mine. And I know she feels the same way too. Sometimes I hear her cry. How can we ever be the same or live with what was done? Instead of these two broken hearts, God, we might have had a son.

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3: The main shepherd down, let the Lord Jesus down. That's what happened. The pastors that had the courage to do what they should have done, stormed D.C. and put that court, because the pastors had not only the right, but the responsibility on trial for treason against God and country. But they failed God, they really did. But amongst that, there was a handful, a small amount of pastors that did go, that were bold, and did. A lot of them ended up in jail, but they did the right thing, okay? And that's the way we're supposed to do. And I'm going to keep preaching on that. Even if they get mad at me, I'm going to keep preaching on it. Now, you want to know, people say, you got to give the church address up, okay? Church address is Doers of the Word Baptist Church, 14781. That's 14781 Sperry Road. That's Sperry Road in Newberry, Ohio. Now, not everybody's on the internet, but if you are, just go up to wrwl.org, and all that information's up there. And that's in Newberry, Ohio. The phone number for the church, and then right now the phones are actually working from last time, is 440-338-1367. And it's 440-338-1367. And service starts at an in-depth Bible study. We do an in-depth Bible study at 9 p.m., or 9 a.m., rather, 9 a.m. And then at 10, we go into a prayer meeting, and we're in that prayer meeting till about 11, and maybe 11:15. And then the regular service starts at 11:30. And again, that's Doers of the Word Baptist Church, 14781 Sperry Road. This week, I'm going to be preaching on the great falling away, because we're in the midst of it, and so few people are aware at all. The vast majority of the people in this world today are totally clueless about where we're at in the timeline, so that's what we'll be preaching on.
4: Yeah, you know, Pastor, the COVID, they were mentioning when the COVID thing happened, that a lot of churches that began doing the online services and what's that, like FaceTime or whatnot, but they mentioned that once that had ended, those same churches tried to get those congregations or get those people to come back, and those people wouldn't come back.
3: See, those churches had a choice to make, right?
4: Mm-hmm.
3: The choice was to obey God or to obey the commands of the government to governor. No,
4: right.
3: We decided to obey God. See,
4: yeah.
3: God says to make sure that your feet find the path to the house of the Lord in the Old Testament.
4: Mm-hmm.
3: He says not to forsake the assembling of yourselves together in the New Testament. Now, if you believe what God says, that's what we believe. See,
4: right.
3: And so that's what we decided to do. And we went on the radio and we told people, folks, we're not going to have any of that distancing, that we're not going to be wearing these masks, okay?
4: Mm-hmm.
3: We're going to obey God rather than men, because these are not laws anyhow. These are mandates.
4: Right.
3: And in the state of Ohio, with the woman that wants to be governor, Amy Acton, she said, well, you people in those churches, you better not go out there no more than 10 people. But now if you run an abortion mill, you can have as many people at the abortion mill as you want. They can be open, but your churches have to close down. And now if you have a state liquor store, you can be open.
4: Right.
3: If you're selling marijuana, you can be open.
4: Bars were open.
3: Bars, but you Christians, you better close those churches down, okay? And if you go there, no more than 10 people. And don't sing. You're not supposed to be singing. No. What does the Bible say about praising the Lord? You know, right?
4: Yeah. Yes. Let everything that have breath give them praise.
5: Yes. Yeah. Colossians and praise and him Ephesians at all times. Talks about singing. So.
3: Yeah.

0: So, folks, that was Amy Acton, who wants to be your governor. If you would vote for her, you deserve nothing better. You really don't, mm-hmm. Okay? Does the Bible anywhere in the Beatitudes say, blessed are the stupid?
1: No.
0: Does God want us to be stupid?
2: Okay. No, absolutely
0: he
2: not.
0: He doesn't want us. Why? What does he tell them? Proverbs chapter 2, he calls them about the simple-minded. He refers to the simple-minded. Mm-hmm. And he asks them to listen to wisdom, huh?
1: Mm-hmm. Yes.
0: Folks, that's what you need to do. Listen to wisdom. Obey God. You know, Peter said, we must obey God rather than man.
2: Yeah, absolutely. Yes.
0: And those pastors, not only did they not pay attention, some of them in their mega churches actually were giving out the COVID shots. And we told people, right?
2: That's right. That's right.
0: We warned them, and now millions of people, over 25 million people in the world have died from those COVID shots. Over 25 million. I don't know how many in the United States.
2: Yeah.
0: But worldwide, that's a lot of people.
2: Mm-hmm.
0: Now, here, that's bigger than some countries.
2: Yeah.
0: Than a number of countries.
2: Yeah.
1: Yes.
0: Okay. What is the population of Israel?
3: I have no idea.
2: I don't know. I think I heard the number some time ago, but I forgot what that
0: I
2: is.
0: Think this
2: Come
0: is
2: on, the... Style. You know what it is.
4: I'll look it up.
0: Okay. All right, but now here, speaking of Mr. Fauci, how Texas authorities can hold Dr. Fauci accountable. This guy did horrible things.
2: Yes, he did.
4: $10.24 million.
0: Okay. $10.24 million.
2: I wanted to say like eight, but I wasn't sure. Okay.
0: Okay. So then more than two and a half times as many people as you have, as many people that live in Israel, were killed by Fauci's shot. And so here, it's been reported that Governor Greg Abbott recently said the following: Dr. Fauci's actions and policies harmed a lot of Texans. I guess it did, yeah. I've directed our major crimes division to open an official investigation. The report further states Abbott says he hopes to be able to charge Fauci with the death of tens of thousands of Texans. Governor Abbott's directive to the major crime section of the Texas Department of Public Safety. So, here, this guy did evil, I mean, pure evil things. He got caught. Now, his number one guy has been arrested, and he's being charged. Fauci went, and he bought a pardon from Joe Biden. Fauci had a lot of money, and he went to Biden to buy a pardon. But you know what? Was it Biden that signed it, or was it Biden's?
3: The secret pen.
1: Yeah.
0: Okay. If it was the auto pen, then
3: poison
0: that,
3: pen.
0: Yeah. Then that is not even legal. Okay. Mm. But they're going after Fauci on a number of different charges. He was a part of experimenting on orphan children, which caused the life of a lot of orphan children. He tortured puppies and kittens, okay? He did. The man is evil, consider himself to be a god, okay? And that's why the Democrats loved him. I mean, they love this guy. He's pure evil, okay? Mm-hmm. And so, anyhow, we're going to see now. I know that they just had hearings. Let me go on. It is alleged that the actions of Dr. Fauci and others named herein are responsible for policies and mandates that either directly or indirectly caused the deaths of estimated 87,000 Texans who perished in Texas hospitals after they were given the highly toxic drug remdesivir, they used to call that run with fear, as treatment for the COVID virus. Well, here, you know, it's an amazing thing because about 4 or 5 years ago, the Cleveland Clinic, this in Cleveland here, they put out a study and they said that if you got the shot, you were 4 times more likely to get COVID than if you didn't get the shot. The people that got the shot were 4 times more likely to get the COVID. Now, if you're 4 times more likely, because this is a math question,
2: right,
0: ready?
2: Right.
0: If you're 4 times more likely to get the COVID, how many times are you more likely to die of the COVID?
2: Four times.
0: See, we go deep here.
3: Yeah, very deep.
0: We go.
2: Style snuck me to answer.
3: You know, when you're talking about this, though, you're talking about statistics or numbers of how many people died, but how many people have horrid ailments?
1: Yes.
3: And disabilities from the COVID that have not died or are not dying, but are suffering for it. I mean, that's probably, I don't know, much more than even the ones that have died from it.
2: Yeah.
3: You hear some of the symptoms that come up from the people that have had the COVID shots, and they're just terrible.
2: Yeah.
3: And they're suffering and still alive.
0: Well, they've traced Fauci right back to when it came out of the Wuhan laboratory. Mm-hmm. Fauci tried to cover it up, and, you know, he did about everything that you could do illegal, he did, okay? Mm-hmm. And so, and that woman that was, what's her name, Brex? She's laid low. She's disappeared, okay?
2: Yeah.
0: But this guy is pure evil.
4: Well, on the side effect aspect of it, this hantavirus they're trying to push now is the big scary thing. That's listed as a side effect of Pfizer's COVID vaccine on their documents.
3: Oh, is that right?
4: Yep. Hmm. It's on page 33 of a 1,233-page list of side effects.
2: Mm. Wow.
0: There you go.
2: Yeah.
1: Yes.
3: How many pages?
4: Over 1,200. 1,233.
3: Of
4: side effects.
3: Listing the side effects.
4: Yep, just from one Pfizer COVID vaccine.
2: My goodness. And then the horrible stories about the people that were dying in nursing homes or in hospitals, in their dying moments, they couldn't even have their family to be there by their side.
3: Right.
2: Yeah.
3: Right.
0: Well, yeah.
2: They were.
0: Well, look, they purposely sent COVID-infected people into the nursing homes in New York and killed off all the elderly.
2: Yeah.
0: But what I was telling you about Cleveland Clinic, after they came out with that study that says if you take the shot, you're four times more likely to get COVID. They said we have the shots available. You should come down and get the shots.
2: Yeah.
0: Now, how smart is that?
2: No, it's not. It's not.
1: Pretty stupid.
0: Yeah, okay. You have an article, Richard?
3: Yeah, sure. This article is entitled Follow the Money by the great Gateway pundit here. It says, how the war of Iran deters China's economic ambitions. As the U.S. military operation against Iran sails past the 60th day mark under President Donald Trump, unlimited actions, mandates, and statistic picture is shaping into focus, while the media observers obsesses over Israel's long-standing security concerns. A growing choir of conservative voices is pointing to something far bigger. This isn't just Tehran. It's about derailing Beijing's bid to rewrite the rules of global trade and dethrone the American dollar. You want me to go on, or?
0: Well, you know, Beijing was talking, Xi was talking to Trump, and he was saying, would America be willing to sell China oil? Yeah, we'd be willing to sell China oil. Anyhow, because, you know, here, they know that, I mean, Trump is running out of patience with Iran, and Iran has said that they depend upon the Democrats. The Democrats here, their allies, the allies of radical Islam, the Democratic Communist Party here in America, to persuade the people to make Trump end the war, okay? I mean, here, and that's who they are, this guy.
3: That's what you're hearing with the media all the time.
0: Yeah. And so Hakeem Jeffries, big mouth, comes back to bite him, okay? But so that's what they're saying. And then they keep saying that we're losing the war over there. We're not losing the war over there, okay? They're completely, totally surrounded. And they do have a few rockets and things left out there. But, you know, it's going to get to the point where he's running out of patience. And now a lot of those other countries there are saying, look, let's just put a finish to them, because they're all afraid of Iran getting a nuclear bomb. All of them. All of them know. Because that those crazies, I mean, look, if I were fighting a force much larger myself, I would want help, right? And I would want my neighbors to come and help me. Not those crazies. They're firing rockets into their neighbors who were not in the war, who weren't taking part in, who were setting back. And so now they're taking up arms and going against Iran, too.
3: Wow.
0: And so, and I think that was all a part of Trump's strategy to begin with, okay? He's made Israel kind of set back for right now. But if they don't do something quick, Israel is, you know, they're waiting. They want to finish Iran in a worse way.
5: Yes.
0: And so now the people in Iran, those poor people, they killed over 40-something thousand of their own people. They don't have any water. In Tehran, there's no water. They're running out of food. Inflation's almost 100%. And you know, when you get that desperate, and they're getting very desperate there, okay, and they're begging Trump. They're begging Trump. They're marching in the streets begging him to go ahead and finish off that corrupt government. And so that's the best thing I think could happen for all of Iran.
3: Yes. Yeah, it's I'm sure it's a difficult evaluation, though, if you want to be able to have surgical strikes, but you don't want to damage the infrastructure of the country so badly that the people themselves won't be able to exist.
0: Right now, they're at that point where they're getting... Here's the problem. Iran destroyed all of the freshwater wells by drilling oil wells in areas where they should not have drilled the oil wells, okay? They don't have a good supply of water. Water is very, very necessary, okay?
3: Yeah, for sure.
0: And so, but the people, you know, they're under cruel, cruel dictators, and the people have no arms. Now, you know that the CIA is over there working right now, and the way that I would be very surprised if they weren't arming the people there now. I mean, that's just what they do. But anyhow, Lisa, you have an article.
5: Okay, this one's from the Gateway Pundit. Democrat Representative Madeline Dean of Pennsylvania appeared on left-wing television this week and delivered the exact foreign policy talking points the Democrat Party has used for years. Blame Trump, downplay Iran, and pretend weakness is a strategy. During the interview, Dean claimed President Donald Trump had dragged America into what she called a, quote, reckless and, quote, deadly war with Iran. She accused Trump of acting, quote, recklessly and ignorantly, and said the president entered a, quote, war of his own making without knowing how to get out of it. This is an astonishing statement considering the threat posed by Iran. Iran is the world's leading state sponsor of terrorism and has spent decades funding proxy groups threatening Israel, destabilizing the Middle East, and chanting for the destruction of America and the West. This is the same regime that has pushed uranium enrichment to dangerous levels while claiming its nuclear program is peaceful. The left wants Americans to believe that Trump created this crisis, and in reality, the crisis was created by years of appeasement, delay, and fantasy diplomacy.
0: All right, very good. Now, in the second hour, we're going to open the phone lines, but I've been overwhelmed with people wanting me to make announcements. Announce this, would you announce that, would you announce that? And I got to the point where I just said, no, I'm overwhelmed. It's just too much. No, what we're going to do in the second hour, if you're out there listening, you have an announcement of an activity. You've got the thing coming up in D.C. on the 17th?
2: Yeah, May 17th.
0: Okay.
2: Rededicating United States to God.
0: And so, and they have buses leaving from Cleveland.
2: Yeah.
0: So if you're out there, Greg Badger, if you're listening, if you want to call in and make your announcement, go ahead. You've got Vivek Ramaswamy. He's going to be coming to one of the local area churches next week. If you want to make that announcement, just call in as we give the phone number out there, and you can make those announcements tonight.
3: It's a good way to
0: because,
3: go.
0: Like I said, I got overwhelmed, you know. And
5: yes.
0: Between announcements and prayer requests and things. So. And you got an article there, Randy?
2: Yes. This is alert. African Islamists to begin executing Christian women and children from group of 416 recently kidnapped hostages. It says the world needs to stop turning a blind eye to the slaughter of Christians in Nigeria. 2 weeks ago, the Islamic terrorist group Boko Haram released footage stating via translation they would begin killing women and children after failed negotiations with the Nigerian government over an ultimatum. The 72-hour ultimatum we have given has expired, a militant said on a camera and footage posted to social media platform X. These negotiations have expired. According to Amnesty International, these hostages were taken 2 months ago on March 3rd, 2024. Suspected Boko Haram fighters abducted at least 400 internally displaced persons, IDP, most of them women and children from Baban Sensani. Zuliman, an Arabic IDP camps in Gambara, Nagala, Borno State. It says yesterday at least 287 students and their teachers were abducted by gunmen in Kiriga, Kaduna State. Hundreds of attackers arrived at the school on motorcycles before seizing students and teachers and taking them into the bush, according to the information received by Amnesty International. The militant cuts to footage of Nigerian Senator Muhammad Ali Nadumi talking about the situation before he warns the government about using airstrikes against Boko Haram. The jets you send will only kill your Ngozi women and children. Since the ultimatum is over, we dare you to come and check. Save the women and children. Let them even try escaping so they see Allah's miracle. Thankfully, the Guardian reported Sunday, six of these captives have been saved, but the others need our prayers. Was colonization of Africa truly so deplorable, seeing the state of the continent now? Muslim barbarism is not a preferable alternative. And it says Global Catholic Network reported in January, these numbers are surely higher now that Nigeria accounts for 72% of Christian killings worldwide with over 3,400 dead.
0: Well, here, again, have you heard one word of that on any of the secular news? I never hear... one word of what is taking place. Now, Trump has told the president of Nigeria, we're going to cut. You're going to have to stop the killing. First of all, he denied that was taking place.
2: Mm-hmm.
0: Then Trump says, no, here. And he showed him. And then he said, well, we're doing the best we can. Trump said, you got to do better or we're going to cut off all aid to Nigeria. And so they're begging Trump to send special forces over there because they're mm-hmm. killing these people. Trump's considering arming them, sending arms, guns.
2: Yes.
0: We'll be back right after this with more. Don't go away. More to come.
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0: All right, we're back. And folks out there, remember what God's Word, the Bible, says. This is why we're always trying to tell you the world is going so far away from the Word of God. The Bible said there's power in prayer. There's power in prayer. Much prayer, much power. Right now, there are a lot of you listening to us from coast to coast. Scripture says the prayers of a righteous man availeth much, much. These people in Nigeria right now and in the Congo and North Korea especially. But if we just say and ask for the Lord, Randy, prayer for the persecuted church in, you know, Nigeria, the Congo, all, you know, even in Canada today.
2: Okay? Yeah, yeah.
0: So folks out there, join in with them. Join in with them and pray along with them, because these people are suffering right now. Yeah. And let me tell you, and you better pay attention. If the Democrats in this country and the radical Muslims had their way, that would be happening to us. You better understand. You better believe it. They've even said as much. So go ahead, Randy.
2: That's right. Amen. Father God, we just come before you. Truly, we thank you that you are sovereign. You are in control. We thank you, Father God, that you hear our prayers. You hear our cries. And so tonight we cry out, Father God, from coast to coast, Father God, because we know that the kingdom suffereth violence and the violent take it by force. You said that men ought to always pray and not to faint. And so, Father God, we call on you tonight for the persecuted church. We call on you tonight, Father God, for those that are naming the name of Christ, but Lord God, they are dying at the hands of evil right now, Father God. These over 400 people that are held captive right now, Father, we are praying that you would light a fire under the governments, Lord God. We are praying that President Trump and the administration would hear, Father God, the cries and the pleas of the people, Father God. We ask for intervention, Lord God. We ask you firstly to do it from supernatural position, Father God. We are asking that these Islamist terrorists be revealed, Father God, even those that are working in the government behind this, Father God, that they might be exposed. Father God, it is horrendous to hear about the children, Lord God, that are being hatcheted to death with machetes, Lord God, and suffering, Lord God. And Father God, we know that there are a few other stations here that are uplifting, Lord God, these people and trying to get this message out. But we pray that every listener tonight, Lord God, that they would just join in faith and in prayer, Father God, that God, you might move, send help from on high, Father God. You said you know the number of hairs that are on our head, Lord God. A sparrow can't fall to the ground without you knowing it. And certainly these people who are created in your image and calling on the name of Christ, Lord God, we know that you know about them. Save them, deliver them now. We ask this in Jesus' name. Amen.
0: Amen. Thanks, Randy. Here, making arrests soon. This is a Gateway Pundit. Two U.S. officials hint at upcoming evidence supporting Trump's 2020 stolen election claims. Folks, you know, these people that said that election was not stolen, they're liars and there's no truth in them. And we had especially a lot of them in the media, each and every one that says that they're a liar and there's no truth in them. But we saw it right before our eyes. I remember watching as Trump was way ahead by thousands of Joe Biden, and they inverted it right on TV, right before our eyes. They turned it, inverted it, and put Biden. I mean, it's like, who are you going to believe, us or your lying eyes, right? In other words, we can do what we want to do, and the media out here is going to convince you that you've seen what you're not seeing, or, you know, it makes you so angry, right? I mean, they're, you know, here they insult our intelligence.
3: Mm-hmm.
0: Anyhow, senior officials within the Trump administration are signaling that a major disclosure regarding the 2020 presidential election is imminent. Monica Crowley, the U.S. government's chief of protocol, recently asserted that the administration will soon unveil evidence supporting claims that President Donald Trump won the election. He did win in a landslide, and he will soon be able to give evidence about that, she said, speaking at an event hosted by Breitbart News on May 6th. Here, right, you know, on the left-wing news media, time and time again, I've heard them where they've said untrue claims, President Trump's untrue claims, okay? Spectrum One News here in Cleveland is one of those that have made that statement time. They're lying.
3: Mm.
0: When they make those statements, they're lying, and there's no truth in them when they're lying. Anyhow, he goes on to say, however, Crowley did not elaborate on the specifics of the forthcoming evidence as reported by the Washington Times. In another recent parallel development, FBI Director Cash Patel expressed a similar urgency during a Fox News interview, stating, we've got all the evidence and we've got all the information we need. Patel continued, emphasizing the collaboration with prosecutors at the Department of Justice and their Attorney General Todd Blanche, declaring that we're going to be making arrests, and it's coming, and I promise you it's coming soon. I want to go on with this one. He goes on to say, the Gateway Pundit spoke to Colonel Rob Maness, retired, a Republican candidate for the United States Senate in Louisiana during the 2014 elections. While Maness did not succeed in the general election, he has constantly kept a close watch on the U.S. politics following a 30-year-plus career in the Air Force. Maness said that delivery of such urgent messages from Crowley and Patel within weeks of each other raises questions about the nature of the evidence being prepared. While liberals maintain that no fraud was discovered, oh boy, you talk about a lie.
3: Hmm.
0: I mean, we had mountains and mountains, truckloads. You know, we've exposed that. Anyhow,
2: yeah.
0: While liberals maintain no fraud was discovered, the courts have upheld the election integrity. He said the statements made by two senior officials say they possess definite evidence capable of altering the current narrative surrounding allegations of a stolen election if the anticipated evidence proves to be as significant as suggestions. He said the political implications could be far-reaching and unprecedented. I'm hoping, you know, it's always been this way here. The Republicans have hearings. They bring them in, they'll drag them in before the hearings, and but the Democrats, they have the Republicans arrested. It doesn't matter if they're guilty, if they've committed a crime. It just don't matter. They have lawfare. They have corrupt courts. I mean, extremely corrupt courts. We have just really extremely, especially in New York, okay?
3: Yeah.
0: And these are black-robed whores. You know, they call them, and that's what they're referred to in the Bible, if you look at them, those judges that are corrupt.
3: Mm-hmm.
0: And that's what they're doing. And We've seen it time and time again. In fact, I've got
3: You know, when you're talking about this, let's say that they prove beyond a shadow of a doubt that it was corrupt, mm-hmm. and that Trump should have won. What kind of implications does that happen? What for this country? I mean, what?
0: Biden is out. Well, yeah, the implications are that Biden was never president then.
3: Then, and so all the things that he implemented
0: can be undone.
3: Would they automatically become undone, or then? Or?
0: That is what the court has to look at.
4: Each single thing would have to go through its own court appeal process.
0: Yeah. Yep.
4: Every single thing he's done that wants to be contested would have to go through more and more court processes. Yeah. So even if this gets overturned tomorrow, we're talking about 25 to 30 more years of court proceedings for an election that happened 6 years ago.
2: Yeah.
0: I'm not going to wait around 30 years. Here, Richard.
3: I don't think I'll be here for that. No, thank you. My goodness. So, you know, you wonder, you know, I want to have a resolve of this, but really, we're not going to see anything different.
0: Look, you're going to see the people like Fauci go down, and these guys are going to, people like Brennan, they're not going to go down by themselves, okay? They're going to cut a deal. I'll turn over on whoever, cut me a deal. I don't want to spend 50 years in jail. I want to go to one of the country clubs. I don't want to go to one of the maximum. Cut me a deal because they'll turn over on each other. They might even turn over on Hillary, okay? But anyhow, so you would see, the dominoes start to fall, and they would fall fast, okay? Now, just recently, Fauci's number one guy has been arrested. He was the top guy next to Fauci.
3: Are we going to live long enough to see some of this, Pastor Sanders?
0: We've seen some arrests made. I haven't seen any convictions yet.
4: Pastor Lewis, I won't live long enough to see any of this.
3: Yeah, okay. So I don't think I better guarantee it either. Then. Yeah. I don't want to be close.
2: Fret not thyself because of evildoers. They're going to be cut down soon enough.
0: Yeah.
3: I'm going to let God take care of that.
2: That's right.
3: I may not see it from this side of heaven anyway.
0: Yeah, well, God will take care of it. That's going to happen.
5: Yes.
0: Liberal judge quashes petition forcing a vote on the independence of oil-rich Alberta from woke Canada. Alberta wants their independence. They want to break away from Canada. And many of them are talking about becoming part of the United States. They'd like to be part of the United States. I wish that we could send our blue states over there, okay, and just empty all the blue states out. Wouldn't that be wonderful?
3: Yeah. Well, I think, go ahead with the article. I'm sorry.
0: Premier Danielle Smith vows to appeal anti-democratic decision. A liberal judge in Alberta dealt a blow to Alberta separatists by ruling they can't proceed with a petition to force a vote on a separation from Canada. That's their constitutional right. Well, that's their rights as citizens, okay, that's why they have a petition. And she said, forget what the law says. I'm a liberal judge. I do what I'm told. And here, the reason stated is that the government failed to meet its obligations to consult the Indigenous people, okay, of Canada. Now, who do you think they're talking about? Mm-hmm. Indian tribes?
3: Native American or
5: Eskimos?
0: Well, a liberal appointed judge blocked the Democratic will of 300,000 plus Albertans who signed through the Citizens Initiative Act process to put independence on the October 19th ballot. The decision from the Court of King's Bench of Alberta, a major setback for a group seeking independence for Alberta, a Western Canadian province that holds most of the country's known oil reserves and export millions and millions of barrels a day of crude to the U.S. A pro-independence group known as Stay Free Alberta submitted a petition earlier this month claiming more than 301,000 signatures in favor of a referendum to break away from Canada. But the judge in the case ruled that the province of chief electoral officer made an error in law by allowing the separatist petition to go forward. Danielle Smith said the court decision blocking the independence is incorrect, undemocratic, and Alberta will appeal. Her cabinet will soon decide whether to use the authority to put an independence question on the October 19th referendum ballot. Reacting to the rule, the Alberta province government announced it plans to appeal the decision by the Alberta Court of King's Bench Justice. The two decisions issued Wednesday, Justice Cheyenne Leonard found the elections Alberta's chief electoral officer Gordon McClure made an error in law to approve the second citizen initiative petition and failed to consider an earlier court decision that said separation would violate Indigenous peoples' treaty rights. Leonard's conclusion says there was an error of law rendering the chief electoral officer's decision unreasonable. If the people, and when you're talking about the almost the entire population that lives there, said we want to break, we want our independence, because Canada's gone communist. And they've gone Muslim. They bring in Muslim, and they brought in, they have a huge amount of Chinese moving into Canada now, too.
3: Did you open up the lines, sir?
0: Pardon?
3: You said you were going to open up the lines this hour.
0: Yeah. The lines are now open at 216-901-0933. 216-901-0933 if you have a question or comment. The phones more than likely will work now.
3: Or an announcement, you had
0: yeah,
3: said.
0: If you have an announcement, but now don't argue with Style. Because, you know, he gets really spunky if you argue with him.
4: I'm not allowed to argue anymore. It's okay.
0: Anyhow.
3: You got rules now, huh?
4: Yeah, I got to follow the forms.
3: Okay.
0: That's right. He says, no more feisty for free.
4: If it's not scripted, I can't say it.
3: Okay. Yeah.
0: And if the people want me to get him going, he wants to be paid for it. So we're not going to do it. Okay. Nobody pays me to get going. Right? All righty. It's 216-901-0933. I did this yesterday in the word tree. Pastor to Earth, do you read me, Earth? Do you read me, Earth? Pastor to Earth. We'll find out. Okay.
2: That's right.
0: Because you have two types of earthlings that often tune in. One are ridge runners and the other are flatlanders. Okay, so all you ridge runners and flatlanders, if you're listening out there, it's Pastor to Earth. If you have a question or a comment, especially if you like really smart question, okay? If you have a really hard question, we're going to give it to Lisa for our own entertainment.
2: Yeah.
0: There you go.
2: I wonder who else is going to that prayer in Washington, D.C. Who else out there? I know we got the buses from Cleveland.
0: The buses are leaving from Cleveland here. There's a number of them, I guess.
2: Yeah.
0: Already. So, folks, if you're going to be going on the 17th to that prayer thing in Washington, D.C., give us a call here and let us know. If you have buses available, give us a call. I did announce it several times, but I don't have my announcements here. And so maybe Style's got a Style. Do we have any announcements here?
4: Not that I was given.
0: No. There you go. All right, 216-901-0933. If you're listening, call us. But if they don't call real quick, we won't take their calls. What do you think?
3: Boy, that'll fix something.
0: Yeah. All right. Speaking of fix, I tell you who I want to fix. Pride goeth before the fall. Hakeem Jeffries' big mouth comes back to bite him. after Virginia's 10-1 Democratic gerrymandering gets nuked. You know, he was out there boasting, we're gonna take the House back. We're gonna what they did. You're gonna be left down to one seat in Virginia. You know, I mean, just really, he was running his mouth. And well, House Minority Leader Hakeem Jeffries learned the hard way that it's a bad idea to shoot your mouth off before the process has concluded. Like Democrats suffered a devastating redistricting setback. As the Gateway Pundit reported, the Virginia Supreme Court has overturned the Democratic Party's rigged gerrymandering referendum in a 4-3 decision, ruling that entire sleazy process to sneak it in into the ballot was unconstitutional from the start. See, people say, well, I don't understand. You're not complaining the Republicans are doing that, but here, well, they're doing it legally. I mean, the Republicans are doing it legally, okay? The Democrats don't, they don't feel that they have to do things legally.
5: Right.
0: And so, all right, I think we got some callers calling in. Do we have Barry? Is that Barry?
4: It's Barry in New York.
0: Hey, Barry in New York, you're in the air.
12: Okay. This scripture that a woman is not allowed to teach, it silences half of God's army. And taken to the extreme, it would forbid a mother to teach her child the way of salvation. One day it came to me that what the scripture means is that a woman cannot initiate her own teaching, but it's no sin for her to repeat truths that have already been taught. What do you think about that?
0: Well, no, actually, what the Apostle Paul is saying, he's not stuttering, he's simply saying they're not to be teaching men. In other words, he goes on to say that, you know, women are to teach other women, very clear, and they're to teach their children. That's the greatest thing they can do. But in the church, they are not to be up there teaching, having authority over men, okay? Now, let me give you an example of this, because you have these people saying, well, you know, that was the Apostle Paul. You will find that how many of the apostles do you think were women?
12: I don't think there was any apostles that were women as far as I know.
0: No, there wasn't any apostles that were women. How many of the early church leaders were women?
12: I don't know of any.
0: There weren't.
12: I mean, there was Queen Esther and other women that had authority back in the Old Testament.
0: Well, Esther was the queen. There's always a queen, yeah. But
12: right.
0: But she wasn't a pastor in the church, okay?
12: Right.
0: That's
12: yeah.
0: That's the difference. And she was a good queen, too, you know.
12: Right, there's that's been, true. What I think is that it isn't a sin for women to repeat truths that have already been taught. What do you think of that?
0: Yeah, they can repeat that. They're supposed to teach, especially young girls, they're supposed to teach. They're supposed to teach their children, okay?
12: Right.
0: Timothy had a mother and a grandmother that taught him, okay?
13: Mm-hmm.
0: And they did an excellent job in doing that. And we have ladies in our church that teach the younger women. They're supposed to do that. But, you see, God knows better than we do. And when we say, well, you know, I agree with this and I agree with that, and you hear people saying, but I don't agree with this part of what the Bible says, then whenever you get into a disagreement with God, guess who loses?
12: Yeah, I guess you do.
0: Yep. So,
12: I don't see where it's wrong for a woman to repeat truths that have already been taught. That's what I'm trying to say.
0: No, it's not wrong for them to do that, but they're not to do that in the pulpit of a church. They're
12: right,
0: not,
12: okay, I understand.
0: Yeah.
12: Okay, then, just wanted to run this by you.
0: All righty. Well, you did a good job of that, too.
12: Okay, thanks.
0: All righty. There you go.
13: Yeah.
0: The phone lines are open. See, we had, so the phone lines are working. We know that.
13: That's right.
0: Okay. Now, but we didn't know whether he was a Ridge Runner or a Flatlander. No one told us that. Didn't come up. But we do have ways maybe of finding out, huh? All right. 216-901-0933. 216-901-0933. If you have a question or a comment, give us a call here. Let me go back to Corey here. This is the latest devastating blow the Democrats have. The blatant attempt to rewrite Virginia's congressional maps mid-decade and hand themselves a supermajority in the U.S. House by turning states from a competitive 5-6 split into a laughably unfair 10 Democrats to 1 Republican slaughter. Virginia voters previously approved the state legislator and Governor Abigail Spanberger's wicked power grab in a narrow vote last month. The day that the day after the vote, Jeffrey strutted in to the podium to spike the football. And that woman Spanberger is wicked as the day is long. We knew it from the word from the beginning when she was trying to run as a moderate. And folks, we told her, she's no moderate. That woman's as liberal. And many, many of these women, these governors that are running, are witches, are actual witches, okay? The message to Florida Republicans is, he drops the F-bomb around, and find out, Jeffrey's gloated, if they go down the road of DeSantis dummy mandering, Florida Republicans are going to find themselves in the same situation as Texas Republicans. Well, the Supreme Court ruled for Texas on their behalf, okay? And now you've got Tennessee. Now you've got a number of red states are saying they didn't like what they did in Virginia. So now they're gerrymandering. And the way it looks possible that the Republicans could possibly pick up anywhere between 11 and 20 seats, the way things are going right now. But we'll see what happens. All right, Lisa's got an article, folks.
5: Okay, this is an evil-looking woman. This is from the Gateway Pundit. A Sarasota, Florida woman, Desiree Doreen Sagari, has been sentenced to over a year in prison after calling on social media followers to murder Trump supporters, according to the Middle District of Florida U.S. Attorney's Office. Sagari will now serve 14 months in federal prison for interstate communication of a threat to injure. She previously called for Trump supporters to be shot dead in a video posted to TikTok last August. Quote, if we get all our guns and use our Second Amendment right, you see somebody with a MAGA hat, pow, pow, that's what we do. That's the way, she told followers. Quote, put them back in their basements, make them scared again to be racist, homophobic, terrible, just awful, and then it says expletive, unquote, and quote, MAGA people deserve to be terrified and scared to walk in the streets because they should know that real Americans are gonna blankety-blanking kill them. What an evil woman.
0: Yes. The Democrats will run her for governor somewhere, you want.
5: Yeah, which you probably...
0: All right, Randy, you got an article there.
2: Yeah, Tennessee Democrat compares Republicans to KKK members in suits over redistricting fight. And it says Tennessee State Representative Justin Jones appeared on MS Now Sunday and delivered exactly the kind of radicalized political rhetoric the modern left has made routine. The interview centered on Tennessee Republicans' redistricting push, which would split Memphis into multiple congressional districts and likely weaken the state's only Democrat congressional seat. Democrats immediately framed the move as an attack on black voters, while Republicans argued the map was about politics, not race. Redistricting is political by nature. Both parties use maps to gain power by controlling state legislatures. Democrats have done the same thing in states across the country. Massachusetts, for example, has no Republican congressional seats, despite being less blue than Tennessee is red. Yet when Republicans act in their own political interests, Democrats suddenly discover a new moral crisis. Jones did not merely criticize the map. He turned a partisan redistricting fight into a sweeping accusation of racial terror. During the interview, Jones claimed Republicans were carrying out policy violence and compared Tennessee's GOP lawmakers to the children of Jim Crow, Bull Connor, and George Wallace. At one point, he said a Republican leader had taken off the white hood but still had the same intentions as those who came before him. That kind of language is not normal political disagreement. It is a dangerous attempt to paint Republican lawmakers as Klansmen because they support a congressional map Democrats dislike. The MS Now host leaned into the same narrative repeatedly, connecting the redistricting debate to Tennessee's civil rights history, the Ku Klux Klan, Jim Crow, and the assassination of Martin Luther King Jr. The segment treated a legislative map dispute as though America had returned to its darkest periods. That comparison is offensive to the actual civil rights movement. Jim Crow involved state-enforced segregation, literacy tests, poll taxes, racial violence, and the legal exclusion of black Americans from public life. Tennessee's current redistricting fight involves district lines, partisan advantage, and electoral strategy. Black Tennesseans still have the same right to vote as every other Tennessean. They or their preferred party may lose power under the new map, but losing partisan influence is not the same as being stripped of civil rights.
0: All righty. The phone lines are open at 216-901-0933. If you have a question or a comment, give us a call here. And that's why we're here, if you have a question or a comment. If you got a word of praise, we could use that. Or even a prayer request, right?
2: That's right.
0: That's why we're here. All righty, we'll be back right after this. Okay. He made the ground.

0: Ever since time, nothing's ever been found stronger than love. Some men are like me, don't question or doubt.
1: Strengthen their faith day in and day out.
0: Sins all forgiven, all blotted out.

0: ever since time has never been found stronger than love.
1: Alrighty. Well, that was the Joe Clark. That was the real Joe Clark. And yours truly, Pastor Ernie. We sang several songs together. He went home to be with the Lord, though, a while back. And I couldn't believe he had taken the shot.

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3: Zoom. Oh, phone lines are ringing. It looks like anti-Semitism moved in this country today. Now, where is it prophesied that in the end times, okay, in the last days, there was going to, all the nations of the world would turn against Israel, okay? Right now, you see it here in America. I have an article here right now. Plea deal for pro-Hamas protester charged in the death of an elderly Jewish man causes uproar, faces up to only 1 year in prison. Okay, we get back. I've got Vince in
4: Minnesota.
3: In Minnesota. Okay, Vince, you're in the air, Vince.
5: Well, thank you. Thank you very much. I take some areas in the Bible literally, and most people probably don't. But one area in the Bible, when Jesus said to Peter, "Whom do you think I am, or who is it that I am?" And Peter says, "You're the Son of the Living God." I take that literally, God's offspring. I understand that that doesn't align well with traditional Christianity, but I take it. I wonder if is that a great sin that I think Jesus Christ is actually the offspring of our Heavenly Father?
3: Well, I wouldn't. I don't know if you would say that's a sin, but if you go to the Gospel of John, chapter 1, it'll kind of answer that question right there, because...
5: Well, yeah, he was God, because and you were your father at one time. I was my father 100 years ago. I mean, that's how every son is to their father. They were their father at one time.
3: Yeah, but you see, here's the point, that both of them had no start or no beginning. Jesus, you know, they have their... If you want to call it the pecking order, the Father gives the marching orders, the Son carries them out, and the Holy Ghost provides the power from Genesis to Revelation.
5: All right.
3: And we have the family that, where the husband is the head of the house, ahead of the wife, and the husband and wife are ahead of the children. So in that sense, you have, as far as authority, the Father... has the authority, but as far as their deity, they're all equal in deity. It's just like, you know, here in our humanity, the husband, the wife, and the children are all equal in humanity, but we have a natural order that God has given us. So, so when it comes to that, you know, the Bible says that we're all. Go to the Gospel of John, chapter 1, verse 13 and 14, you'll see that if you're a born-again Christian, you're a son of God.
5: Yeah. Yep. Spiritually, you will be a son of God, yes. I also think that our Lord Jesus Christ was the perfect manifestation of the Father while he was on this earth. So, again, that tells me that you got masculinity or male and male. God the Father being male, or Lord Jesus Christ being male. I don't think he's going to be a eunuch in heaven. I don't think we'll all be eunuchs. I think we'll all have our glorified bodies, hence glorified bodies.
3: Well, out of over 200 perversions of the Bible, you can get some out there where he's not Christ, he's Christa. Where that and they have it today where you have God the Father, God the Son or daughter in the And the Holy Spirit's the mother is what some of them are teaching. This is the great apostasy that we're seeing, we're living in today.
5: I guess I kind of tend to see this, think that being that the Holy Spirit doesn't speak on his own behalf. Just like a woman back in the biblical times, they never spoke on their own behalf.
3: Well, some did. Eve went ahead and she spoke on her behalf instead of listening to her husband, and that got us in line.
5: Who is this now?
3: Eve.
5: Oh, yeah, Eve, yeah.
3: Yeah, she went ahead and she said,

0: give it to me. Give me that fruit there. And here, Adam, eat this, okay?
1: And then, now, could you, since we're on that line, the tree of life, could you say that would be our Lord Jesus Christ? And the tree of good and evil, was that maybe perhaps the Holy Spirit?
0: No. The tree of knowledge would actually be, when you were talking about knowledge, always refer to, if you go to Proverbs 1, you were referred to, wisdom was referred to as her. It was like a Hebrew mother. That was the Holy Spirit has the wisdom, would be the wisdom. There you go. But as far as, there's an application with Jesus Christ being like a tree of life. That's an application because in him was life and he was the light of the world. But in that tree of life, that as long as you ate from that tree, you would live forever. You would live forever.
1: Okay. That's correct, yep.
0: And so...
1: But now on the tree of knowledge of good and evil, I mean, even to this day, what opens man's eyes to good and evil? I mean, the only thing that opens up man's eyes to good and evil is the Holy Spirit.
0: Well, it opens our eyes, but it's the Word of God that we have here before us. Okay, the brain says that, but you're right. You know, when you grieve the Holy Spirit, okay, the Holy Spirit will grieve you back, you know, and so in that sense, you're right. But thanks. I have to move on because people are
1: very well. Thank you. Thank
0: finally
1: you very
0: calling.
1: Much.
0: God bless. Let me see.
1: Thank you. Bye.
0: Bye-bye. Who do we have next here? We have somebody else coming up who... They're not in yet. So there you go. While we're waiting for the next caller, they're not identified upon here. It might be, it is. It's one of those ridge runners. It's Pastor Hal.
2: Uh-oh.
3: Hey, when did Ohio become a ridge state? I think we're flatlanders. We got hills, but not mountains. Anyway, I just want to say real quick, Matthew 24:9 is where you find it, that says, then shall they deliver you up to be afflicted, and shall kill you, and ye shall be hated of all nations for my name's sake. That includes America. The Jews in the end days are going to be hated of all nations for his name's sake. Now, this is talking about when the tribulation starts, which we're right at the door of. The next thing that's going to happen anytime now is the rapture, and then the tribulation. So all the nations are getting ready with all that hate for the Jews to... you know, just be ready to for the tribulation period. But that's where it's at, Matthew 24:9. All the nations are going to turn against Israel. And Israel's not to be numbered among the nations anyway. God told them that back in the Old Testament. So I'll get off the air. I just want to let you know.
0: All right. Well, thank you for letting us know that. We all feel smarter. What about today? Right. But let me go to this article. Just weeks after October 7th, Hamas terrorist attack in Israel, an elderly Jewish man was killed during a pro-Palestinian protest in California. Now Loi Abdel Fattah Alanjai, 53, the man who struck Paul Kessler, 69, may serve as little as 1 year or even avoid jail time altogether. The Gateway Pundit reported that Kessler was walking near the protest with an Israeli flag when an altercation broke out. Alanija, boy, it's hard to pronounce this word, allegedly struck Kessler with a megaphone, caused him to fall to the ground, and led to a very severe head injury. He died the very next day before... I'm not even going to mention the name because I can't pronounce it. Before he went to trial, he entered a plea deal and pleaded guilty to multiple charges, including involuntary manslaughter, felony battery, and causing serious bodily injury. The Ventura County Star reports Ventura County Superior Court Judge Derek Milan offered the independent probation, or the defendant probation, if he changed the plea. He now faces a maximum sentence of 1 year in jail, followed by 3 years of probation. Defense Attorney Ron Barney said the offer came after several meetings with Milan and recalled that the judge determined two old guys had a dispute and an accident happened. Joshua Burt, the regional director of the Anti-Defamation League of Santa Barbara, Tri-State College, wrote on Instagram, "The sentence attached to this plea deal is woefully inadequate and emboldens others to act in anger against the Jewish community. Without a real lasting consequences, men with evil intent or anger in their hearts will not be deterred from harming an already vulnerable community, elderly and Jewish alike." All right. Guess what time it is? We're at that time, folks. We're, and that's what's happening. You're seeing these courts, these judges, these activist judges. That judge, he should get 20 years in prison for that decision.
2: I agree.
0: He should get. And so, anyhow, it's that time. You folks out there listening, you're all going to die. There is no purgatory. There is no purgatory. I got to tell you this. There ain't none. It's just not there. That's one of the things we were going to maybe discuss tomorrow. But you're going to die. You know, the reason you're going to die because it's appointed to all men wants to die. And then, right then, the judgment. So starting with you, Richard, tell the folks out there how they can avoid that burning lake of fire and how they can get to glory.
4: Well, the idea is that, like Pastor Sanders says, all have sinned and come short of the glory of God. The point being is sin will keep us out of heaven, whether it's a lot of sin or a small sin. That we need only to read the scriptures and find out that any kind of sin is going to keep us out of heaven. And no matter how good you act afterwards, one little sin would keep you out of heaven. And so the problem is, how do we get to heaven? And you kind of go, well, it's not fair if only one little sin keeps me out of heaven. That doesn't sound like a fair God to me. Well, what God said is, you know what, that isn't fair. So I'm going to send my son to die on the cross for you. And if you will believe in him, you can have eternal life, everlasting life. And all that sin, or even that one little small sin, will be covered with the blood of Jesus Christ, and you'll be cleansed from all your sins at that point. And now you can go to heaven.
5: Amen. As you were talking about sin, that's one of the things we really have to understand. Listen, you don't want to stand before God with the sin that we have done. You know, stand before him and face that judgment. And the Bible, as we were talking about earlier, you know, it looks like a lot of people are getting away with a lot of stuff. But listen, nobody is getting away with anything when it comes to God. And 1 Timothy says, as it says, some man's sins are open beforehand, going before to judgment, and some men, they follow afterward. Listen, you want to, on this side, be repented of your sins and ask God to forgive you on this side. Ask and accept Jesus Christ to come into your heart on this side, because there are no do-overs when you cross over on the other side. There are no second chances, third chances. Listen, you have to make that choice now. And God has made that abundantly clear through not just the blood of Jesus Christ, but the blood of so many prophets and the apostles. And even now, as you hear us praying for those in various places, that their blood is being shed for the cause of Christ. They are suffering persecution because they stand up and they have accepted Christ. This is how much Satan hates us. And understand this, that God, he does not, the Bible says, have I any pleasure at all in that the wicked should die, saith the Lord God, and not that he should return from his ways and live. And then he says, for I have no pleasure in the death of him that dieth, saith the Lord. saith the Lord God. So God wants us to turn. He wants those that have not accepted Jesus Christ in the pardoning of their sins. He wants you to accept him. And the Bible says this as we think about such a great deal that actually God gives to us in exchange. He says, for scarcely for a righteous man will one die, yet peradventure for a good man some would even dare to die. But God commendeth or showeth his love toward us in that while we were yet sinners, Christ died for us. Much more than being now justified by his blood, we shall be saved from wrath through him. For if when we were enemies, we were reconciled to God by the death of his son, much more being reconciled, we shall be saved by his life. So you have both the blood of Jesus and his life that is actively involved in our redemption. And listen, it is that shed blood. You cannot stand before God with any other atonement. You can't stand before God with Buddha, Hare Krishna, any Islam, Muhammad. You cannot stand before God with any of them, because all of them, they had to die and they stayed dead. But Jesus Christ, he rose again on the third day. So if you confess with your mouth and you believe in your heart that Jesus died on that cross and that God raised him again on the third day, you can be saved. For some people, it may be that last minute salvation, just like the thief on the cross who accepted Jesus Christ, but you can. And if you do that and you pray with us quickly, Father God, please, you know those, you have the number of hairs on their head, and that one tonight that is saying, Lord, I'm asking you to be my Lord and Savior. Please come into my heart and save me and allow your Holy Spirit to lead me so that I can be taught by you. We ask this in Jesus' name. Amen.
0: You know, in the days of Noah preached for 120 years. He preached repentance for 120 years. And the folks says, you know, we don't want to believe that. We don't want to believe that, okay? And when Noah says, you know, it's going to be a flood. We're building this ark. What do you think we're doing? Well, we don't want to believe that. And today, you have so many people out there today, it's like, they look around, they say, well, you know, I don't see God out there, so if I don't see God, God can't see me. Well, God's everywhere. He does see you. What you can't see is reality. You need to repent. Listen to what he said. Call upon the name of the Lord. Do it tonight. Don't run out of tomorrow's tonight. Good night. We want to say God bless. Thanks for being here.
5: Bless.
0: And this time we always want to say, and always, always, always ready, keep fighting the fight.
5: Fight.
0: Fight.
5: Fight.
0: Fight.
5: Fight.
0: Fight. Fight.
5: Fight.
0: Fight.
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21: With SRN News, I'm Jason Walker. While the world has focused on President Trump's visit to China, Russia has been blasting Ukraine for a third consecutive day. Massive drone and missile strikes. The casualty numbers, many civilians. That continues to climb. President Trump is about to wrap up his trip to Beijing, and he has extended an invitation to Chinese leader Xi Jinping to visit the United States in September. CIA Director John Ratcliffe meeting with Cuban officials, including Raul Castro's grandson, during a high-level visit to the island. They discussed intelligence cooperation and security issues. Wall Street rising to more records after Cisco Systems joined the parade of companies reporting fat profits. The Dow was up over 50,000. SRN News.
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0: 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We'll send you a link and we'll get you signed up for email updates. We're not going to email you 5-6 times a day. We're just going to email you when something new is happening so you don't miss it. And in appreciation for you signing up for that, we're going to send you a sample of one of June's most popular books. Well, I'm Tom Petrosky here with author and speaker June Hunt tonight. And June, we're going to talk about perfection and perfectionism and the people who try to pursue that perhaps in vain and without understanding the cost and the collateral damages of that. So I know that's in your Keys for Living book on perfectionism. Would you share some thoughts about that tonight?
1: Well, what I've learned is many, many people, they really have never focused on the topic of perfectionism, because sometimes the assumption is whatever I do, it needs to be A+, no matter what. It's got to be the very, very best, or else I'm a failure. For perfectionists, the pressure is always on. By the way, the subtitle I've given this topic of perfectionism is The Performance Trap. The Performance Trap. Perfectionists are performers, but they're also prisoners. They're chained to the opinions of others. Their own self-acceptance invariably linked to the very cherished accolades of others. In other words, I've seen it where there are those who are caught in a performance trap, and therefore it's hard for them to even rest, meaning to be at peace with themselves. And yet, this is not God's best for us. Now, people can think that's what God would want. We've got to give him our very best. So they're just our misconceptions. Now, instead of living for the approval of others, we need to learn to say what Paul says, the Apostle Paul. We make it our goal to please him. That's 2 Corinthians 5:9. We make it our goal to please him. Now, that doesn't mean that God is displeased when we're not making 100 on a test. Or, in fact, if you look at the people in the Bible, you know, we learn a lot about what God thinks when we look at different people in the Bible. There were two women. One was Martha and one was Mary. Martha had invited Jesus to share a meal at their home. He was very devoted to these two sisters and a brother, Mary, Martha, and their brother was just their just immense love for them. And Martha is focused on the menu. Mary is focused on literally quality time with the Master, Jesus. In fact, the Bible specifically states Martha was distracted by all the preparation that had to be made. That's Luke 10:40. And what you see is Jesus, you know, because she was upset that she, Martha, was upset that Mary wasn't helping with all the folderol. And Martha is flitting around. Mary sits at the feet of Jesus. And literally, Jesus called Martha to task, basically saying, Mary is doing the better thing. And now that doesn't mean that there isn't work to be done and that we don't do certain things that are important. But I think the issue is we can have a mindset. Everything has to be absolutely perfect. And I've seen people who are absolutely distraught even when it's fine, what has been done. And so there's a fine balance that we need to make. And Tom, you even mentioned something dealing with someone that you worked under. And this person was the perfectionist and yet missed the point of doing something excellent. But instead, it had to be absolutely perfect, which was wrong.
0: What does it look like to follow the Lord when you're grieving or anxious or so stressed out that you don't even know what step to take next? Or what do you say when a friend comes to you with a difficult question about divorce or addiction or abuse? There's no shortage of difficulties we face in life, but thankfully, God's Word speaks to all of them. And that's why we created the Care and Counsel Handbook. 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

0: Welcome back to Hope in the Night. If you have questions about our topic tonight or would like to order resources, reach out to our support team by calling 1-800-488-HOPE or by texting the word support to 70919. 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Well, June, we have a returning caller tonight coming back to have a conversation with us. Let's welcome back Andrew.
1: Oh, good. I'm glad we're going to get to talk again, Andrew.
2: Well, thank you for having me back, June.
1: Well, you were sharing some things the other day, and it made sense to me that it'd be great for us to talk, because there were a number of things that we did talk about just to clear up. And one thing we didn't really focus on, but I was interested in the concept of perfectionism, and I even wrote it down. If we were going to talk again, you had mentioned perfectionism. And so I wanted to hear from you, because we ended up talking about several things that were challenges and kind of cleared up some things, I think. Is that right?
2: Yes, ma'am. Certainly. Okay.
1: So help me. Most people don't mention perfectionism, but you did. And I'd love to understand, are you talking about yourself or somebody else that has been very significant in your life about perfectionism? You were talking about being a, you had a certain fixation. But I won't go further than that. Let me understand why you mentioned perfectionism.
2: I think it comes from, well, I know it comes from growing up, at least at a period of time, in what was, I would consider, a glass house. And everything had to be just right, just in its place, despite the fact that everything in actuality was kind of a mess. It was very much a mess. It wasn't always that way in my younger, in my earlier childhood years. But certainly it was a mix of things needing to look perfect on the outside and things being a mess on the inside.
1: Okay.
2: That was,
1: now, was that from both parents? Both parents or just one of your parents?
2: My mother in particular. But I've since realized it was my father also has those qualities.
1: So describe a situation from back then, meaning in childhood, where it was painful for you.
2: Subtle things also, a subtle example would be friends. There wasn't a friends coming over, people coming over to the home wasn't cultivated because, again, everything needed to be in its place, but everything wasn't perfect. Mm. So that just wasn't something we did. We didn't have people over to the home. As it got worse, as my parents' relationship started to crumble over many years, then it became kind of a hoarding situation where things just piled up. And for my mother in particular, her outlet was shopping. So, you know, for instance, getting into the garage, it was like a maze. You had just enough room to walk through, and a little path cut through. And in the meantime, you have a two-car garage just absolutely filled with boxes that had never been unpacked from the time of moving to new stuff that had been accumulated. And this wasn't just, you know, a garage. It was the whole house on top of storage sheds and barns and
1: that is very descriptive, meaning the people that are hoarders, it's like an obsessive compulsive. It's like, I have to buy this. I have to have more. The problem is the family members who have to perform around all the stuff. I know, even I'm thinking right now about a person that tried to help a hoarder. In fact, five friends tried to help this woman, and the husband had said, if this doesn't stop, we will have to separate. And I don't know if that meant totally a divorce, but it was very serious. And so somehow this, the one who was the hoarder, her mother died. And so she was gone for several weeks. So the friends sweep in out of care for her, trying to save her marriage and things of this nature. And they spent, you know, every day working on all the stuff that was also in the sheds out back. And of course, even they and the grown, no, the teenage children in college, they refused to come home. Mm-hmm. And that was painful because the husband wanted the kids there. And yet it was like everything was over the top. It's like everything had to be a certain way, according to this mother, who, by the way, was highly accomplished in the education world. However, it was a disaster at home. So these five women worked so hard helping the husband and everything. So the wife comes back, excuse me, and when she sees what was done, she literally banned the five friends, felt that they had betrayed her when they're trying to save the marriage. And I'm saying this in support of what you're saying. This woman was out of balance, was not truly in control. Her control was out of control. Does that make sense?
2: It does.
1: Okay. And I remember the friends, when they were cleaning out all, I mean, there was as you kind of indicated, there wasn't a clear path. I mean, it's like there was only a very narrow path that to walk anywhere in the house, because everything was not only either on the floor, but up, you know, close to up to the ceiling, boxes and bags and things that had not even been opened. And now this, you know, this woman's not alone. There are many people who are caught in this. But what did that do for you as a boy? What was it like as you reflect back? Because when I asked you your age, you're 37. So you've lived, you know, maybe we could say a quarter or a third of your life. You've got more to live. But what did it do for you? How did that impact you, basically, after you were a young adult?
2: I'd say it lent itself to me being very performative, just as you described, always just trying to always live up to a standard and perform to actually to perform to a standard that in the back of my mind I don't even think I can live up to. You know, as a child, it was just a constant feeling of conflict between the conflict that had existed in my parents' relationship. Mm-hmm. It was trying to perform for them, for, you know, to relate to my father. It was performative in being an athlete. And to my mother, it was the drawing close to her, emotionally in an unhealthy way. I'd say that I still have family of origin issues with how I relate to my mother and my grandmother, and also my father. And a lot of that comes from growing up in a Christian school, but just the example really wasn't lived out at home. There was no emphasis on a real biblical world view being taught to us in the home. Mm-hmm. So it seemed very hypocritical. Or so I wouldn't even say I thought about it at that time as hypocritical, but confusing.
1: Well, I think the problem is at times we prioritize that which is not the highest priority. But you don't see that when you're a kid. You can't. You're responding to all the symbols that are before you.
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1: Well, Andrew, there's something about you I just like, and that is partly you want to fix things so that you are where God wants you to be, meaning not performing. It's not performance that where you're trying to aim for. And you mentioned your mom, but also your dad, but it was especially your mom. And then you mentioned your grandmother. So are you saying, was she also a perfectionist?
2: Maybe so. I see it a bit at times, where that influence may have come from. Now, not in terms of how the house was kept, but things are... there's a need there for things to be proper. She grew up in a very large family, and her mother was, did everything. Grew up in a farm setting.
1: I've lost you. Can you get near the speaker, please?
2: Okay. Yes.
1: Thank you.
2: I'm sorry. Can you hear me now?
1: Yeah, sure can.
2: Okay.
1: The reason I ask is there's a situational setup. There's a reason why people do what they do or are what they are. And the number one thing for a perfectionist is having a perfectionist parent, it's like, I must be the best at everything. That's kind of the message that's received. Or it can be achievement addicted parents. It sounded like, now correct me if I'm wrong, when you mentioned your dad, was it in especially the athletic world?
2: Yes. Yes.
1: Okay.
2: For my dad, it was achievement in business and in athletics.
1: Okay. Well, that is, by the way, one of the specifics of where this comes from, and it can be an achievement addicted parent, which could be sports, and usually more so for dads, but it doesn't have to be sports, but it could be just work is the most important thing. Now, work is valued. I mean, that is significant in the eyes of God. So work can be meaningful, but it must not take precedence over more important priorities. And in fact, Psalm 127 says, it is senseless for you to work so hard from early morning to late at night, fearing you will starve to death, for God wants his loved ones to get proper rest. I'm just reading a scripture. Now, the performance of if it's if it is sports, but it could be a performance in any area. But I just wanted you to know that a parent, in this case, a grandparent, could be the cause of initially their own son or daughter, being struggling with perfectionism, and that's why it's highly valuable to evaluate your situational setup just by reflecting on the parenting style practiced in your family. And that's why I was asking these questions, because it doesn't come out of nowhere. And the message derived of what you experienced, you know, I must supposedly, you know, the message for a child can be, I must be the best at everything I do. And they're not aware of the whole dynamic. But if it's

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3: My performance and my relationship with my father being wrapped up in athletic performance, that I felt if I don't step up to the plate, so to speak, this is going to negatively affect, you know, the love between my father and I. And in the meantime, the Psalm 127 that you pointed to is very relevant and to support my mom. I don't remember the home always being that way, although those qualities may have been there through a couple of different moves. But it increasingly got worse as my father was absent from the home. And understanding his work habits now, understanding that his absence was not, there was no great reason for it to be gone so often, so late into the evenings. So my mom largely was left, I would say was abandoned in that sense as a parent.
4: Yes. Yeah. Did you have a brother?
3: Yes, three siblings, all older.
4: Were you compared? Were you compared to them?
3: I wouldn't say so, no, ma'am.
4: Okay. Okay.
3: Just against self-comparison.
4: Okay. Because there are reasons sometimes one parent would be, why aren't you like your brother? Or there can be the favored child, the only child, or the only male. There are different reasons why people can get into this mindset that they really need to be set free from, because this isn't what God looks at and prioritizes. And so for you to mention, just barely mention it the other night, I thought we need to talk about this, because the wrong belief for a perfectionist is I must always appear competent and able to perform. Then I can truly accept myself, and I hope others will accept me. Now, that's a wrong belief, but the right belief is I will not demand perfection. I will only desire excellence, and I'll aim for excellence. I know I cannot be perfect or flawless. My competence only comes from the Lord, who will empower me to do whatever he wants me to do. And, you know, candidly, we are quite a mixture of people, and there are things I absolutely can't do and I'm not drawn to. Now, I love to fix things. And so I remember being at a home, and my father didn't fix things. And so I was afraid that one day we may be out on the street, meaning that he would, because of some things he said to me. And so I remember anytime there was a repair person, I would walk and watch whatever this repair person would do, thinking, I may need to know how to do that. And I've got to take care of my mom. If we're out on the street, somebody will take care of my two sisters. My brother will be okay. He's a year older. But I've got to learn how to do this. So I was kind of fixated on whatever.

0: it was that needed to be fixed, because I thought it's going to be up to me to take care of my mom. Now, you know, that was my view in my teenage years. And I didn't tell anybody any of this. But sometimes we are controlled by circumstances out of fear. And that's not God's best for us. I was fear motivated. And so, you know, I had to learn to quit some of that obsession that I'm going to have to learn how to do everything because it's going to all depend on me. Does that make sense to you, what I'm saying?
1: Mm-hmm. It does.
0: Okay. Because, that's not God's best for us. God has equipped you with certain abilities. And when we come back, I would like to hear what those are.
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0: welcome back to Hope in the Night. Once again, if you're facing a problem and would like to be our guest, please call 1-800-97-PEEN or text the word CALLER to 70919. 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Well, you can hear us in the morning or on your way home from work or wherever, whenever you want to, by listening on the podcast. So let's finish up this call with June and Andrew.
1: Well, Andrew, would you share with me the ways, and what ways do you have perfectionism?
2: Well, I was thinking that the thought came to mind that I think I felt as growing up that I could hold my parents and therefore my family together. And at the same time thought that I was never going to be anything, that I would choose to do it differently. And instead what I did was repeat the same pattern, essentially. And your question,
1: how did you feel that there was kind of the inner expectation for perfectionism, that you had to do things perfectly?
2: I think a big piece of it comes down to, pride. Lack of an example to show me what that would look like. And, also lack of being in community over the years to also seek it out for myself of what that would look like. So I think that the pride is tied into my perfectionism because I'm holding on to old habits, and just trying to, you say, hold the veneer together, as opposed to more recently getting involved in community and actually learning what that looks like.
1: Yes.
2: The not having friends come over growing up, not having a lot of time spending that interaction in other environments with friends and kind of their home environments. I bounced around to different schools and different colleges, and I started this pattern of just not really knowing what authentic relationship looked like and living life with other people trying to live out their faith. So even now at my age, I think that's the biggest obstacle that I'm running into is fear. I had a friend challenge me at one point in time, just fear of knowing others, but being known. And so because I've not experienced that before, to a large part, I feel like putting on a show. And the worst, thought process behind that is I feel like a wolf in sheep's clothing, just pretending.
1: Well, in a way, you were, I'm going to say, deprived of healthy, normal interactions because people couldn't come over to the house. And very interesting how you're phrasing this, because this is very significant. In fact, there's something I want you to pray periodically. And the Bible says, he who walks with the wise grows wise. I want you to pray for wise friends. He who walks with the wise grows wise. And pray that God would bring into your life several people. It could be initially just one person, but I kind of grew up in a strange home, and I didn't invite people over because our home was weird at times. And so I had a hard time believing that somebody would be a real friend. I thought that they would leave me if they, you know, I didn't know that there would be true forever friends. Later I was wrong, but I didn't know I was wrong. And so look at the life of Jesus. He had an outer circle of people, kind of the populace that were drawn to him. And it's kind of like an A out among the crowd. There was then the disciples, but then there's the inner circle, which would be Lazarus, Mary and Martha, that two sister, one brother, that family. He loved them dearly. And then there were the inner circle of the apostles, typically thought of as Peter. The point is there were those, John was endeared. Mm-hmm. And so he had meaningful relationships. And I think, as you would know, this particular scripture, Romans 12:2, do not conform to the pattern of this world, but be transformed by the renewing of your mind. Then you will be able to test and approve what God's will is, his good, pleasing, and perfect will. And so I think you are already on the road to much better, healthy thinking by being aware that what you grew up with wasn't normal. Your normal wasn't normal. Do you agree with that?
2: Yes, ma'am. Mm-hmm.
1: Well, my normal wasn't normal, so I understand that. And sometimes, now with perfectionists, sometimes there's an all-or-nothing thinking. And it's got to be this. If it's not perfect, then I'm a failure, that type thing. And so it's like eliminate the all or nothing thinking, and to be flexible. Sometimes we're judging ourselves too harshly, or it can be judging somebody else. And the Bible says in Romans 14:13. Let us stop passing judgment on one another. Instead, make up your minds to not to put any stumbling block or obstacle in the way of a brother or sister. The point is, we have enough judges in the real world. There's a healthy way of interacting, and we look at people that are in our lives, and it's like, can we value the good that is there and not focus on what a person isn't, but and because people are very different, people, and so to intentionally compliment what another person is good at, or in other words, to compliment their strength. But it's, in fact, it could be positive to keep a daily journal of, if there's a negative thought about yourself that keeps coming up, or just your, because typically those who are perfectionists are hardest on themselves. Do you agree with that?
2: Yes.
1: Okay. So you don't need a judge and jury toward yourself. And instead, look at what God has given you the ability to do. I mean, some people are great in certain areas and others will not be great in those areas. You will have strengths. Everybody has strengths and weaknesses. And it can be, I think you probably know what, that God gives us grace. And what do you think grace means?

0: an undeserved gift.
1: Excellent. Yes, it is. That is that is a brief way of saying, yeah, it's a gift you don't deserve. And this is what God gives us. Because we can't be 100% at all expectations that people will have, even expectations of ourselves. So God gives us grace, and we see verses in the Bible about his grace toward us. Acts 20, verse 32 says, I commit you to God and to the word of his grace, which can build you up and give you an inheritance among all those who are being sanctified. He gives you grace, and it's his grace. It's not something that you earn. And I'm going to send you, this is what I want to do, I'm going to send you something that we call our keys for living, or these are biblical counseling keys on perfectionism, and the subtitle is The Performance Trap. And you will identify with a lot of things in here. I identified with a number of things too when I was writing it. And then if you'd like, we can talk after you receive it. You decide about that.
2: Whether you listen to this program on the radio or digitally through a podcast or website, I want to thank you for listening. 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
6: With SRN News, I'm Jason Walker. President Trump about to wrap up now his trip to China. He's also extended an invitation to Chinese leader Xi Jinping to visit the United States. That is slated for next September. While the world has focused on the president's visit to China, Russia blasting Ukraine for a third straight day, massive drone and missile strikes, casualty numbers are climbing, including a number of civilians. CIA Director John Ratcliffe has met with Cuban officials. They discuss intelligence cooperation and security issues. Wall Street rising to more records. For the day, the Dow Jones Industrial Average jumped 7%, finishing above the 50,000 level for the first time since the war with Iran began. This is SRN News.
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7: Have you experienced the gut-wrenching moment when your 9-year-old girl says to you, "Oh, this tummy pooch is the worst. 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
2: 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And as a token of appreciation for doing that, we'll send you a free sample of one of June's most popular books. I'm Tom Petrosky, and I'm here with author and speaker June Hunt tonight. June, we're going to talk about some trials tonight in our caller later. But you wanted to share with us something from your Keys for Living book on trials, just about the sovereignty of God and how He's always in control, even when it feels like things are skidding and sliding all over. Can you talk to us about that?
1: As I think about your question, I remember when I was a new Christian and I wasn't exposed to the Bible. I came from a very dysfunctional, painful home, highly successful father in business, but he's an atheist and all these things that were negative. And I just remember thinking, God, if you really are a loving God, why would you have allowed me to be in this very painful family? And I didn't get an answer. But not that I expected to hear voices or anything, but I only, actually several years later, did I realize I could have compassion over just having a very cruel father. Not always cruel, but I understood life differently than a lot of people did. And I didn't talk. I didn't know how to tell anybody anything. You know, it's kind of strange if you grow up with a fictitious last name. And I mean, it was just bizarre. So, but I can tell you, it's because I went through the pain of life, you know, my teenage years, my 20s and all. I could see things differently when people would have great pain. I had that there's sympathy, which says, I'm sorry you're hurt. There's empathy that says, I've been there. I hurt with you. There's compassion, which says, I hurt with you, and I'm going to stick with you until the hurt is gone. I know that I wouldn't have this program. I've known it all along. It wasn't my idea to do a program like this, where people call about their trials, their pain, their challenges in life. If I hadn't had the bizarre things that I grew up with, I had no choice over what I experienced. And many times we do not have a choice. You don't have a choice about what family you grow up in, what your home life looks like. But the bottom line is, God will use it, and it will be pain with a purpose. And only after a period of time are we able to have the perspective that God wants us to have. And I say that because I experienced that just firsthand. And I didn't start out knowing anything about God. And yet, I learned that as I yielded my will to the will of the God of the Bible, the will of Jesus Christ, he changed my life. In fact, he adopts us. Never will forget, I learned, the Bible says we are adopted into the family of God, that we are called children of God. One particular scripture that was very meaningful is in 1 John 3, first verse. See what great love the Father has lavished on us, that we should be called children of God. And that is what we are. Sometimes we are in a position of Him being our Heavenly Father, and we are children who literally, even if we're adults, He knows what we need, and He will be a loving Heavenly Father. And even in the midst of pain, He gives us pain with a purpose.
9: What does it look like to follow the Lord when you're grieving or anxious or so stressed out that you don't even know what step to take next? Or what do you say when a friend comes to you with a difficult question about divorce or addiction or abuse? 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

0: Welcome back to Hope of the Night. If you have questions about our topic tonight, June was just talking about trials, and she was reading through some of the things that are in her Keys for Living book on trials. 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That'll get you in touch with our support team. They work during normal business hours, and they can assist you in finding and purchasing materials from our library. Well, June, we're going to get to our caller now. Let's welcome Deborah to Hope in the Night.
1: Hello, Deborah. Welcome to Hope.
2: Hello, June. Thank you for having me.
1: You're welcome. How can we help you?
2: Well, I heard you, and it's so soothing to hear what you said about pain into purpose, and the help I need is dealing with the grief and trauma of back-to-back deaths.
1: Mm. So what has been happening in your life?
2: Well, it goes back to my childhood, but I'd like to speak about what's happening now.
1: Okay.
2: In 2022, I was involved in a terrible house fire that took the life of my husband.
1: I suffered
2: third-degree burns from that. I never imagined that I would be talking about trauma, mental illness, grief, or anything to anyone, because my life had been based on, like you were saying, the pain of childhood trauma.
1: Yes.
2: Mm-hmm. Dealing with that. And I'd overcome a lot of that as a little girl, being abused, neglected, and rejected, and not understanding and asking the question why I was born in the family I was born into.
1: Yes.
2: So as I grew older, there was a lot of pain and hurt and abuse. And fast forward, when this happened to me, my husband and I had been married for 30 years, raised seven sons, been a caregiver three or four times. I've been in the ministry rescuing girls from sex trafficking, doing community gardens in my community, became a master gardener, just doing the work of the ministry, and never imagining in a million years that I would get to a place where I almost thought I would lose my mind. And I knew God loved me, and I knew he hadn't given me a spirit of fear, but
1: yes.
2: It came, and we were just planning on retiring. I'm 67 years old now. Just planning on building a dream home in Mississippi on 60 acres of land that my father had left, seven of my siblings.
1: Yes.
2: And all of a sudden, my life stopped, and, well, I felt like it had stopped. I knew God was with me, and I knew he loved me. But to experience that fire and to lose my husband, and then the aftermath of people stealing things out of my home and stealing from the shed, and just constantly get news. Somebody came to the hospital room and asked, did I feel like my life was like Job, because I was losing everything around me. But that particular night, on January the 3rd, 2022, my husband and I were sitting down talking. He said, I think I'm going to just sit here and rest for a while, but we need to go to the store. And I noticed he was dragging his feet while we were at the store. And I said, when we get back home, I'm going to ask him how he's feeling. And he said, I'm feeling okay. He said, but would you fix me my favorite meal, and would you please give me my last dance? And I said, why are you talking like that? Never knowing that the fire would, he didn't burn in about fire, but I suffered third degree burns. Long story short, we went to bed that night, and there was such a peace around me. And I heard the scripture, I will give you beauty for ashes. for all of joy instead of mourning, that the spirit of heaviness would be lifted. Never knew that that fire was going to take place, and I would literally have to say that experiencing the surgeries on my arms, the pain, and realizing that God was turning my pain to purpose.
1: Yes.
2: But the anxiety was so overwhelming because after I buried my husband, a dear friend of mine who was doing the Amber Alert, the founder of the Amber Alert, like 3 or 4 days, well, probably was a month later, I go to Facebook and find out that he and his wife didn't make it out of the fire.
1: Oh.
2: Then right behind that, we did a memorial. I wrapped my burns. I was living on Mud Island. I lived in Memphis, Tennessee at the time. And the Lord spoke to me, wrap your bandages and do a prayer vigil and have the bridge lit in red and white. I was like, God, they're not going to do that for me. I'm in so much pain. I don't even think I could make it down to the bridge, to the Mississippi River, to do that lightning. And yes, it did take place. But a couple days after that, we get news that my brother-in-law had died. And then after that, my niece, she had just gone to college and was getting ready to get her master's degree. And at her funeral, we got a call that my ex-husband had had an aneurysm and he was dying. So Sam left the funeral to go to bed. And then right behind that, it was just back-to-back deaths that really left me in a place of anxiety, fear, grief, and I didn't really feel like I had time to really grieve even my husband's death. And people were still dependent on me, and I had to say to God, I can't continue to go on like this, pour it into people. So that was more deaths after that. Another niece was in a hotel room. We were trying to find her. She had been in a beautiful marriage. And she was in the hotel room, and we get a call that she was there with her baby, and the baby was a mummified corpse. So she had to have lost her mind, and she was not the kind of person that would do that, but we were trying to find her and made the worldwide news. And a mother calls to tell me, what are you doing? We need you to pray. The family needs you. So I was always hearing this we need you thing until I said, God, I need you. And I need you to help me to deal with the trauma and the pain. And if you would, I would like to understand how this would happen, that you would turn my pain into purpose because I can't see it.
1: Yes.
2: So there were more and more, but what I learned about Beauty for Ashes, and I'm still learning, is that it don't always look pretty. And you do get to experience parts in your life where you will experience the oil of joy instead of mourning, and the spirit of heaviness would be lifted. But there are times, and we're just humans, I still experience trauma, grief, and I have to, not only quote that scripture, but say, God, every day when I get up and I hear something, because there was another death last week and another death of a cousin the week before. So it's not like we're experiencing, we have a gap. It's been literally probably about 10 to 15 deaths back to back.
1: Yes.
2: So, I'm here from hearing a lot of things that you say to people that's so encouraging. And I said, God, what word would you have me to speak? What do you have for June to minister to me? because even now, as I'm talking to you, I'm feeling a peace, but there are times where I still tremble inside. I still mm-hmm. have anxiety. And there are days when I don't. And I don't experience worry or fear. But when I put myself into that place where God told me to take a sabbatical for a whole year and learn how to be still and know that I am that I am, when I put myself mm-hmm. in that place and walk in the peace of God that surpasses all understanding, I have some beautiful moments, whereas I do really, truly experience beauty for ashes. Mm.
1: That's because you have even in the midst of the pain, you have a teachable heart. You're willing to listen to the God of the Bible, the one who created you. He created you with a plan and a purpose. And we don't choose the plan.
2: No.
1: And we don't know the purpose many times until later. And yet, you think about, Job, what you see when you read the last chapter in the book of Job, all these terrible things happen to him.
2: Yes.
1: And I think the words are pretty extraordinary when he was called blameless before all the trials, all the negativity that occurred in his life. God called him blameless, meaning he wasn't rebellious, but he himself at times even wanted to die. You know, he thought, and it was severe. You know, there's one thing, we have circumstantial pain, but then there's also physical pain. Now, you have had the physical as well as circumstantial. And, excuse me, I think the point here, Job at the end of Job 42 in the Bible, we read, Job saying, "My ears had heard of you," talking about the Lord, "but now my eyes have seen you. Therefore, I repent in dust and ashes." And then you see later, after Job had prayed for his friends, the Lord made him prosperous again and gave him twice as much as he had before. But the point is not the gain, it's that he, who was a godly man, there was much for him to learn that he didn't know he needed to learn. And that would be true of me and possibly you.
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0: 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That quick phone message or text will start the scheduling process, and then we'll find a time for you to join us live on this program. 11 p.m. to midnight, Monday through Friday, is when the program happens, and that's in central time. So if you live in other parts of the U.S., just change the time, and now you know when you have to be available. We'd love to have you on the program. We have plenty of time in our schedule. There's no reason for you to go it alone. So please let us bring you on, have a conversation, and get you some help. Let's continue the conversation with Deborah now.
1: Well, my friend, I do hurt for you. You're talking about one loss after another loss after another loss of people that have been meaningful to you and your life. Obviously, your husband and a fire, as you described it, was traumatic. And you had been married for 30 years, and he's then not in your life. And I'm just going to quickly ask this. Do you think that your relationship with God has become more meaningful or not?
2: Oh, definitely, it's become meaningful. I wouldn't be where I am today had I not experienced that. And I also know that out of that came so many gifts, the gift of writing, learning how to farm and grow things and listen to nature and hear the sounds of birds and write what I hear. Through trees, the sounds of trees. I mean, everything is so beautiful. It's amazing that the peace of God that he gives you that surpasses all of your understanding. I wrote this and posted it on Facebook because it was difficult for me to post any picture of me because, for number one, people always told me I was beautiful, and I never felt that until after the fire. Because God had to show me an inner beauty, because a lot of the abuse as a little girl coming up, I never heard I was beautiful, so I didn't believe that. And when I posted the pictures of the burns and everything, I said, and I wasn't even expecting to get a lot of views. I said I was wrestling with sharing because God told me that out of that fire, I would minister to many about his love, his grace, what you were talking about, compassion, empathy, sympathy, all of those areas of my life has become very clear to me that, you know, when my sisters were in pain, I didn't get the same kind of comfort from them when my husband died, but I was able to go and comfort them. Also, the main thing that I wrote on Facebook was, I couldn't see beauty anywhere, and when God began to wrap his arms around me and share with me his so much of his love and grace and what he allows to really teach us how to grow closer to him. And
1: yes,
2: I also said that this is the part I wrote what the Holy Spirit told me to write. In a memoir, I'm on chapter one, but I wrote more than that. My body was wrapped in pain, third-degree burns that demanded constant treatments. But even in that time, I felt God's love and comfort. When I was left at times, because I was not only treated like the life Job had, because people would come to me and say, you think God is punishing you, and you know, are you going to heal? Are you going to be okay? And then with my siblings, I was always treated, kind of almost always treated like a Joseph. And my sister would come back and say, you know, they would say the most terrible things. And maybe God is punishing you. But when that began to happen, I immediately, I was moved 7 times to a hotel, too, when I lost things. And God began to show me so much of his love. And those same spaces I once walked in, purpose, I went back and revisited the pain because I was, you know, learning how to heal and not force myself to do it. It was almost like when I would put the creams on the oils, I would say, God, you're gonna heal me of this mentally, physically, emotionally, spiritually. And I just really had to rely on God because there were times when I was really left to care for myself 30 days after the fire. And I knew family members were grieving and going through trauma because that wasn't normal for them. Although I would get a little bit hurt and disappointed and upset and offended because I was there for them. I wrote down that silence can be louder than abandonment. So I remained silent and I lost my voice. So I had to learn how to use my voice again. I just felt like I was just such a sunken, dark place. And God, every time he would bring me out victoriously, but going in dark, deep, dark places was very difficult for me.
1: Understandably so. You know, as I listen to you, I think of a scripture. I never will forget years ago when my best friend, her mother's, well, her father died. And I never forget, she said, now I have become far more aware of the love God has for me.
2: Yes.
1: And she said, it was really, she said, before I had just depended on my relationship with my husband. She wasn't a weak woman.

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3: Of a husband, and that can be a very positive, precious man. But in this case, there's a reason why this is clearly stated in the Bible. And to realize your relationship with him can increase as you continue to yield your will to his will. There are certain truths about trials. Number one, trials are experienced by everyone. In fact, I put a scripture with all of these principles, like everyone who wants to live a godly life in Christ Jesus will be persecuted. That's 2 Timothy 3:12. And we don't escape it. You know, there are ways where you could feel persecuted, ways when, and I don't talk about it, but, you know, I know certain people have views. I must not be shocked, you know. There are times when we need to look at those scriptures like, okay, there will be times I will be persecuted, because it says everyone who wants to live a godly life in Christ Jesus will be persecuted.
4: Yes.
3: Now, that doesn't mean that we walk around with a persecution complex. It's just don't be surprised. Don't be surprised. Yes. And then second, trials do have a divine purpose. In other words, we look at Romans 5, we know that suffering produces perseverance. Perseverance produces character. And character produces hope. And it says, and hope does not disappoint us.
4: Yeah.
3: Hope does not put us to shame. And when we realize that, okay, there is going to be positive things produced in us only after we have been literally going through the hardest times. In other words, our hardest times are not wasted.
4: Yes.
3: Do you agree with that?
4: I do. Yes. I know that this is what I also wrote when you're talking about hope, and God never disappoints us when we're going through trials, tribulations, and persecution. Because when it started hitting me, I took a step back within myself and I said, okay, God, what are you trying to teach Deborah?
3: Mm-hmm.
4: You know, what do I need to learn about the love of Jesus, about his healing power, his, how do I move in forgiveness and love after being mistreated? How do I become a better person? Because if I keep looking at people, I'm going to point the finger at them. And 30 days after the fire, my husband was gone. I got another word for the Lord, and he said, Deborah, in that place where you are, as you begin to walk forgiveness, it's going to free you from the heavy burdens of your past hurt. Beautiful ashes is not something you would see immediately. It's something God begins to form quietly while you're still standing in the ruins. It's the strength to get up one more day. It's the breath you didn't lose. It's the faith that refuses to die even when everything else and everyone else has failed you.
3: Well, one of the things that I'm hearing from you is you have received

0: the grace of God. And trials come with God's grace for endurance. He says, my grace is sufficient for you, for my power is made perfect in weakness.
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0: Welcome back to Hope in the Night. Once again, if you're facing a problem and would like to be our guest, please call 1-800-917 or text the word caller to 70919. 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Let's finish up this call with June and Deborah.
1: You know, I was thinking about you, Deborah. There are people who live with a wrong belief, and regardless of why, the problem is if it's wrong, it's not going to work. The wrong belief is typically, life is not fair. I don't deserve this much heartache and disappointment. Now, it's true, life is not fair. But, and I'm not saying another person deserves the heartache, but the focus instead can be different. It's like the right belief. We have what we call keys for living on over 100 topics. And our keys for living are definitions, characteristics, causes, and solutions. And in regard to trials, we have a wrong belief and a right belief. Well, we have that for all of our keys for living. But the right belief, instead of life's not fair, it's there are no accidents in life. Since God is sovereign over every situation in my life, I will see my disappointments as God's appointment to build Christ-like character in me. I know that at the end of this temporary trial, I will emerge. And the Bible is very clear. It's Job says in Job, this is 23rd chapter, he knows the way that I take. When he has tested me, I will come forth as gold. And so there's a purifying aspect in the refining process of our lives, and this is classic within Old Testament times. They purified gold and silver in a kennel, in a furnace. You could call it the furnace of affliction. But it's only after they're in the furnace do you see gold literally becoming molten liquid, and then the impurities come to the top, and a refiner will slough off the scum, the impurities that are not necessary for us. But the situation is, this metaphor is used multiple times in the Bible, dealing with trials. Mm-hmm. And therefore, you know, it's interesting because Job went on to say, my feet have closely followed in his steps, meaning the refiner. I have kept to his ways without turning aside. I have not departed from the commands of his lips. I have treasured the words of his mouth more than my daily bread. And most people don't know all that language that Job literally spoke, but it's Job 23, verses 10 through 12. Mm-hmm. And I think that at times we look at the circumstance of Job, and that's not something that we want. No one wants that kind of trial of all the deaths that you described. That's what he had. And yet, he says, when he has tested me, I will come forth as gold. meaning mm-hmm. he knows that the purifying process is taking place.
2: Yes.
1: Does that make sense?
2: Oh, yes. I heard that too. That's just confirmation. Mm. And I'm doing something inside of you, and you there's a song that the Church of God in Christ used to sing. Please be patient with me. God is not through with me yet. When God gets through with me, I shall come forth as pure gold.
1: Mm. Mm. Wow.
2: That ministers to me.
1: You know, I love that wording. Please be patient. God is not finished with me yet.
2: Yeah.
1: And
2: yeah.
1: You know that we think we in early, like even could be in our 20s or maybe the teenagers. We can think we're more mature than we are,
2: mm-hmm.
1: and later we learn all of the ways that God wants to interact with us, to open our eyes, to give us a heart to literally reach out to others. There are so many things we learn through the trials of life. And I'm just glad as I listen to you, you have a teachable heart. And you're going to stay teachable.
2: Yes, I need that, you know. I think if anybody feels like they've learned it all and they know everything from Genesis to Revelation, they would have puffed themselves up. I ask God every day to reveal things to me through other people. That when I heard your program, I just want to hear what you're speaking through June. And not everybody can minister to you, but there are particular people God has placed in your life. And so I just received so much, even a better insight of, you know, not just the life of Job, but or the life that God has allowed me to see in a different way. But I really learned what God was preparing me for. It was to trust him, and it was so uncomfortable through that process. Because of the pain, because of the trauma, the grief, the back-to-back deaths,
1: mm-hmm.
2: I had to face that hurt and to sit with what broke me, to release a person I thought I couldn't live without, but to experience healing in a place of peace, to experience love and forgiveness and all of those things when, you know, the pressure came on, and it was just people that I loved so much that it's like David said, it would be different if it were my enemy, but it was people that I took communion with that weren't always there. But I learned so much about coming through the fire, and it exposed what I carried. Grief and disappointment, betrayal and abandonment. And God was requiring me to walk in his healing face to face and just experience that beauty for ashes. I don't even know how to describe that, but every time I would go through something, I would hear that scripture, the oil of joy instead of mourning, Deborah, that the spirit of happiness would be lifted. Just experience that. It's going to be uncomfortable, but learn how to go within yourself and allow the Holy Spirit and Jesus, who sit at the right-hand side of the Father, minister through you and change some things about you that's in your heart that's not right.
1: Yes. And many times we don't have eyes to see until later.
2: Yeah.
1: And then it makes sense. I love this scripture. It's 1 Peter chapter 4, 12 and 13. Do not be surprised at the fiery trial.
2: Yes.
1: When it comes upon you to test you as though something strange were happening to you. Years ago, I was teaching through the book of 1 Peter, and I never will forget reading that. You know, don't be surprised at the trial that you have when it happens to you. What do we do? Well, I know. And we go, I can't believe this is happening. Yeah. Because, you know, I thought, you know, that is not normal. Yeah. Meaning, there's a lot that when we read the Bible, we go, oh, I hadn't thought of it that way.
2: Yeah.
1: But he says, do not be surprised at the fiery trial when it comes upon you to test you, as though something strange was happening to you. Yeah. That's what we do. I can't believe it. It says, but rejoice insofar as you share Christ's sufferings.
2: Yeah.
1: That you may rejoice and be glad when his glory is revealed. And I think the point here is we can be caught off guard. There's no question. And then, okay, if this has happened, you know, it's one thing if we hadn't thought of it, but then now when it does happen, just say, okay, there's something I have not experienced, but I know God is with me. I choose to continue the relationship that he has engaged with me, and he still is a father. Mm-hmm. He can father us in a healthy way. Unfortunately, there are some fathers who are abusive, but the point is he will never use you or abuse you. Instead, he comes beside you, and he literally enables you to persevere, and he will be the strength for you, which is precious. In fact, it's extraordinary what he enables us to do, and that's why I never forget, I was a brand new Christian, and I didn't know any scripture, and somebody said, read the book of James, because it's only got 5 chapters. I thought, okay, because I didn't even own a Bible. I was 15, and here I read at the beginning, consider it pure joy when you face trials of many kinds. I thought, what? And I didn't understand that. I still wasn't a Christian at that time. And then it says, because you know that the testing of your faith produces perseverance. Let perseverance finish the work so that you may be mature and complete, not lacking anything. So, Deborah, as I think about this scripture, I think that's where you are in part. The testing of your faith produces perseverance. And you are letting perseverance finish its work so that you may be mature and complete. Yes. And what I'm going to do is I'm going to send you, we have what we call Keys for Living. Keys for Living on the topic of trials. And I think you're going to learn a few things when I send this to you. My prayers are with you. I love your spirit. And you are teachable and usable. May God continue to find expression through you.
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4: With SRN News, I'm Jason Walker. As President Trump wraps up the China trip, he's announcing some major developments. For one, he says President Xi Jinping is pledging not to supply Iran with any military items. He also says China has ordered more than 200 airplanes from Boeing. The president has extended, by the way, an invitation now to the Chinese leader to visit the United States in September. State senators in Louisiana passing a new congressional map after the Supreme Court struck down the previous one. The new plan would eliminate a majority black district, giving Republicans a chance to win an additional seat in the midterms. Plan now goes to the House for consideration. Vice President J.D. Vance highlighting the Trump administration's efforts to combat fraud. He's visiting Maine. SRN News.
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0: 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And now, from the Connors and Sullivan Broadcast Studios, the man who is not what he wants to be, but is way grateful that he's not who he used to be, here's
1: Welcome back to That Kevin Show, thatkevinshow.com, for everything related, including the opportunity to blow a kid's mind. Literally, these kids that we're talking about, they're sad. They don't have much to look forward to. Summer's coming up, and it's not going to be a wonderful thing for them. It would likely be a very hot series of days in public housing and concrete boxes and all kinds of things that are just so unattainable in terms of like what you would think for, you know, proper childhood. But the idea, the opportunity of sending these same children instead to a Christian camp to experience nature, to see God's beauty, to experience activities they've never done before, that is the miracle of Angel Tree Camp, and it is one of the reasons why I am so excited to tell you about it. And joining me now is Betsy Wright, who is overseeing much of Prison Fellowship's operations with Angel Tree, and the whole emphasis, Betsy, of reaching these kids. Really, I tell people all the time, Prison Fellowship isn't just about reforming people. It goes so far beyond that. It's bringing people spiritual transformation and family reconciliation and connecting parents and kids that are otherwise separated by, you know, no fault of the kids, but many times by the faults of the parents. But there's such a redemptive aspect of the inmates going through the Bible studies, understanding their relationship to Jesus, many times coming to faith, requesting their kids be given an Angel Tree gift at Christmas or Angel Tree camp in the summer. And it's just, there's few things that warm my heart as much as what you guys are doing.
2: Yes, I am privileged to be able to get to do what I do at Prison Fellowship, serving these families. You know, God redeems any story, and it's so great to be a part of his redemptive work of relationships that are broken between the person and our Heavenly Father, but also within families. And so it's amazing to see those come together.
1: Talk to us about Angel Tree Camp specifically. For you, why is it so special?
2: You know, I'm sure a lot of your listeners have probably been to summer camp and know that that is just a special week of the summer to go hang out with your friends, do the fun things. You're out of the house. You're away from parents. It's just a fun time of it's just having fun. It's relating with friends and just making those connections. But to children with incarcerated parents, a lot of times it's not part of their vocabulary. Mm. It's not something parents grew up doing. It's something they've never done. But when we can take a child out of their experience, because these kids carry a heavy burden, not just a lot of times it's a single parent home or they might be living with grandparents. And so funding is so tight. They don't have access to a lot of the fun things that normal kids would get to do. And just the burden of having a parent who's incarcerated, that loss, that shame that comes with that is a very lonely and isolating journey for these kids. And so when we can take them and put them out in God's creation, surrounded by loving adults who are going to love them and accept them as they are and get to share the love of Jesus and the hope that we find in Jesus, it is life transformational for these kids.
1: That's so well said. And I'm thinking, you know, I grew up, my parents were law abiding. My parents didn't smoke or drink or anything. I mean, we were like, you know, fundamentalist Baptist kids. Like we just stayed on the straight and narrow. But even in a Christian home and a Christian environment, as a kid from the suburbs, going to camp, Christian camp, advanced my discipleship. It reinforced a commitment to the love of Jesus, that he had saved me and that he had a plan for my life. And I remember how potently emotional camp was when I got to the end of my time at camp. I didn't want it to end. It was something so special and so connecting me to so many important aspects of my life and what I really wanted my life to be. And I have to think that for a kid in the suburbs who didn't really have any major needs or anything like that, that walked away with that kind of experience, that for kids that are in these circumstances, and a lot of them in very hard living situations, I mean, these kids get so many messages that are the opposite of anything I experienced growing up. I can only imagine that the camp experience is going to be something that explodes their heart with love and emotion in ways that it's very hard for some of us to even imagine.
2: Yeah, I think sometimes we discount the experience, the spiritual journey that kids go on. And we think as adults, oh, well, they're kids. They don't really understand. Wait till they get older. Then they can make an impact. But God does amazing things in calling children to him and bringing healing to kids, whether it doesn't matter where they grew up from, right? It doesn't matter if they grew up in a Christian home or a broken home. God, the Holy Spirit within the Spirit within us talks to the Holy Spirit. You know, there's communion there, and he comforts these kids. And it's amazing to see that they begin to lead at home. You know, they come back transformed. They come back having encountered our Heavenly Father at camp, and their spirit is changed. And they start to lead in the home in that way and bring that message home. Like I hear all the times the kids come home singing the songs, right? They're fun songs, but the message in those songs stick with you and you remember through music. They're reading their Bibles. And so the parents are seeing this changed behavior. The child is completely different from when they left. Yeah. And it impacts that. And the child's like, I want to go to church. And so they're leading in those spaces, and they can be the voice that changes a family.
1: Wow. Another whole reason, friend, why your gift is so important. Every one of the 162 kids that are on the list of names that we're asking you to help get scholarships for camp, every one of them have a parent in prison. Every one of them have gone through the prison program and requested that their child be given the opportunity to be considered. And every one of these kids, friends, are children that I believe desperately need the gospel. And once they interact with it and feel it at work in their life, it will change them forever. And your simple gift of $200 transforms that child's experience from oftentimes one of hopelessness and kind of decay about society and life to one that you just heard Betsy describe, takes on new hope, new joy, brings the joy of Christ to the people around them, including their family and their home. $200, friends, does that. And I was thinking, by the way, here's the phone number, 888-206-2794, 888-206-2794. You can also give at thatkevinshow.com. 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Okay, friends, here's the number, 888-206-2794, 888-206-2794. Kevin McCullough, you can also give online at thatkevinshow.com. 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

0: us at That Kevin Show, thatkevinshow.com. It was about a week ago, I think, that I was in Washington, D.C., broadcasting live from the Independent Women's Forum annual summit and gala. What a day, what a night, totally great experience. But every week we enjoy featuring the independent women, and Neerja Deshpande was there, but we had such a packed agenda we didn't get her on the show that day, and she rejoins us. Neerja, it was wonderful to meet you. My bride and I loved chatting with you the little bit that we got to in between the sessions and that evening for the event. You are a policy analyst for Independent Women, and you really like hone in on the educational issues. And recently there was something called the Yale Report on Higher Ed Reform. What were they looking at?
1: Yeah, so Yale basically put together a committee, and they decided to look at, they called it the Report of the Yale Committee on Trust in Higher Education. And they acknowledged that trust has died, that the public does not trust universities anymore.
0: But and specifically, they were looking at its impact on them, too.
1: Oh, yeah, absolutely. But it was both, right? It was that they were looking at the impact on universities, but they were also really considering public trust. Like, I don't think it was just, the Trump administration is coming after us. I think there was just a real sense of like, yeah, we've spent the past 15
0: years. Have we lost our way kind of thing?
1: Yeah. And I think I think for the first time in God knows how long, honestly. I mean, there's some real semblance of reform coming through in higher education.
0: Well, what did the report find?
1: Well, so the report found that, you know, it's not even necessarily things like ideology, although ideology is part of it. There are so many factors going into the decline of trust in higher ed. So you can look at, for instance, the cost of admissions. I mean, the cost of tuition, right? So the public has lost trust in higher ed in large part because tuition is crazy. You know, when a four-year degree is running kids straight out of high school into hundreds of thousands of dollars of debt. You know, the average debt is about $30,000 in America, so it's not as bad as it could be. Some of those higher end numbers are skewed, but $30,000 is still a lot of money to sort of, you know, start out in life without.
0: Already, and you're tagged paying it with. Yeah, exactly. And I think some people think that that's especially true when they look at the endowments of places like Harvard and Yale and some of the Ivies especially, and they've got millions and millions in endowment, and they're still charging insane costs for a product that essentially doesn't really change. Like, it's not like they're making more advanced technological pieces of machinery or something where you need more rare earth minerals or something that increases the price of it. This is education. A lot of these are tenured professors that just come back year after year. They're teaching the same course. You know, places like Liberty University have figured out if you digitize these things, you can actually reduce rates in the cost of kids studying the courses and enroll a lot more kids, you know, universally through, virtual programs. I think the university model generally is not a bad business itself, but I don't think people trust it when the prices keep going up.
1: And I mean, the funny thing is, right, especially when it comes to elite colleges like Yale, these Ivies with multi-billion dollar endowments, they're actually the ones that cost the least. So if you're like from a middle class family earning less than $200,000, you are not paying anything in Yale tuition. That is how their tuition pricing works. The problem is the lack of transparency, right? And so what ends up happening is that students don't actually know how much they're going to pay, and they don't understand that the price tag isn't necessarily what their family will actually have to pay. But it doesn't matter necessarily that they're going to get this discount after all this, you know, convoluted FAFSA, you know, work and, you know, typing in all their parents' assets and, you know, debts and this and that. That matters less than the price tag itself psychologically for people. So psychologically, people care more about the number that says, oh yeah, like tuition, room, board, and food are all going to cost, you know, $100,000 this year. When people see that, they're like, that's crazy. Even if they would be paying zero, at a place like Yale. I actually think, places that are non-elite colleges. So you have these very small liberal arts colleges shutting down increasingly around the country, and they're shutting down because they actually have the real financial problems. Places like Yale aren't, but the places like Yale are the ones that define public perceptions.
0: The places like Yale and Harvard do, though, have presidents that went before Congress and defended heinous actions by faculty and campuses, especially when it came to anti-Semitism and some other things over the last couple of years. Do you think those testimonies given kind of in public injured the view of universities generally speaking?
1: I 100% think they do. And listen, I mean, the Yale report also goes into free speech. So, you know, they're saying finally that, yeah, we should care about free speech. That's part of our mission as a university. But when you look at what happened with the anti-Semitism hearings, you know, a couple of years ago at this point, and those were like, I think the really bad ones were Columbia, MIT, and Harvard. If I remember correctly, those were the presidents who like really goofed. Yale was not involved in that specifically.
0: I don't think they could have done worse. Let's put it that way.
1: Yeah, they couldn't have done worse. And I think, I mean, beyond the Israel-Palestine issue, beyond the anti-Semitism issue even, I think the sort of crazy thing for the American public to watch with those presidents was like not only how out of touch they are with reality, like they just clearly had never been confronted with any form of criticism before, which was very apparent in how they spoke to, you know, Congress, to the people's, you know, to Congress.
0: Representatives, yeah.
1: Yeah, to the representatives of the people. But I think it also came out in terms of this was the first time they started saying, oh, but we care about free speech. And it's like, okay, well, fine, but you have not cared about free speech for decades, right? Like you have marginalized conservative voices. You have marginalized anybody who dares say that a man is a man and a woman is a woman. You have marginalized, so many people who, you know, were falsely accused of sexual harassment, who were accused of racism on sort of very trumped up charges. I just think when people see these university presidents suddenly caring about free speech, it's like, well, no, you don't. You're just kind of trying to save your, you know, you're trying to save your
0: neck. Late and a day short. Let me ask you this. What about the curriculum? Was there anything that the Yale report looked at by way of actual courses themselves or, you know, ideology within courses?
1: Yeah, I mean, they talked about, they have a section on politics and intellectual pluralism, and they have a section on the classroom. So they do really talk about, you know, a lot of work. They say, you know, I'm trying to read directly from the document. Our committee spoke with hundreds of Yale students, faculty, alumni, and administrators about the issue of ideological conformity. No subject we took up was more contested. Many students who self-identified as conservative said they had found a real home at Yale, both in the classroom and beyond. But they also said there were classes and communities at Yale where they felt their perspectives were not welcomed or respected. Mm. We heard similar concerns from alumni. And so they did actually, they were quite honest about that. I think that's one reason that the report has broken through, that it's not, it doesn't seem like it's just sort of like a political, you know, signaling to save their necks, like the Claudine Gay here hearing from several years ago, right, from Harvard's former president.
0: What do you think the results of this report are going to be amongst their peers? Have they heard from universities taking a look at these findings and saying, hey, there's something to notice here?
1: I think so. Yeah. I mean, I think this report has been widely covered in the mainstream media, obviously in conservative media. It's been covered in like newspapers that are about higher education. So I do think, I mean, when you see something like this getting that level of breakthrough, that does say something to me. I also think in general, you know, this is potentially Yale leading the way for other elite institutions. And then as elite institutions go, so does everyone else. So I'm honestly optimistic. Somebody was asking me last night at, you know, this event on higher education, you know, how are you feeling about all this? And he said, you know what, at least we can kind of agree. broadly, despite, like, regardless of our partisan affiliations, that there's a problem. And so how we fix that problem might be a little bit more contested, but that there is a problem, I think many were refusing to admit for years and years. And now we can kind of say, oh yeah, this is really an issue.
0: Well, can't fix it till you identify it. That's for sure. Nirja Deshpande, thank you for all that you're doing with Independent Women. Thank you for hosting us last week, and we'll talk to you again soon.
1: Thank you so much. It was lovely meeting you and your wife. I was so happy to see you in person.
0: What a great group of people IWF is, and what a great event that gala was. Thank you again. Coming right back from New York, friends, don't go anywhere.
2: Stick around for more of That Kevin next.
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0: back. 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And that's because that kid went to an angel tree camp and had an amazing experience finding Jesus and learning all about life. Here to tell us why it's so good is Tom Tradup, who's been an advocate for Prison Fellowship and Angel Tree for a long time. And Tom, I think there's something very sweet, very innocent, very pure about a child that goes to camp for the first time. They're kind of not knowing what to expect, even if their parents haven't been in prison. I mean, just regular kids that are growing up in the suburbs feel sure this way. But imagine the multiplied impact of living in high-rise projects in a hot city where the sun beats down and there's no air conditioning and you're surrounded by gangs and crime and all the rest of it. And you get to be taken out of that environment and put in a place where your feet touch grass. And you get to see what a tree feels like up close. And you get to, I don't know, ride a horse or paddle a paddle boat or take a canoe up a creek. You get to do all of this stuff that you've never done before. And the emotional impact of it, I think of it as like kind of like an exploding marker in some of those illustrations where kids get to color things and the color changes in it, and as it becomes like more 3D, the more they color. That's what you're doing to this kid's experience when he goes to summer camp. It's a life that they've never dreamed of, and it just takes them by surprise.
1: So many people who are watching and listening can't relate to what you just said, but it's totally, totally true. If you've ever seen the movie West Side Story, or if you go back further into the old black and white Glenn Ford Blackboard Jungle movie, that's where these kids live. I mean, the excitement is, oh, I get to go on the basketball court for half an hour and run around on the hot concrete. They may have a park in their neighborhood that's got one teeter-totter that, you know, 80 kids are trying to play on. Here's an opportunity where they get on a bus, they go out of the city, they are experiencing suburban and then rural life for the first time, and they get off that bus, and man, it's like in the opening of The Wizard of Oz, to keep the movie theme going, when Dorothy goes from black and white into

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3: When they come away with that, and again, the concentration of the emotional power of all this is just, it's like little bombs going off in their heart. I've never done this. Wow, that's amazing. I've never done this. You can't put a dollar amount in terms of quantifying how deeply this impacts them, how much of a world it opens up to them, how much of a yearning for God and Jesus is planted within them. And we know, Scripture promises us that when you plant a seed, that God is faithful to harvest that. So it's we're wanting to get them in these places where the soil of their hearts can be tilled a little bit, a seed can be planted, watered, nurtured, and something like new life grown from the inside out. Jesus coming into their life and doing so in a safe environment where there's no sirens going off at 2 a.m. There's no shootings outside their building. There's no ducking because you're afraid that the bullet's going to come through the window or any of the
4: No sleeping in the bathtub.
3: Yeah. You're taking them to a completely different level of life. And I really believe it's the best thing. I had a personal fondness for Christian camp when I was a kid growing up, and I didn't grow up in any of the challenges that these kids have. So imagine the impact it makes on them.
4: One of the things that they tell me is that, and I hear this from kids at several of the camps that we've visited, the biggest thing for them, other than sitting around a campfire, because campfire is a huge deal, and never seen one of those before, is breakfast. A lot of them never get breakfast. And to have an opportunity to race across the lawn and get to the cafeteria, and they've got a woman who looks like Aunt Bee on the Andy Griffith Show mixing up pancakes. Some of them have never seen a pancake. Yeah, can you imagine this?
3: Friends, it's so simple to do. It's a one-time gift of $200. Takes one child to camp this year. 888-206-2794. 888-206-2794. You can also do it by going to thatkevinshow.com and clicking the banner at the top of the page. thatkevinshow.com. 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Kevin McCullough, stay with us.
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0: Welcome back. It's That Kevin Show, thatkevinshow.com. Again, celebrating all day today. I think the president was listening to the show this week. And we're gonna keep celebrating that. Anyway, on Thursdays, we do set the news down for a little bit to talk to Shelley Goldberg about things related to the subject of parenting, trying to become better at what we do. And Shelley, this week, we've never dealt with this type of issue before. What are we talking about?
1: That's right, Kevin. This is new. This is a subject, a topic that a lot of parents are uncomfortable talking about. There's a lot of shame, but it's really quite normal, especially developmentally for young children. It's about hitting. What do you do when your child hits their siblings, hits you, hits their friends? And today we're talking about young children, toddlers, you know, 2, 3, 4, 5 year olds. In future discussions, we'll talk about teens, and that's a whole different thing, and middle school kids. But today it's the young ones. So key points, Kevin. Young kids, big emotions, really huge emotions, and they just don't know how to handle it. They don't know how to regulate how they're feeling. Your staying calm is the most crucial. That is key. And also being a great role model. Kevin, I know you were a fabulous role model with your kids. I have no doubt about it. And you don't want to hit your kids in response to seeing them hit. So those are the basic kind of rules of the road. And by the way, forget those long conversations about we don't hit and blah, blah, blah. You're great, but not in the middle of a meltdown. Your toddler can't hear you. They've lost it. These are the conversations you have during the week on a regular basis. They're important. They're key. They're wonderful, but not in the middle of a meltdown. All right. So why are your kids hitting? Just some basics again. Inability to communicate. The research shows that late talkers have the highest incidence of temper tantrums and hitting other children because they can't express their feelings. So sometimes just the inability to communicate is what's setting your child off. Lack of self-control. They don't understand how to delay gratification. They haven't learned it yet. They want it now. They can't understand why it is they have to wait for anything. Sometimes it's the need to feel powerful. They see an older child in the playground who gets what they want by grabbing that toy, and they're thinking, oh, I guess that's what you do. It might also be that your child is hungry or overstimulated or just plain tired. Could it be childhood trauma? Could it be that there's physical or sexual abuse, something going on at school with a caregiver at home without question? And this might be your child's way of letting you know something is very, very wrong. And in this case, mom and dad, you need to be a detective and fast. But today, again, we're talking about the garden variety. You've got that toddler, and they're just lashing out because they want that toy or they don't want to leave the playground. And they're hitting you, they're hitting another child, or they're hitting their sibling. So what do you do to stop your child from hitting? Number one, act early. Look for that sign in their body language or in their eyes that something is going to happen. You want to really try and intervene before they hit. You can do this by distracting them, changing the subject, introducing a new game, leading them into another room, suggesting that they go for a walk. But once they reach that critical place where they're now hitting, mom and dad, you have to immediately intervene, immediately, and let them know that hitting hurts and I won't let you do this. Validate their feelings. Let them know, I know you're angry. I know you're really angry. You want that toy. I know you're really angry. You're hitting because you don't want to leave the playground. But it doesn't mean that there aren't consequences. The consequence can be for 1 or 2 minutes, you remove them from the situation. You know, you walk them out to another room. What you can do during the week, not in the middle of a meltdown, but during the week, is to talk about why hitting is not good, explain what a gentle touch is, and then give your children all the things that they can do when they get really, really, really mad and they want to hit. You can talk about hitting the pillow, clenching their fists, and roaring like a lion. Hugging themselves, finding an adult to tell that they're so mad they're going to hit somebody, talking to their stuffed animals. But these are the kinds of things you do not in the middle of a meltdown, but in conversations on a regular basis throughout the week. Make sure that you have enough one-on-one time with your kids. Mm-hmm. Because sometimes kids are hitting because they're not getting enough attention. And they're angry and they're mad. But they're mad that they want more of you. And make sure that you praise your kids enough, because to give them, you know, positive praise for all the great stuff they're doing. So that you're not just bringing attention to when they're acting out.
0: Mm-hmm.
1: Don't try to reason with that child again in the middle of the meltdown. I love this book, What to Do When You Feel Like Hitting. That's by Dr. Kara Goodwin. And they give you tons of things that you can model for your child, you know, like clenching your fists and roaring like a lion, singing, going into your tent in your room and holding your stuffed animal. And a great website for additional suggestions, Kevin, momjunction.com, how to stop a child from hitting, had some great suggestions. Kevin, your thoughts?
0: Well, this is really practical. And I think that if you have kids on the spectrum that are already non-communicative or other things, that you may have some of these symptoms show up. We didn't necessarily have kids that hit other kids or hit us, but my oldest, my Latin, math, science, chemistry nerd genius kid, when he was very little, he didn't engage kids in conversation. He would go up and chest bump them. And that was his way of saying hello. He'd chest bump you and he'd bump into you and the kid would look at him like, what'd you do that for? And he just didn't communicate well. He communicates great now. We got him some good help. But that physical activity does replace the verbal ability, especially to be clear when they're confused about feelings and so forth. But I think these are all really, really helpful. And I think that the thing that you said that I agree with the most is distraction. I think if you can turn their head onto something else, get them thinking about something else, it just works out 10 times better every single time.
1: Agree with you, Kevin. Distraction is key with toddlers.
0: Yeah.
1: Yes.
0: All right. Shelley, thank you so much. Have a great week. We'll talk to you again next time.
1: Thank you, Kevin.
0: Kevin McCullough coming back from Times Square. It's That Kevin Show.
2: Stick around for more of That Kevin next.
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0: All right, friends. Kevin McCullough, glad to have you with us. Just a few minutes left in today's show. And I just want to reiterate what I said earlier. If there are five of you that will stand with us today, that will say, I am not going to let these precious kids who have nothing working in their favor. They don't have a stable home life. They don't have two parents that aren't in prison. They don't have so much in life they are robbed of. And yet they have this. They have all of this in common. They have a parent who's in prison, who has gone through the Bible study program for Angel Tree Prison Fellowship. And in prison, for the Prison Fellowship Angel Tree program, once they've completed it, they have asked, they've been given the opportunity, and they have requested, they have nominated, if you will, their child to be allowed to go to a Prison Fellowship Angel Tree camp this summer in all 50 states, for the one closest to them, to be able to go to an Angel Tree camp this summer so that they can experience Jesus, so that their child can know the God who made them, so that they can begin to learn about how God loves them and why it's so important. And friends, my earnest pleading with you is that today we would help at least five children, that five of you would be courageous enough to say, I'm going to care about these kids that nobody else cares about. The rest of the world has given up on them. Their parents are in prison. They're getting what their family deserves. That's how everybody else thinks about it. We, as followers of Jesus, we should be thinking about it from the perspective of, what does Jesus want for these kids? What if one of them turns out to be the Billy Graham of his generation? What if one of these Angel Tree kids this year finds Jesus and spends eternity in heaven in ways that they don't even understand or realize could be possible now? Friends, it's so vital. And that's why I put the challenge out there. I will match the first five children that we send to camp today at 888-206-2794, 888-206-2794. I'm going to match you child for child personally. I need five of you to go and say, take a name off the list. I'm taking care of that child's scholarship to camp. The only way these kids get to camp is through scholarships because they don't have money. And Angel Tree understands how expensive camping is. If you go to a commercial camp, you're paying $500 to $1,000 for the week of sleepaway camp for that kid. They're doing it for $200 per child. In all 50 states, kids whose parents are incarcerated, who under no fault of the child at all, find themselves living in a situation that's horrible. You rescue them out of that. You take them to the beautiful outdoors. They ride a horse. They swim. They learn about Jesus. They open their Bible. They begin a relationship with Him. They make friends with other kids that have had similar circumstances when they show up thinking nobody's going to like them because their parents are in prison. Friends, this is such unadulterated good. How can we not help? How can we not help when the future, the salvation of these children hang in the balance? Friends, my plea with you is, will you join me in this effort? And I will put my money where my mouth is. I need five people to stand up and say, yes, we will help a child today. Kevin, we've been listening to you for the first 3 days. Now it's time to take action and we're ready to go. Friends, there's 162 kids on my list. I want all of them to be sent to Angel Tree Camp this summer. 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
11: With SRN News, I'm Jason Walker. By all accounts, it has been a very successful summit. As President Trump wraps up the China trip, he's announced some major developments. He says President Xi Jinping is pledging not to supply Iran with any military equipment. He also says China has ordered more than 200 airplanes from Boeing. Well, the president has extended an invitation to the Chinese leader to visit the United States next September. A man who experts claim was intellectually disabled has become the 600th person to be executed in Texas since the state resumed carrying out the death penalty in 1982. Edward Busby Jr. receiving a lethal injection Thursday at the Huntsville Penitentiary for the 2004 killing of a college professor. This is SRN News.
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0: Do you rely on your children's Sunday school teachers to teach your kids about the Bible and train them in godly living? Today on Truth for Life, Alistair Begg helps us think through the vital roles and responsibilities of the church and the parents in raising children in light of the fifth commandment.
1: Exodus 20 and verse 1. And God spoke all these words, saying, I am the Lord your God, who brought you out of the land of Egypt, out of the house of slavery. You shall have no other gods before me. You shall not make for yourself a carved image or any likeness of anything that is in heaven above, or that is in the earth beneath, or that is in the water under the earth. You shall not bow down to them or serve them, for I, the Lord your God, am a jealous God, visiting the iniquity of the fathers on the children to the third and fourth generation of those who hate me, but showing steadfast love to thousands of those who love me and keep my commandments. You shall not take the name of the Lord your God in vain, for the Lord will not hold him guiltless who takes his name in vain. Remember the Sabbath day to keep it holy. 6 days you shall labor and do all your work, but the seventh day is a Sabbath to the Lord your God. On it you shall not do any work, you or your son or your daughter, your male servant or your female servant or your livestock or the sojourner who is within your gates. For in 6 days the Lord made heaven and earth, the sea and all that is in them, and rested on the seventh day. Therefore the Lord blessed the Sabbath day and made it holy. Honor your father and your mother, that your days may be long in the land that the Lord your God is giving you. You shall not murder. You shall not commit adultery. You shall not steal. You shall not bear false witness against your neighbor. You shall not covet your neighbor's house. You shall not covet your neighbor's wife or his male servant or his female servant or his ox or his donkey or anything that is your neighbor's. Now when all the people saw the thunder and the flashes of lightning and the sound of the trumpet and the mountains smoking, the people were afraid and trembled, and they stood far off and said to Moses, "You speak to us, and we will listen, but do not let God speak to us, lest we die." Moses said to the people, "Do not fear, for God has come to test you, that the fear of him may be before you, that you may not sin." The people stood far off, while Moses drew near to the thick darkness where God was. Well, we thank God for his word, and we make it the basis of our study. And I invite you to turn now to Colossians and to chapter 3. And we come now to our fourth study in the Christian family. And once again, our text is brief and it's clear. Verse 20, children, obey your parents in everything, for this pleases the Lord. While we pray. Our gracious God, we ask now that you will summon us by the truth of your word, that you will teach us by the power of your Spirit, that you will bring us to faith and trust in your Son, that we might be enabled to live in obedience to your truth. For Jesus' sake, amen. All right, there we have it. Children, obey your parents in everything, for this pleases the Lord. We really have reversed into this little series and have, I think, fastened on something. And it is simply this, that we are recognizing that in a very realistic sense, it takes the church family to make it possible for each of us to be enabled to raise a Christian family. The challenges are immense. The privileges are terrific. The responsibilities are vast, and the help that exists amongst others around us who've tried it before, who've done it before, who are living it now, and so on, is a massive resource. And so we're trying to help us to recognize the fact that it is not that our physical family life exists, as it were, as a citadel. And if there's other things that we want to add into it, then including church life, all well and good. But no, in actual fact, in Christ, the real family is the church family. And the question is not, how do we fold church life into our physical family life, but how do we fold our physical family life into all that God has for us in the church? Now, it is in light of that that we've looked, first of all, at wives and then at husbands, and now we come to children. And the Bible is really clear, not just in the epistles here in the New Testament, but throughout the Bible, that parental authority is absolutely vital. It is actually indispensable for a stable society. And that is why when we read the Bible, we discover that from the very beginning, God established mankind within the structure of family life, a structure in which the roles between husbands and wives were delineated, and a structure in which children were to submit to the authority of their parents. And this is, if you like, a natural law. It is in the instinctive dimensions of human existence, and it is also part of the law of God, as we read in the Decalogue earlier. It is therefore no exaggeration to say, as I now do, that the well-being of a person or of a nation begins then in the home. And whenever a culture turns its back on God, whenever a culture turns its back on the moral framework that God has established for the well-being of society, when the destruction and disintegration of family life begins to take place, then it is clear that God's design has simply been set aside. And it's not that God's design is hard to understand. In fact, it is because it is so clear that it is rejected so forcibly. One man and one woman in a monogamous, heterosexual, lifelong commitment that provides the opportunity to fulfill the privileges of parenthood. And it is surely noteworthy that on two occasions, when Paul, in writing to various places, actually writing to the church in Rome and writing to Timothy and to Titus, when he addresses a collapsing culture and he describes the constituent elements that would be represented when the culture begins to fall in upon itself, included in both of the two key lists that we have is one simple phrase: disobedient to parents. Disobedient to parents. In the midst of all the various things that are described, horrendous things and the moral collapse and so on, there you find it: disobedient to parents. Now, what this then means is a number of things. First of all, it provides the Christian church and Christian parents in particular with an opportunity for the gospel, a chance to adorn the gospel of the Lord Jesus Christ, as Titus puts it, a chance for the Christian family to become a living testimonial to the truth of the Bible, to the teachings of the Lord Jesus Christ himself. And I've labored in these brief studies to set this in this context every time, and I want to do so again this morning. It's relatively easy to simply say, now here's what wives are supposed to do, here's what husbands are supposed to do, here's what children are supposed to do. We're familiar with all of that. Our problem is not that we are untaught in relationship to these things. Our problem is a far deeper problem. Our problem is a gospel problem. Our problem is a biblical problem. Our problem is an obedience problem. And it starts with an understanding of who Jesus is. So our first point will be to consider the identity of Jesus. Secondly, to consider the responsibility of parents. And thirdly, and only then, to consider the duty of children. Well, you say, well, why would you begin with the identity of Jesus? Well, simply because that is how it is handled here by Paul. Paul was aware, and we've become aware of the fact through our study, that there were all kinds of ethical codes that were present in Judaism and in the Greek and Roman world. Those people realized, by way of natural law, that for society to function, there had to be order, there had to be structure, and it had to be there in the family life. So what was it then that Paul was introducing, or what, if you like, does the Bible introduce that takes it forward from there? Well, specifically, the fact of who Jesus is, the fact of the lordship of Jesus Christ. And so what he's saying is the specific responsibilities within the Christian home for the various roles assigned have to do with Jesus as Lord. And that's why here in verses 18 through to the end of the chapter, you find the phraseology recurring. In verse 18, the wives are submitting to their husbands in the Lord. In verse 20, children are to do this because it is pleasing to the Lord. In 22, we obey our earthly masters, fearing the Lord. And in verse 24, and in part A, knowing that from the Lord you will receive the inheritance as your reward, you are serving the Lord Christ. So the summary of the responsibilities of various family members is actually the application of their theology. So in other words, we have to understand the Bible, we have to understand who Jesus is, we have to both believe it, and we have to live in the light of it if we're going to actually make any sense of practical instructions such as this. And that is why, for example, in chapter 2 and in the middle of chapter 2, verse 6 there of chapter 2, he says to them, therefore, as you have received Christ Jesus the Lord, this is the distinguishing feature of these people. You have received Jesus as Lord. He is your king. He is the sovereign one. He's in charge of your finance. He's in charge of your future. He's in charge of your family. He's in charge. You received him. He's the Lord. Now, he says, in light of that, the imperative is that you now must walk in him. Indicative, you received him. Imperative, walk in him. You see how the indicative always precedes the imperative. So you see, if somebody listens to me talk this morning and thinks that what I'm simply doing is seeking to reinforce a Christianized version of an ethical code, then I've done a dreadful job. That's why I'm laboring to make the point at the beginning that what is being entrusted to these believers in Colossae is being entrusted to believers. They have understood God's grace in all its truth. They realize that they could not earn God's salvation. They realize that Jesus is the Savior that they require. They have received him as Lord. Now, that is indicative of what is true of them. Now, he says, it is the imperative that continues from there. I want you then, he says, to live your lives in this way. And I won't continue to read it, but you can read it on there in chapter 2. And what the point is straightforward. Because, you see, in verse 9 of chapter 2, in Jesus, the whole fullness of deity dwells bodily. In him, the whole fullness of deity dwells bodily. In other words, he is God. He is God. He is God. He is the one, then, who establishes our values. He is the one who guides our thinking. He is the one who directs our conduct. And in a very realistic way, poor parenting can be traced, actually, not to an absence of information, but a failure in application. A failure, first of all, to believe what the Bible says, and then to behave in light of who and what Jesus is. Now, Paul is concerned in writing to the Colossians here that they will not be swept away by the thinking of the surrounding culture. And actually, He says, and we're still in chapter 2, actually, and in verse 4, he says, I'm saying these things to you. I'm saying these things to you in order that no one may delude you with plausible arguments. Down in verse 8, he says, see to it that no one takes you captive by philosophy and by empty deceit that concerns human traditions, that works according to the elemental spirits of the world and not according to Christ. Now, Paul has in mind there specific challenges as it relates to the identity, the person of Jesus. False teachers were pressing upon the church. They were teaching doctrine, and they were demanding practices of people that did not depend on Christ. And all I am saying in referencing these two exhortations is that while that was an express issue, a peculiar issue, that was there in the Colossae Valley commentators' debate, the nature of the issue and so on. But the principle remains. It is for the Christian person living under the Lordship of Christ to see to it that we are not deluded, to see to it that we do not succumb to specious arguments and to philosophies which have no basis at all in reality. And goodness gracious, if there's not an area in which that is a challenge other than family life at the moment, I don't know what is. Because he said earlier, in Jesus, all these things hold together. Now, all of that said to reinforce this foundational premise, that obedience of children is the only proper response to the instruction of parents who acknowledge Christ as their Lord. Obedience of children is the only proper response to the instruction of parents who submit to Jesus as Lord. Well, let me say a word or two about the responsibility of the parents. You say, well, it's supposed to be about children. Yes, it is about children, but the children don't live in a bedroom by themselves. They live in a house all being well with parents. Parents are to bring their children up in the nurture and admonition of the Lord. But how can children be expected to know their boundaries if their parents are clueless? How can they be expected to know what they're supposed to do or what they're not supposed to do if their parents are neglectful of their responsibilities, clear responsibilities as delineated in the Bible? And whatever decision Christian parents make about the ongoing education of their children, and there are many within our congregation that adopt all kinds of approaches, and we understand and recognize that. But whatever that decision is, one thing is true of every mom and dad in the congregation, and that is that they are responsible for the instruction of their children in the Word of God. It is their responsibility. It is not the nursery's responsibility. All of that may be supplemental, but none of that will be able to take the place of what happens in the routine, sitting down, standing up, riding in the car, and so on. The task is to be exercised by the parents in the face of all of the challenges of a world that doesn't agree. The insinuations of the evil one that come to us and say, you know, you shouldn't listen to all this stuff, it's old-fashioned. The Bible, if somebody had written the Bible at this point, they would never have included this. That's the kind of thing you hear. Or they'll say, but you need to be a pragmatic person. You just need to be as realistic as you can. And frankly, this doesn't work. Or you have them saying, you know, what you really need is self-help in this. You don't need Bible help. You don't need the Spirit's help. Psychology will be of far more help to you than theology. And at the heart of all of those kind of insinuations, which come ultimately from the evil one, at the heart of it all is the undermining of the Word of God. Undermining of the Word of God. The design of the evil one is to get God's people to live their lives paying scant attention to the truth of the Bible. Being prepared to affirm its authority, as we said at the end last time, being prepared to say we believe it entirely, and then to do absolutely nothing with it when it comes to the issues that we're dealing with now. Instruction begins at home, whether it's formal or informal. It has to do with the bedtime questions. It has to do with the travel discussions. It has to do with creating a climate in which our children recognize that we are depending on the Bible and depending on the help of the Holy Spirit to try and do our level best to raise them according to the structures and definitions of the Bible, that we are, on our best days, sinful as well. And we do so in the awareness of the fact that, for example, let's take the demythologization of evolutionary theory. And your children come home from school. And I remember, as we just gathered around the table, one of the children said, "You know, I learned something funny at school today." Oh, I said, "Well, what was that?" He said, "The teacher told me that I came from an ape." He said, "How funny do you think that is?" I said, "I think it's really funny, too." And then we had a talk about whether you came from an ape or not, or whether God's word is true, whether what it says actually describes what happened, or whether we're living with a mythology, whether we're involved in the greatest religious contract that the world has ever seen, or whether we're dealing in the realm of reality. I guarantee you that the child nurtured by a biblical view of the origin of life will enjoy in life a security that can never be experienced by the youngster schooled, for example, in evolutionary theory. How happy the son who can say, "When I was a boy in my father's house, still tender and an only child of my mother, he taught me and said, 'Lay hold of my words with all your heart. Keep my commands and you will live.'"
0: 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And while those can be helpful, some of them leave you feeling more discouraged or confused. 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By the way, Alistair is in North Carolina this weekend. He's speaking at the Billy Graham Training Center at the Cove. Please keep him and those attending in your prayers as they gather in Asheville for a weekend of Bible study, worship, and fellowship at this sold-out seminar. And don't forget that Alistair is hosting Basics 2026 in Valencia, California this year. The conference will take place September 29th through the 30th. If you're in pastoral ministry or church leadership, join Alistair together with Herschel York as they come together with pastors from around the country to learn from the Bible, enjoy a time of fellowship, and encourage one another to do the basics of ministry well. For more information or to register, visit basicsconference.org. I'm Bob Lapine. We're glad you've joined us this week. Hope you're able to worship with your local church this weekend. Join us on Monday when we'll learn why godly discipline is more loving than hands-off parenting that's free from any kind of rules. 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
12: Life is hard with Jesus. It's impossible without him. How do people make it in this world without Christ?
11: Thanks for joining us. I'm John Fuller.
10: You know, John, that's a great question. How do people make it in this world without Christ? Greg is today's speaker. He is the founder of Dare to Share Ministries right up the road here in Wheat Ridge, Colorado. Today, Greg is going to equip us to share the gospel with someone in our sphere of influence using what he calls relational evangelism. I like that. Mm-hmm. And I think you're going to want to try it. As you're going to hear, Greg brings a lot of energy and passion to the stage. So buckle up and let's listen to this outstanding message.
11: Yeah, here's Greg Steer speaking to our staff on Focus on the Family with Jim Daly.
12: So today, I'm going to give you a crash course. We're going to use an analogy of an airplane, how to pilot a gospel conversation from takeoff to touchdown. So let's begin. How do you fuel up with the right motivation? In other words, why should we share the gospel? There's a lot of reasons. I'm going to give you three different types of fuel to motivate you to share the gospel. The first is obedience to the Lord. Matthew 28:19, Jesus said to his disciples, go and make disciples of all nations. And that's not just to the 11 disciples that were there. That's to all the disciples of all time. It's like you're on that mountain with Jesus and he looks in your eyes and says, go and make disciples of all nations. This is the primary mandate of Jesus. And if I told my kids when they were little, hey, I'm going to go to the store. I'll be back in an hour. While I'm gone, make your bed. I come back in an hour. Jeremy, Kaylee, did you make your bed? Well, Dad, Kaylee wrote a song about making our bed. But did you make your bed? Dad, I drew a picture of what a made bed looks like. But did you make your bed? Fuel number one, obedience to the Lord. Fuel number two, compassion for the lost. Matthew 9:36, when Jesus saw the crowds, He had compassion on them because they're harassed and helpless like sheep without a shepherd. So when Jesus saw people, he looked behind the smiling facades and he saw the scratches and bites and the hurt and the pain underneath. Do you feel that? For your neighbors, for that barista, for the person to cut you off. Life is hard with Jesus. It's impossible without him. How do people make it in this world without Christ? Obedience to Jesus, compassion for the lost, urgency of the mission. That's a third fuel, urgency of the mission. And I'm going to talk to you about something that a lot of preachers don't talk about today, but I got to talk about it because Jesus talked about it more than anybody in the New Testament. Of the 12 times the word hell is used in the New Testament, 11 are mentioned by Jesus. Jude 23 tells us this, snatch others from the fire and save them. There's an urgency to the mission that many of us have forgotten. And I want you to choose your fuel. Some of you may be more motivated by just sheer obedience to the King. Yes, sir. Some of you may be motivated more by compassion for the lost because your heart aches for those who don't know Christ. Some of you are more motivated by the urgency of the mission. You don't want to see anybody go to an eternity in hell. Choose your fuel and let it motivate you. Fuel up with the right motivation. And we need to pass that fuel on to the next generation. From the time my kids were little, we trained them how to

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1: Freak, and so am I. And then she burst in tears. I'm so mad at God. She goes, I lost my son to cancer and I bought a dog to comfort me in my grief. And now my dog is dead. I'm so mad at God. But now I'm in. Now I get it. I'm like, ma'am, God lost a son too. And I'm preaching the gospel. Meanwhile, my son Jeremy won't shut up. He's like, that's okay. God loves me. I have sin. They go, back it off, boy. This is what daddy gets paid to do, right? And we're in this conversation. Everybody's looking at the meltdown in aisle 9. She collapses in my arms. It was like a scene in a movie. Put her faith in Christ right there. We get our groceries. We walk out, and I am convicted. I look down at Jeremy. I said, I was going to miss that opportunity. But you remembered what was most important. You saw her soul. I'm proud of you. We need to have the eyes of a child. It sees the urgency. You want to fuel up with the right motivation. Secondly, you want to get passengers on board. In other words, how do you begin to engage people? How do you begin this process of evangelism? And I'm going to sum it up in 3 words. Prayer, care, share. Listen, you start praying for people that you know who don't know Jesus. And if you don't know anybody who doesn't know Jesus, get out a little bit. Engage the culture. Get to know your neighbors. Get to know that barista. Start praying for them, caring for them. One of the best ways you can care for people in this culture is by listening to them. We're going to talk about that in a little bit. But pray for them, care for them, and then at the right time, share the gospel with them. And do not buy the lie, well, I just share the gospel with my life. Yes, you share the gospel with your life and your lips. To use a plane analogy, I don't want to fly anywhere in a one-wing plane. There's 2 wings on the plane, and that is we live it and we give it. Right now, I want you to think of the name of one person you know who does not yet know Jesus that you're going to start praying for and caring for and at the right time share the gospel with. So you start by fueling up with the right motivation. You start getting passengers on board. You write those names down in what I call that cause circle to pray for, care for, and share the gospel with. Now, to use a plane analogy, how do you take off? How do you begin? If somebody goes, it's hot in here, do you say, it's hot in hell too? Let me tell you about it. No, do not do that. I've done it. It does not work. I'm going to give you a simple 3-step process for beginning a gospel conversation. 3 words. Ask, admire, admit. So I'm going to go over this with you, and then you're going to practice. I want you to ask great questions. You know who asks great questions? Jesus. He has some 300 questions in the Gospels. I think one of the best ways that we can show the love of Christ to people around us is by learning to ask questions and deeply listening. Because we live in a culture that their faces are buried in their phones, and when you start asking questions and give people eye contact and genuinely listen, it is an act of love that people are not used to. Do you know how to ask great questions and listen? What does asking do? It breaks down barriers. What did Jesus do with the woman at the well? Would you give me a drink of water? That was it. And then he shifted to the living water. Start asking questions. Get to know people. Ask the Holy Spirit for that opportunity to turn it spiritual. It can be a question as simple as this. What do your tattoos mean? Or where are you from? Tell me about your family. So you ask questions, regular questions, and you turn it toward the spiritual. And some of you are like, well, that's awkward. Well, guess what? Suck it up, buttercup. It's okay. We have a saying at Dare to Share. Awkward is awesome. Jesus was the Prince of Peace and the King of Awkward. Told the woman at the well, go get your husband. I don't have a husband. Yeah, you've had 5 husbands, and the dude you're shacking up with

0: now is not your husband. Awkward. Rich young ruler, go sell everything you have, give it to the poor and follow. Awkward. If you're not willing to suffer a little bit of red face and embarrassment for the sake of the gospel, honestly, what kind of Christian are you? Turn toward the spiritual. And when you find out what they believe, admire what you can. Admire what you can about what they believe. We need to seek to engage, not enrage. Oh, you're a Muslim? Interesting. You know what? One of the things I appreciate is you pray 5 times a day. That's commitment. And I'm not saying that you agree with everything or most things, but you find that one sliver you agree with or you can admire, and that becomes a bridge. Too many times we start trying to fight and argue and break out the Scarface apologetics gun. Say hello to my little friend, and we start to try to blow away them with all of our apologetics facts. And I believe in apologetics, and I believe there's a place for them, but I don't believe it's up front.
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0: Ask, admire, admit. Admit that you need Jesus more than anyone. This is when you share your story. Can you share your testimony in less than 60 seconds? What was like before? What happened? How did you hear the gospel? What's it been like since? I know what some of you are thinking. Some of you are thinking, my testimony is lame. I came to Christ as a 5-year-old in Sunday school. That is not a lame testimony, by the way. I saw a social media post. I love it. It says, on the day you got saved, God turned a criminal proceeding into an adoption ceremony. Every one of you has a powerful testimony because it's really ultimately not about you, but what Jesus did on the cross, and that you receive that into your life. This is when you share your story. Ask, admire, admit. Now, you need to have a good flight plan. In other words, you need to be able to share the gospel message, and you may be thinking, well, how do I do that? I'm going to teach you a way to share the gospel without a piece of paper and a pen. If you don't have your Bible with you, okay, that's fine. G-O-S-P-E-L. God created us to be with Him. Genesis 1 and 2. Think about that. With all of creation, God said, let there be, let there be, let there be light, let there be. He said, let there be. He spoke it into existence. But with humanity, He didn't say, let there be. He got in the mud and He formed a mud man. And He breathed into Adam's nostrils the breath of life. And the first thing Adam saw when he opened his eyes was the muddy, smiling face of his creator. And then later on, He put Adam into a deep sleep and reached into his side and got a rib and formed the woman. He got muddy to make Adam. He got bloody to make Eve. It sounds like a country western song. Got in the mud and the blood and the crud. And then He walked with them in the cool of the day. There was intimacy. There was no sin. There was no shame. God created us to be with Him. Before you start talking about sin, talk about the God who loves them. Then we shift to sin. Our sins separate us from God. That's the O. Our sins separate us from God. We see that in Genesis 3 when Adam and Eve sin. It ruins it for all humanity. Just think of a bottle of water and you just take one drop of poison and put it in that bottle of water and shake it. It ruins the whole bottle of water. One sin, the sin of Adam, ruined it for all of humanity. We're separated from God just like Adam and Eve were kicked out of the garden, the personal presence of God. Humanity has been kicked out of God's presence. Because he's a holy God. And humanity is on a highway to hell, where they'll suffer God's wrath forever. S in the gospel acrostic, sins cannot be removed by good deeds. Genesis 4 through Malachi 4. The blood, the sweat, and the tears. The blood of all the Old Testament sacrifices. The sweat of seeking to obey the 613 Old Testament commands. The tears of contrition when they failed to do so. None of that could remove their sin. Our good deeds are like putting white frosting on a burnt cake. So we're all headed to hell. There's nothing we can do about it. So God did something about it, which brings us to the P in the gospel acrostic. Paying the price for sin, Jesus died and rose again. Can I get an amen? Amen? We see this in Matthew, Mark, and Luke. God sent his son, fully God, fully human, lived the perfect life we could never live, then died in our place on the cross for our sin. He took the bullet for us. He took the hit for us. He said, "It is finished," and he meant it. He was buried. He rose from the dead, victorious over sin. And now E, everyone who trusts in him alone has eternal life. We see that in the book of John. 98 times it says the word believe. In Greek, it's pistis. It means to trust in or rely upon. It's not just mental assent. It's putting your faith in Christ. Just like you're trusting in those chairs to hold you up, you're transferring your faith from yourself to Christ and him crucified. And you believe that he died for you, and you trust in him to save you, which brings us to the L. Life with Jesus starts now and lasts forever. It's not just eternal life, it's a quality of life. Not just a quantity of life, it's a quality of life. We experience eternal life now, and it lasts forever. Let me tell you, one of the reasons this means so much to me is I never met my biological father. My biological father left my mom before I was even born. I've never seen his face. I've never heard his voice. But don't you dare feel sorry for me, because I have another father. And he'll never leave me or forsake me. And if you're a believer in Jesus, he will never leave you or forsake you. Two calls to action. One, if you've never put your faith in Jesus, if this is the first time it made sense, trust in Jesus right now. Transfer your trust to Jesus Christ. Believe he died for you. Receive that gift of eternal life right now through faith. Lord, I believe. If you have placed your faith in Christ, memorize that gospel acrostic. But be able to share the gospel anytime, anywhere, with anyone. Okay. Fuel up with the right motivation. Get passengers on the board. Take off. Ask, admire, admit. Have a good flight plan. By the way, here's a little extra that's not in your outline. How do you deal with turbulence? What if somebody asks you a question you don't have the answer to? Let me give you just a quick hack. Say these words: I don't know, but I'll find out. And then go to gotquestions.org. And I guarantee it'll have the answer. I don't know, but I'll find out and learn as you go. So many Christians don't evangelize because they're afraid of not having the answers. It's okay not to have the answers. You know the one who does. Go ask him. Go read his book. Okay, now how do you touch down safely? So you've shared the gospel. Now what? I'm going to give you two closing questions. Question number one is this: does that make sense? If they say no, explain it again. If they say yes, I love this question. You ask them this question: is there anything holding you back from trusting in Jesus right now? You're not manipulating them. You're asking them. If there is, deal with that. Ask the Holy Spirit for strength as you do. He will give you wisdom. If there's not, then invite them to place their faith in Christ right there on the spot. And the angels in heaven go wild, because that sinner repented. I can't do this. You know what? You're right. You know who can? The Holy Spirit who dwells inside of you. Apart from Jesus, we can do nothing, but through him, we can do all things. I'm going to close with this. I'm going to give you a challenge. It's going to be a hard one. Will you take the 48-hour challenge? Will you begin that gospel conversation with one person in the next 48 hours. Why 48 hours? Because studies show if you don't do what you've learned within 48 hours, you'll never do it. Why 48 hours? Because I'm sick and stinking tired of Christians just talking about this stuff. We're called to be doers of the word, not hearers only. 48 hours. Some of you think, I can't do this. You know what? When I think of that phrase, I can't do this, I think of Doug. Doug is a young man, had a lot of problems, inner city, broken family. He had epilepsy, could have a grand mal seizure any time of the day or night. Doug was slow, but Doug was no wimp. He fought back with his fists. He started getting expelled from school, started getting in trouble with the law. One day he vandalized the apartment next door. The cops caught him. They sent him to 6 months in a mental institute in the 70s. This was back in the straitjacket days, in the electroshock therapy days. But while there, he took his Bible and he read it day and night. And in that psychiatric institute, he had an encounter with Jesus that changed everything. He came out on fire. I'll never forget, he would tell everybody about Jesus, literally everybody. And he wasn't smooth, but he had a smile that came through that just drew people in. He saved up his money, bought a bicycle, took that bicycle all over the city streets of Denver, telling hitchhikers and people walking their dog, pulled up to a stoplight once, saw a car full of guys that needed Jesus. He knocks on the window. They roll down the window at the red light. He begins to share the gospel. Halfway through, they said, we got to go. He said, well, I'm not done yet. He holds onto the handle. The car takes off 10, 20, 30, 45 miles an hour. Doug's balancing himself. He says, I hope you believe. And he peels off to safety. Later on, he tells me the story. I go, Doug, you could have got sucked under the tires, run over and killed. He said, it'd be worth it. It'd be worth it because those guys need Jesus. For 30 years, Doug was a custodian at a public school. People said, what do you do? He says, I am a stripper for Jesus. I strip and wax floors for the glory of God. And he would strip and wax those floors, and he would share the gospel with the students, with the teachers, and with the administrators at a public school. And about 10 years ago, he had to retire early because he got dementia. Started forgetting stuff. But one thing he did not forget is the gospel. He called me up once a week, tell me the latest story about somebody he told about Jesus. Just about 4 months ago, I got a call from Doug's son, my nephew. He said, Uncle Greg, my dad had one last seizure, and he's with Jesus now. And I imagine a reception when my big brother walked into the presence of heaven, the thousands who stood and applauded. This one epileptic, socially awkward, learning disabled custodian who had every reason to keep his mouth shut, but wouldn't. My sister-in-law, Mickey, at the funeral, says, I have a gift for you. It's our 40-year anniversary watch. It's this one I'm wearing. I only wear it when I preach. And when I put it on, I think of my big brother. And I say, it's time to preach the gospel. Believers, it's time to preach the gospel. Stop making excuses. Start making disciples.
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2: I love Greg's passion. You know, it reminds me kind of what the disciples must have been like. I mean, they were sold out, right? And they were willing to die for what they believed. Greg's been teaching evangelism for 30 years, and he hasn't lost his heart for people who need Jesus. What an inspiration. And I hope you'll take Greg up on his challenge to start a gospel conversation with someone in the next 48 hours. I like that little deadline. Maybe it'll be a neighbor or coworker. Just ask God to show you someone with an open heart. heart and mind. And I think this puts a big smile on God's face, right? But first, visit our website to get the handout that Greg gave to our staff at chapel. It's a good recap of his message. We'll make that a free download for you. And if you want to go deeper, let me recommend Greg's outstanding book, Dare to Share, A Field Guide to Sharing Your Faith. It's written for teens, so it would be a great book for your whole family to take a look at.
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4: With SRN News, I'm Jason Walker. By most accounts, it was a very successful summit in China. As President Trump wraps up the trip and on his way home, he has announced some major developments from the 2 days in Beijing. He says President Xi Jinping is pledging not to supply Iran with any military hardware. He also says China has ordered more than 200 airplanes from Boeing. The president has now extended an invitation for the Chinese leader to visit the United States coming up in September. And while the world was focusing on the president's trip to China, Russia continued to blast Ukraine for a third straight day. Officials call it a massive drone and missile strike, hitting a number of civilian sites, and the death count is rising. This is SRN News.
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7: 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Negative, selfish, prideful. What do you do? I'll tell you what I did the other day, and boy, was it effective. You see, I had been hurting in my wheelchair, and it was making me miserable. My attitude was cranky and peevish. So I asked my friend Rainey. I said, "Rainey, I hate my attitude today. Would you please put your hands on my forehead and pray for me?" Instantly, the peevishness vanished. I guess James was right when he wrote in chapter 5, "Confess your sins to each other and pray for each other so that you may be healed." 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And then ask a friend to pray for you, because it really works.
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12: Ninth chapter of the Gospel of John, beginning with verse 1.
14: As Jesus went along, he saw a man blind from birth. His disciples asked him, "Rabbi, who sinned, this man or his parents, that he was born blind?" "Neither this man nor his parents sinned," said Jesus. "But this happened so that the work of God might be displayed in his life." Look at verse 4. "As long as it is day, we must do the work of him who sent me. Night is coming when no one can work." We don't have any time to waste. Whatever we're going to get done for God, we better get it done now, because night is coming when no man can work. In this text, we find Jesus coming across the path of a man born blind, and those who were with him asked what we would consider a ridiculous question. They look at a man in his condition of blindness, and instead of having hearts of compassion and sympathy and what can we do to be a blessing, if anything, to this man, instead of thinking about things like that, they look at him and they said, "All right, now, Jesus, who did this? Who's responsible for his condition? Is it him or is it his parents? Somebody caused this." And their focus was, what is the cause of this? Even more ridiculous than focusing on the cause rather than the need in front of them is the notion that he himself could have caused his blindness because he was born blind, and they knew it. Apparently, they had some notion that his sins are being visited upon him in some way retroactively. That maybe God looked down the corridor of time, saw what he was gonna do, and it was so bad until God punished him before he ever got here. You know, when our focus is on somebody else's business instead of ours, we always bark up the wrong tree. We always ask the wrong questions. We always get focused on the wrong issues. We start majoring in minor subjects, and we start dealing in things that are none of our business. First thing I want to tell you today, in Jesus' name, bless your heart, I love you, but I got to tell you the truth is, focus on your own life primarily. Don't spend all of your time looking around at other folk trying to figure out what they're doing and why they're doing it and are they right. Jesus put it this way one day. He said, if you see something wrong with somebody else and you want to help correct their problem, he said, if you see a speck in their eye and you want to help get it out, take the log out of yours first. Now, those are the words of Jesus. Take the log out of your eye, then you can focus on the speck in somebody else's. The idea being, all of us need God's grace, his mercy, his help. He is at work in us to willing to do of his good pleasure. He's begun a good work in you if you are saved by grace, and that work is going to be completed at the end of your life. In the meantime, all of us have a sign up in our lives. We are under construction. And since I'm under construction and so are you, no need of you focusing too much attention on my construction project. I'm preaching already, you just don't know it. Yes, as brothers and sisters in Christ, we hold one another accountable. We play a good role of redemptive rebuke sometime in each other's lives. We put each other in check. All that's fine. But don't do it, number one, to the preoccupation of it. In other words, don't focus the attention of your life on somebody else. Secondly, when you do it in the right spirit. Galatians chapter 6 said, if your brother or sister's overtaken in a fault, you who are spiritual, restore them in the spirit of meekness, considering yourself, lest you also be tempted. You ever seen people talk about somebody else like a dog? Because at the moment, they're not going through what that other person's going through. But I've watched it over the years. You just give it enough time, and their time to need mercy is coming around. It might not be over the same offense that they're being self-righteous about. I just don't understand how somebody could do that. All right, you might not understand how they can do that, but you got this to deal with. And your best bet is to not get into this syndrome that these folks got into. Lord, what's going on here? They asked the wrong question. They asked who sinned. What's the cause? They shouldn't focus on the cause. They ought to focus on the cure. The gospel focuses on the cure. It mentions the cause of sin in all of our lives. All of us are born in sin, shaping in iniquity. It's not the visitation of punishment on us prematurely. We're born alienated from a relationship with God, and therefore we start down the wrong road from the very beginning of our lives. And all of us are sinners according to Scripture. And when you come to that knowledge that all of us have sinned and come short of God's glory, that's about all the cause you need to focus on. From there, you need somebody to give you the cure. The cure is the gospel. The cure is why I'm standing here now. The cure is that God knew our plight. And he loved us so much that he wrapped himself up in flesh, came into the world through the womb of a virgin girl, lived among us for 30 some odd years, and one day went to a cross, allowed himself to hang on a cross as a common criminal when he had done nothing wrong. He had lived a sinless life. Why did he hang there? He hung there because the Father in heaven poured your sins and mine on him on the cross. When he hung there, my sins hung there. When he hung there, your sins hung there. And if you trust him, you can be cured of your problem of sin. See, that's the good news. Focus on the cure. Cause is bad news. You have to give them enough of the bad news just to set them up for the good news. You who preach, you who minister to others, let me give you a little tutoring here as one who God has blessed to have some fruitfulness in winning souls. Let me help you understand something. If you're going to share the gospel, don't major in the bad news. Don't be one of these folk that go out to events with a sign, "You're going to hell." That's bad. What you want to preach the bad news for? You know you're going to hell. You're on your way. You got one foot on the grave, the other one on a banana peel. You're on your way to hell. No. That's not the good news. The good news is you don't have to go. The good news is you can be saved. You don't have to be lost. The good news is God loves people like you. Doesn't matter what bag you're coming out of. God loves you. Whether you are homosexual, whether you're a heterosexual adulterer or fornicator, whether you're a liar or a thief, whether you're a child molester, whatever you are loved by God, who resents your sin, who hates your sin, who will judge your sin, but he sent the cure. And if you put your trust in him, all of your sins are covered by what Jesus did. So you who preach, make sure you're preaching good news. Don't major in the bad news. Old preacher told one of my mentors, he said, "I was sitting there with one of my idols in front of me one day, and I just wanted to impress him. And I knew he was a hardline preacher. And he said, so I preached hard and strong against sin and what have you. And he said, after the service, I expected this man, my idol, to come up to me and congratulate me. He walked up to me and said, 'Young man, let me give you a piece of news.' He said, 'Yes, you do have to preach about sin sometime, but don't sound so happy about it.' He said, 'You just sound downright happy that the people were in sin and God was going to get them.' Don't sound so happy about it. You do have to say the wages of sin is death. You do have to say that hell is a reality. Oh, but I don't want to focus on that. I want to focus on the fact that you don't have to go. Because of what Jesus did, we can be saved.
15: 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And that's how he wants us to think as well. 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
14: Learn to ask the right question. Right question here would have been, "Jesus, what can we do to help?" Right question would have been, "Jesus, what's your plan for his life?" Right question would focus on, "What do we do now?" Focus on the cure, not the cause. I want you to just be reminded of some important truths based on Jesus' response to all this. First of all, he said, neither this man nor his parents sinned. He said, but this happened so that the work of God might be displayed in his life. The work of God. He said, if you're looking for a reason, the reason is God has sovereignly allowed me to come across this man's path because he wants to show him and he wants to show you his glory. And his glorious plan is to be displayed here. The first thing that this passage reminds me of, and I want to share it with you, is that God has a plan for each of our lives. I want to let you know you're not just one of billions of people on the planet and God just sees one big mass of people. I want to let you know you are unique. You are special. You are personal in the plan of God. Our God is a personal God. Our God is watching us personally. He is familiar with each of our lives on a personal level. I want to let you know that God knows you intimately and personally. He knows you in a way that you don't know you. I know every now and then the enemy will whisper in your ear, God's left you when you're going through bad times. Oh, God doesn't care about you. And then people think they've trumped you when they're going through. And if God cared about me, why did all of this happen to me? And the answer is what Jesus said. The fact that it happened may not be what you want to focus on. What you want to focus on is what God can do about it. God can display his glory in your life. He knows you. He loves you. He sees you. Going through what you're going through, God is familiar with you. And if you will put your trust in him and walk with him through this valley, he will not allow you to stay in the valley. But according to Psalm 23, he'll bring you out of the valley and he'll bring you to a better place. But in the meantime, he'll teach you some things about his love and his grace. And I want to let you know God's familiar with you. Jesus said on one occasion that he knows the very hairs on our heads. God has a count of the hairs on your head. If you're like me losing some, he knows how much you used to have. Used to have. You who bought some, he knows how much you bought. Hallelujah. How much you bought. It's all right, go on. Do yourself, knock yourself out. Have fun. Go for it. Don't let anybody knock you. When they ask you, is it yours? Yes, I have the receipt. It's mine. Yes, yes, yes. It's mine. Make yourself look good, feel good. But know that God is familiar with your life. Knows the very hairs on our heads. And God has a plan for your life. Did you notice that Jesus said, we must work the works of him? It's not just him. He said, we collectively must work the works of God. Now, he said that on the heels of saying, this is an opportunity for God to display his glory. Now, how's God going to do it? We must work the works of him. God gets much of the work done through us. It's not that he needs us in some sense that without us, God's in big trouble. Don't trip now, because God can raise up somebody. Don't think you're tying him up. If you refuse to do what he's called you to do, you're not messing up God's plan. God said, well, I would get something done, but I can't convince him. No, no, no, no, no. Don't ever believe that you got a God handcuffed. One day, the disciples wouldn't praise right, and Jesus said, you know what? The rocks can cry out if necessary. And I want to let you know that God chooses to partner with us. And part of why he does that is for our fulfillment. You know, God's given us the privilege of partnering with him, the privilege of being part of his work on earth. We must do the works of him who sent me while it's day. I want to let you know God has a plan for each one of our lives, a plan for us, a purpose for us. Ephesians 2:10 says, we are God's workmanship created in Christ Jesus to do good works which the Father prepared in advance for us to do. What that means is when you got saved, that was just one of the steps of God working out his plan and purpose in your life. And that you were created to do good works. You and I
12: are called to do the work of him who sent us. You didn't just show up. You were sent to the planet. You were sent here to do his work. That's why your life won't work right till you get in the center of God's will. You can make money and not have fulfillment. You can have a great job title and not have fulfillment. You can have the trappings of success and not have fulfillment. Because fulfillment is the result of doing what you were created to do. And if you do what you're created to do, you'd be surprised how little of all the rest you absolutely need. It's great to have some of those things, but you don't need them to be fulfilled. I know some fulfilled folk who don't have money, but they have joy. They have contentment. They absolutely love getting up every day because it's another opportunity to do the work of him who sent me. I want to let you know, fulfillment is the key to your life, and fulfillment is based on doing the work that you've been sent to the planet to do. All of us are part of that plan. He's got a plan and purpose for our lives. So Jesus reminds us of this as he looks at this man and says, no, he's not excluded. He has a physical challenge, but don't think he's excluded from God's plan. There's a plan and purpose for every life. Some of God's purposes, frankly, we have a hard time comprehending, but don't think God doesn't have a plan. God is infinitely more wise than all of us. And I want to remind you that God has a specific plan for each of our lives. That's why Philippians 2 says, Paul said, in my absence, I'm writing you from jail, church at Philippi, but I want to tell you, in my absence, you need to work out your salvation. Philippians 2:12, work out your salvation with fear and trembling. Then he said, because it is God who is at work in you, both to will and to do of his good pleasure. You work it out. God worked it in. Now you work it out. God's worked some things into you. And until you discover and work out his plan and purpose for your life, you will never experience divine fulfillment. Now, often people ask, now, how do I discover God's plan? Okay, I'm saved. That's job one. If you want to be in God's will, the first thing is you have to repent and trust Jesus for your salvation, because his plan first calls for you to be a redeemed child of God. That's job one. Don't try to get in God's plan and you don't even know Jesus Christ. First thing is to get to know your Savior. Come to know the one who died for you and repent of your sins and trust him for salvation. Now, once you've done that, very often people ask, now, how do I discover God's plan for my life? Well, there are a couple of important features that you'll always see run like a thread through the plan of God for your life. The things that God has called you to do, the things that are part of his plan for your fulfillment. The first component, the first thing you want to look at is the will of God is consistent with the gifts and abilities he's given you. Because remember, Philippians 2 says God has worked in you both to will and to do of his good pleasure. The Bible teaches very plainly that we all have gifts that God gives us as children of God. He gives us spiritual gifts. And frankly, even before you came to Christ, he gave you some natural abilities that can be consecrated and used for his plan and purpose. Everything he built into you, naturally and spiritually, is part of what he wants out of you. So if you want to know what God wants out of you, look at what he put in you. It's consistent. The plan for your life is consistent with the gifts and abilities he's given you. Don't worry about it. If God meant for you to be a singer and bless people with songs that'll edify them and strengthen them, guess what he'd have done? He would have given you a voice that people wanted to hear. Have you ever seen anybody persecute an audience with a solo?
15: 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As you may know, Destined for Victory has always been committed to using the media to share the gospel with as many people as we can. I once asked Pastor Paul to talk about why radio was so important, not only to the ministry, but to him personally, and here's what he had to say.
16: Well, I want to tell you that it's important to me as a discipler that my voice is heard and it is used to help people grow in their knowledge of the Lord and in their faith walk with him. fact of the matter is, my voice doesn't sound like most of the other folks you hear on Christian radio. I'm well aware of that, and I'm really comfortable with that. I come from my own unique background, both ethnically and in terms of life experience. There are things I share, there are things I say, and there are the ways that I say them that are unique. I believe that that perspective needs to be heard throughout Christendom. And so while I'm so grateful for all of my heroes, your heroes are mine. I listen to the same people, the guys who have been on the radio for decades and have proclaimed God's word faithfully. I really do appreciate those guys. But I've learned not to be intimidated by them because I've got my own way of processing and own way of sharing and helping people to learn and to grow in their faith. So it's quite intentional. Sometimes I like to be really colloquial in what I say and how I say it because I'm just using who I am. And I think God wants to use that. He's the one who called me. I didn't call myself. He called me. And I believe he knows what he was getting when he called me into the ministry. And so I'm just trying to make a difference because the gospel really does change lives. And I believe I have a unique calling to help present the gospel from my own perspective. And I pray that that's resonating with listeners. And I pray that that means enough to them that they'll make sure my voice can continue to be heard right along with our other heroes who teach the gospel of Jesus.
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4: To whomever, toward whomever you feel resentment, bitterness, hostility, anger, malice, you have a deep desire to get vengeance, I want to tell you that it is a sin against God. I don't care what they've done. You have no right scripturally, biblically, theologically to hold that. You can't have resentment in your life or bitterness or anger without it spilling over on others. And they hurt as a result of it. Now the question is, how do we deal with this personally?
5: Do you wrestle with anger, bitterness, or an unforgiving spirit? 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Learn how to remove destructive hindrances to your walk with the Lord in part two of Freedom from Bondage.
4: When Paul wrote the book of Ephesians, he wrote the book to a group of people. And one of those problems that they had was a problem that oftentimes is experienced by people today and don't even realize it, or if it is there, they refuse to acknowledge, they just repress it. That is, it's not there. If it's there and they realize it, they suppress it, they don't want to deal with it. And so one of those situations is found in Ephesians chapter 4, and if you'll turn there and let's read two verses, verses 31 and 32. There is a basic form of bondage which results in the actions that Paul mentions here in this 31st verse. So he says in verse 31, let all bitterness and wrath and anger and clamor and slander be put away from you along with all malice, and be kind one to another, tenderhearted, forgiving each other just as God in Christ has also forgiven you. Now, when you and I think about a forgiving spirit, he says, let it be put away from you. That is, put it away. And you see, he says that's garbage, bitterness and resentment and all of these things. And you see, when you grow up with this, years and years and years in your life of this kind of thing, and you repress it, that means you deny it's there. You suppress it, you accept the fact that it's there, but you don't want to deal with it. Listen, no counselor can ever help anybody who represses the truth or suppresses the truth. So, for example, here's what I want you to see. Here are children who grew up in a home where the parents have rejected them. And the kids, I'm not saying the parents intended to, but the kids grew up and they're hostile. And they're angry. Oh, they're bitter and they're resentful. So here's what Satan does. Satan says, now look, what you do is you just push that down. Now just keep it down there, because after all, that is your father or your mother, and you're not supposed to feel that way. And since you're not supposed to feel that way, you don't feel that way, so you just repress it. No, I don't feel angry. Right beneath the surface of our consciousness, you can get bitter and angry and resentful toward God and live with that all of your life. And you know what happens? It all takes its toll in your physical, spiritual, mental, and emotional life. So you see, we have to be honest with ourselves. And sometimes it is very painful for us to admit that in our life, in our attitude, we may have an unforgiving spirit. As we said before, it's easy to say that I'm disillusioned or I've been disappointed. It is more difficult to say I have an unforgiving spirit toward my employer, my father, my mother, or whatever it might be. Now listen, what makes it worse is if that person dies, there's almost a frightening futility about the fact that you can't ever settle that situation, but you can. I want to show you how. And listen very carefully. Here's the basis of a forgiving spirit. The basis of a forgiving spirit is that Jesus Christ, the Savior, died for sin. Look, if you will, in chapter 2 of 1 John. 1 John chapter 2. I want to ask you a question now. And when he says here, my little children, I'm writing these things to you that you may not sin. If anyone sins, we have an advocate. That is, he is the attorney who stands in our place, Jesus Christ the righteous. And then verse 2. Verse 2 says, and he, that is Jesus himself, is present tense, the propitiation or the sacrifice or the payment for our sins, and not for ours only, but also for those of what? The whole world. Did Jesus Christ die for the sins of the whole world according to 1 John chapter 2? Yes, he did. Did he die for your sins? Past, present, and future. Did he die for the sins of those who wronged you? All right, when Jesus Christ went to the cross and he died, he paid the penalty for all your sin. Amen? Did he pay the penalty for the sin of the person who wronged you? Are you sure about that? That is the person who really set you up and just wiped you out. You mean that Jesus died for their sin? Then let me ask you a question. That is, he paid the penalty for their sins. So in God's eyes, if they're willing to accept the Lord Jesus Christ, your enemy has been forgiven according to the cross. Amen? Amen. Then let me ask you a question.

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3: Do you know why? Because listen, he did it once, at one time, once and for all, 2,000 years ago. And since that moment, the river of God's forgiving love has been flowing unhindered in this world to any and all who are able and willing and ready to receive the love of God. You and I are to live in the state of forgiveness. Not being forgiven, I'm not talking about that kind of forgiveness, but I mean forgiving toward others. And this is a day of rights, but I want to tell you, my friend, when you receive the Lord Jesus Christ as your personal Savior, you gave up your rights to defend Big I. We gave up our rights to defend ourselves. We are vulnerable to this wicked world in which we live, but we are safe in the grace of the living Christ because, listen, we are walking in the midst of the flow of God's eternal and continuous, unalterable, unhindered forgiveness. We are forgiven children. We're forgiven members of the body. How can a forgiven member of the body allow the love of God to flow through them when they have plugged it all up with an unforgiving spirit that is expressing itself in bitterness and hostility because Big I has been injured? It doesn't even fit. It doesn't match up. And what Paul is saying in this passage, he says, look, he says, do away with all that. Look, if you will, in 1 John chapter 2 and look over, if you will, in verse 9. He says, the one who says he's in the light and yet hates his brother or is resentful or bitter toward them, he's in darkness. That is, he thinks he knows the truth, but he doesn't know the truth. The one who loves his brother is abiding in the light. And watch this. There's no cause of stumbling in him, which says, if you and I have an unforgiving spirit toward anybody, then you and I are a stumbling block to those who know us. He says, if a fellow's walking in the light, loving his brother, there's no cause of stumbling in him. And the implication is, therefore, if I have an unforgiving spirit toward my brother, then I've become a stumbling block. Verse 11. But one who hates or is resentful or bitter toward his brother or sister is in the darkness, walks in the darkness, doesn't know where he's going because the darkness has blinded his eyes, which says, an unforgiving spirit distorts our perspective about things. When you have an unforgiving spirit, you can't see things as they are. And there's so many people who are fighting each other and their families and with their employers and employees and all the things that go on because defending Big I, love this, self-pity, gonna have one more pound of flesh, forgetting that the Bible says that God the Father placed upon the Lord Jesus Christ in his perfectly sinless body all the guilt, all the penalty, all the sin of all humanity, eternity past as long as man has lived, from the Garden of Eden all the way to the end of it all, God placed on him the penalty. He has already paid the penalty. What I'm saying is, I want another trial. I want him tried again. I want him prosecuted again. I want the jury on my side because he's going to pay again. And you and I know that's not scriptural. No way for it to be scriptural. What am I saying? That to whomever, toward whomever you feel resentment, bitterness, hostility, anger, malice, you have a deep desire to get vengeance. I want to tell you that it is a sin against God. I don't care what they've done. You have no right scripturally, biblically, theologically to hold that. I'm not saying, as I said before, if you're in a situation where that your very life is threatened, you may have to get out of the situation to save your physical life. But that doesn't even give you a right to be bitter and resentful. Be ye kind one toward another, not except for those who do the following six things. Be ye kind one toward another, tender-hearted, sensitive, compassionate, pliable, able to perceive things as they are. Listen, oftentimes when people wrong us, you know why they wrong us? And you know, pastors get this all the time. And I've seen this happen to me. It's happened to every pastor. We're the objects of people's hostility toward God because we represent

0: him in some fashion or form. We're the objects of their resentment toward God. And I've had people in my life, as every pastor would testify, who want to hurl their vengeance and hurl their anger and hurl their hostility toward a man of God. Because they're angry at God, and he's the next thing that reminds them of him. And the problem is, the tragedy is, they don't even know what they're doing. And that's the tragedy. They're wrecking their life. You see, you can't have resentment. You can't have resentment in your life or bitterness or anger without it spilling over on others. When you're bitter, listen, you cause a blight to everybody close to you. When you anger, the acid of that just spills over on other people and they hurt as a result of it. Now the question is, how do we deal with this personally? You say, well, he says, put it away. How do you put it away? So I want to give you just two or three things. Jot them down, if you will. First of all, I have to acknowledge, honestly, that I am resentful or bitter. Now, you say, well, suppose that person is passed on, because this is a question I get lots of times. But suppose it's my grandfather or grandmother, and they harmed me or whatever it might be. Doesn't make any difference. It's all the same. So dead or alive, the answer is the same. Watch this. First of all, I acknowledge that is the way I feel. I'm not just hurt. I have an unforgiving spirit, God. So I confess it to him. I acknowledge that I have it. I confess it to him. Thirdly, I own it as my feeling. This isn't something somebody did to me. I own this feeling. This is a feeling that I personally own. Fourthly, I acknowledge my responsibility to deal with it. I assume my responsibility to deal with it isn't somebody else's responsibility. It doesn't make any difference how wrong they may be. That's not the issue. The issue is I have the feelings. I'm the one who's bitter. I'm resentful. I have the unforgiving spirit. I assume the responsibility for dealing with this unforgiving spirit in that person. Then, having done that, I get myself two chairs. I sit in one of them, put the other one in front of me. I sit the other person in that chair. You say, but suppose it's my grandfather and he's been dead 15 years. Sit him in the chair. Let's say it's your wife. Sit her in the chair very gently. Let's say it's your husband. You put him in there very gently. Or a child. You seat him in the chair. Now, they're not really there physically, but they're there emotionally and spiritually in your thinking. Let's say it was really the truth. What you feel, they really did it. They really just wiped you out. So you say to them, I want you to know that I have felt bitterness and resentment or hostility or whatever you felt toward you. I want you to know also that because the Lord Jesus Christ died on the cross for my sin and your sin, that I confess that I have no right to hold this against you. And so I'm releasing my feeling. I'm releasing my attitude. I choose today to forgive you and to be forgiving toward you. And I will hold this against you no more. I make a decision. I choose today to forgive you for that. I will hold it against you no more. Even if it comes up in my memory, I won't hold it against you because I'm forgiving you on the basis of which I was forgiven by the blood of Jesus. And I know as he's forgiven me, he's forgiven you. So I know that from God's perspective, you've already been forgiven. And so I'm forgiving you for the way I've been treated. And from this point on, I will hold it against you no more. And so what do? I choose by an act of my will, verbally and with my spirit, to forgive the other person. And by faith, I accept the fact that it is a finished and completed act based not on my feelings, but the fact that God has forgiven me, he has forgiven the other person, and because they're forgiven from God's perspective, I don't have any rights to hold anything against them. If it is something that person has done to you that you need to go to them and they're aware of it, and maybe situation is such that you may need to go to them, but most of the time, and the reason I just leave that little out here is because I want to say this very clearly. You should never go to your parents and tell them things like that because it would wipe them out. You see, so many mistakes they made, they don't even realize it. If you were to go to your parents and say, after 30 years, well, Father, 30 years ago, you absolutely destroyed my self-image. But I want you to know that today, and give him all the details of what he did to you and all the suffering. Today I want you to know you're forgiven. No, I say that to simply say, only with exception should you go to the person. We're to be forgiving toward those other people. Sometimes, if you went to every person and tried to settle up, you'd go to somebody that you thought felt something that had never even crossed their mind, and it would be a total shock to them. So you have to be very careful if you're to go to a person and say to them, I want you to know that I want to settle up something between us. Sometimes, but most of the time, you and God settle it. And if you and God settle it, it is amazing how God will work in the other person's life. But I want to say to you, don't go to someone like your parents and just dump all the garbage, even if they knew what they were doing. I believe that's very unwise. Listen, if you put them in the chair and you're forgiving toward them, as far as God is concerned, it is settled. As far as you're concerned, its effect on you, it is settled. And then let God deal with the other person in His own timing. Most of us, many of you, for example, who are fine, wonderful Christians. You grew up in homes, maybe. Things happened that you had nothing to do with. And maybe you had to deal with some resentments and bitternesses. You deal with it, but don't go back and dump that on your parents, because, first of all, they were probably totally ignorant. They did the best they could. They couldn't have done any better knowing what they knew. And for you to dump that on them will be an absolutely unbearable sense of guilt and burden that you do not want them to carry with them to the grave. Sometimes the reason we do that is because, you know what we're doing? We put them in the chair, but if I go back and dump it on them, I'm getting in one last jab before I've cleaned it up. And I want to say that's not forgiveness. I have to be willing to bear the responsibility. I'm talking about my attitude regardless of what they've done. And my friend, I want to say to you that whoever you are, if you have an unforgiving spirit toward anyone, it is hindering you. It is thwarting God's purpose in your life. It will drain you of your energy, affect you physically, spiritually, mentally. It'll affect you in every facet of your life. And I'll tell you something else it'll do in the church. It closes the door to revival in the church. The free flowing of God's forgiveness must be a reality in our hearts.
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1: 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Peace with God comes through faith in Christ. Here's a moment with Charles Stanley.
0: God through the cross bridges the gap, and sinful man and holy God come together through the cross of Jesus Christ. Listen to me. Every single thing in the Christian's life will all finally ultimately go back to the cross. Without the cross, we don't have anything. Not one thing. The only way anyone can make peace with God is by accepting His only begotten Son, Jesus Christ, as their personal Savior. And that's why Jesus said, I am the way, the truth, and the life. No man comes to the Father but by me. Now watch this. Here's the problem. Remember, His righteous, holy God, sinful, rebel, alienated, hostile man, there's only one way to get these two together. And Jesus said, I am the way, the truth, and the life. And what's the way? Here's the way. He says it's the way of the cross. The both arms of the cross stretching forth what to God the Father and sinful man. And God the Father and sinful man meet in the person of Jesus Christ. And that which was warlike, hostility, and conflict becomes oneness in God in Christ Jesus. God takes all the initiative. Man is a responder. It is the gift of forgiveness. It is the gift of a right relationship. It is the gift of peace. It is not the effort of man. It is the response of man. What is man doing? Man is saying, yes, God, I do believe what you said. Yes, Father. Yes, I do surrender. Now, here's the whole issue. If sinful man and holy God are to come together in peace, and a man or a woman is able to have a relationship with God whereby they know that they're going to heaven when they die, that they can walk with Him daily in their life, the only way for that to happen is for God the Father and that person to meet in the person of Jesus Christ. It is the gift of Christ. And that's why we say that there is only one way, not because we are Baptist or Methodist or Presbyterian or anything else. It is because that's what God says. Therefore, being justified by faith, we have peace with God through our Lord Jesus Christ and through none other. There is no other way.
1: Have you received God's gift of forgiveness? You can ask Him today. Learn more about trusting in Jesus Christ for salvation from the penalty of sin at intouch.org. Have you been encouraged by what you heard today? 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
8: With SRN News, I'm Jason Walker. Russian missile attack on a Kyiv apartment building has killed at least 24 civilians, including 3 children. Nearly 50 people have been wounded. Search and rescue teams say the number is likely to climb. President Trump wrapping up his trip to China, now on his way home. He says President Xi Jinping is pledging not to supply Iran with any military hardware. He also adds China has ordered some 200 airplanes from Boeing. The president has extended, meanwhile, an invitation for the Chinese leader to visit the United States coming up in September. A man whose experts claim was intellectually disabled has become the 600th person to be executed in Texas since the state resumed carrying out the death penalty in 1982. SRN News.
0: For the love of God, where would I be? Perspective changes everything. Setbacks can turn into comebacks, and hopeless situations become the breeding grounds for a miracle. I believe in miracle power. Together, we'll find the good in each moment, the faith to press on with a smile.
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11: Well, when we find out that faith can make you whole, faith in the Word of God. Faith comes from the Word of God. Faith is God's divine energy. It's released in His Word. It's stored in His Word. God's Word is filled with faith. Without faith, it's impossible to please Him. God wants you to be a partaker of that which He's given. And if we'll enter into His provisions, we can by faith. In fact, the Apostle Paul says that's the way we enter into grace, is through faith. Turn with me to Luke's Gospel, the 6th chapter, verse 17. And He came down with them and stood in the plain in the company of His disciples, speaking of Jesus. And a great multitude of people out of all Judea and Jerusalem from the sea coast of Tyre and Sidon, which came to hear Him and to be healed of their diseases. Now notice that phrase, to be healed of their diseases. You know, it makes a difference when people come to be healed. It makes a difference when people come for that purpose. And notice in verse 18, and they that were vexed with unclean spirits, and they were healed, and the whole multitude sought to touch Him. And there went virtue out of Him and healed them all. Now, you know there's always somebody trying to figure out, well, is it God's will to heal everybody? Well, now notice here that there's places, several places in the Bible, where that the whole multitude was healed. Here it says Jesus healed them all. Now, if it wasn't God's will for all to be healed, then those disciples really had a job getting just the right people there, didn't it? That it was God's will to be healed. Can't you see them out there sorting them out and saying, no, you can't come to this meeting because everybody comes to this meeting getting healed and God don't want you healed yet. He's teaching you something. No, it says virtue, our power, went out of Him and healed them all. Now, I want to show you a contrast here. You remember in the 5th chapter of Luke where it said the power of the Lord was present to heal that multitude, but the multitude didn't get healed. The people thronged Him. The people thronged Jesus when He was going to Jairus' house, you know, and this little woman got in there and got her healing. And Jesus said, somebody touch me. Well, the disciples said, Lord, the multitude throngs You. And You say, somebody touched You? Well, a lot of people touched You. See, a lot of them touched Him just to see if any sparks would fly. Just see if anything would happen. Let's just see if anything will happen. And nothing happened. But now notice in this instance, it says they came to be healed. That's what they came for. They came to be healed of their diseases. And they that were vexed of unclean spirits, and they were healed. And the whole multitude sought to touch Him. And virtue went out of Him and healed them all. Healed all that touched Him. Now in this other crowd, this other multitude, they thronged Him, but nobody got healed but one man. Now see, what I'm driving at is to get you to see that it's the individual's faith that draws the healing power of God. Sure, I can lay hands on you in faith. Sure, I can use my faith to the limit. But I'll tell you, it takes faith with faith at times to get the job done. Don't just depend on somebody else's faith. Because sometimes if you get healed on somebody else's faith, you may lose it. You don't know how to resist the devil. I remember several years ago, I was teaching on healing and I was ministering that night. And there was one lady that came up. I had ministered to a lot of people. And I walked up to her and I laid hands on her. And it knocked her back and she slid nearly up under the pew and liked to knock me down. The power, it was like an explosion took place when I touched her. Never happened before and never happened since. But I mean she was ready. I mean she was charged with faith. And brother, when I touched her, it just went off. Knocked her down like to knock me down. But you see, that doesn't happen every time. Some of the greatest miracles I've ever seen of healing is when I didn't feel anything and the person I laid hands on didn't feel anything. So see, sometimes we get all wrapped up in feelings. Well, bless God, I didn't feel anything. Well, what did that have to do with it? Divine healing is spiritual. What did the Word say? They'll lay hands on the sick and they shall recover. See, we've made faith too hard. We've made faith too hard. In the 13th chapter of Luke, there was a little woman that came to Jesus. She was all bowed over and couldn't lift herself up. Began with Luke 13, verse 10. And he was teaching in one of the synagogues on the Sabbath. Behold, there was a woman which had a spirit of infirmity 18 years, was bowed together and could in no wise lift up herself. And when Jesus saw her, he called her to him and said unto her, Woman, thou art loosed from thine infirmity. But did you notice she wasn't? She just as crippled as she ever was. She hadn't released her faith yet. Now, let me show you a contrast here. See, the centurion said, Speak the word only, and my servant will be healed. And when Jesus spoke the word, his servant was healed. He's released his faith. See, his point of contact was when you speak, he'll be healed. This woman probably believed in the laying on of hands. She probably said, If he ever lays hands on me, I'll get healed. He walks up to her and said, Woman, you're loosed from your infirmity. But she wasn't. See, he's calling things that are not as though they were. Then he laid his hands on her. And immediately, she was made straight and glorified God. See, she released her faith at the laying on of hands. Makes a difference when you believe in it. Makes a difference when you believe the Scripture. Now, I said we've made faith too hard. I see people come into prayer line sometimes. Oh, they're just trying to get faith, you know. Trying to receive their healing. That's probably one of the worst things you can do. I mean, just relax and receive it. See, we get all tensed up sometimes. Jesus said these signs would follow the believer. Now, one of the signs was that in my name, they will lay hands on the sick and they shall recover. Now, see, if you put any integrity in the words of Jesus, then if I'm ministering to the sick by the laying on of hands, then it's my job to lay hands on the sick. That's my responsibility. And I am to believe what Jesus said will come to pass. And that's the reason I'm doing it, because I believe what he said will come to pass. But your job, as the one having hands laid on, is to believe that you shall recover. Amen. And not only that, you are to recover. Amen. Isn't that right? It didn't say that the believer shall lay hands on the sick and recover them. It says they shall recover.
12: Amen.
11: Well, somebody said, I don't know how. Yeah, you do. Just believe what Jesus said. Say, thank God when hands are laid on me, I shall begin to recover. Amen. I shall recover. Get up in the morning saying, thank God I shall recover. I shall recover. Just simply believe what Jesus said. That's all there is to it. Don't try to get anything. Don't try to grasp anything. Don't try to work up anything. Just say, thank God Jesus said it, and it's going to happen when hands are laid on me. Now, let me show you something else that we get mixed up on sometimes. Healing and miracles of healing, what we call a miracle of healing. Now, you see, last night there was a lady here that didn't even have an ear. I mean, not a hole in the ear, just, you know, damage from birth. Now, she could hear out of that, even though there wasn't even a hole there. Now, that's what we'd call a miracle, or whatever you want to call it. But now, when you lay hands on the sick and they recover, that means from that hour forward, they're going to get better. Amen. And it doesn't necessarily mean that the pain's going to leave instantly. It may. Many times it does. But you see, it's a process of recovering.
12: Amen.
11: And we need to understand that. Some people can't believe God but 5 seconds, and if they don't get a manifestation, they say, I guess I didn't get it. And they don't. But you need to learn to say, thank God I shall recover. I know I laid hands on a fellow one time. He had chronic back problems for 20 years. I laid hands on him. He told me later, he said, Brother Caps, after you laid hands on me, I hurt worse for 20 minutes. But he said, I kept saying, no, you don't, Satan. Hands were laid on me in the name of Jesus.
12: Amen.
11: And I shall recover. I believe I've received my healing. I believe I've received my healing. He said, before the service was over, the pain was totally gone. And see, I talked to him 6 months later. He said, I never had another pain. Well, it was a recovering process, see. It's my job to lay hands on the sick. It's your job to recover. Yes. Just simply believe it and say it's done. Now, I didn't tell you to go throw your medicine away. You understand what I'm saying? Amen. You taking medicine, taking the name of Jesus, work twice as fast, all it does is hold the symptoms down. Amen. Don't get involved in all of that. Just say, thank God I shall recover.
12: Amen.
11: Can you say amen?
13: Amen?
11: Praise God. Father, we thank you for your word. We believe that your word has produced in the hearts and the lives of these tonight sufficient faith that those that have needs can receive their healing. And Father, as we lay hands on the sick tonight, we ask you for the anointing of God to bring forth the manifestation of your healing power. For we know that your word has set it forth in no uncertain terms, that Jesus said, the believers shall lay hands on the sick and they shall recover. We fully expect the healing power of God to minister to every need here in this building tonight. In Jesus' name, hallelujah.
14: 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You know, out in the Southwest where there's a desert out there, there's good seed in the desert, but they don't have enough water to cause them to sprout and come up. When water comes in contact with the soil and the seed is there and it's good seed, it forces it to produce. It has no choice. It has to come up. Now, some of you know about the Word. You know what the Word said, but you may not have enough understanding of it to get it to produce in your life. Now, if you don't understand it, then somebody will talk you out of it, or the devil will talk you out of it. You know, Jesus said, when anyone heareth the Word and understandeth it not, then cometh the wicked and taketh away the Word that was sown in their heart. Well, out in the desert, there's good seeds out there, the thousands of years old. You get a good rain out there in the desert, and in a few days, you'll see all kinds of green stuff coming up. Because it has to produce the Word of God in your heart, if you understand it. When you water it with the water of the Word, and it causes faith to come, it forces it to produce. If you don't have a working knowledge of the Word of God, you could know what the Bible says. You could know that it says, whosoever shall say and believe and doubt not in his heart, he'll have whatsoever he saith. But if you don't understand that this is the way it is, Jesus didn't say that to make it that way, it's already that way, that's the reason he told you about it, then you may not carry through with it. Somebody will talk you out of it and say, oh, so-and-so tried that and didn't work. That's offer number 7239, a working knowledge of God's Word.
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3: How do I honor God with my work? The answer to that and other questions on Key Life.
4: Key Life exists to communicate that the deepest message of Jesus in the Bible is the radical grace of God to sinners and sufferers. Life's hard for everyone, so grace is for all of us. But there's a lot of confusion about how grace applies to real life. So here's seminary professor and author Steve Brown and Pete Alwinson from Forge Truth to answer your questions.
3: Thank you, Matthew. Hey, Pete.
5: Happy Friday.
3: Happy Friday to you. Yeah. And it is.
5: It is.
3: Because we're no longer a pastor.
5: Pray for your pastor. He's got to gear up for tomorrow, for Sunday.
3: Every Friday when I was a pastor was Black Friday. Because that's when my hard time began to take place. In fact, there was demonic. I didn't realize it so much. Mm. But there was depression when I was preparing sermons. Mm. And my wife recognized that.
5: Wow.
3: And you know what she did? She would see I was down, and I often was on Friday and Saturday. She would start talking about Jesus. And when she talked about Jesus, I literally would feel the darkness lift.
5: Yeah, that's right.
3: So, yeah, well, so it's Friday, and we don't even have to work or look forward to Sunday because we're doing fine since we don't have to preach every Sunday. That's crazy. By the way, Pete comes in every Friday. Check out ForgeTruth.com. And we answer questions together, and we've been doing it for a lot of years, and we love your questions. You can ask a question 24/7 simply by picking up the phone and dialing 1-800-KEY-LIFE 539-5433. 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And you can, of course, anytime, email a question to steve@keylife.org. And if you can, those are good places where you can do it. Help us financially, because when you help us, you help so many others that can't help financially. So be generous, and I promise we'll be faithful with your gift. We'll squeeze every dime for the glory of God. And if you can't help us financially, we understand. Do say a prayer for this ministry. Pete, why don't you say a prayer for this Q&A?
5: Then
3: we'll get to the question.
5: Absolutely. That's great. All right, great Father, we do come to you on this Friday at the end of this week, and we pause just for a minute to remember who we are in you and who you are. We honor you, Father, Son, and Holy Spirit. And Lord, how easy it is for us to take you for granted. I don't know why that is, Lord. It's our sin, I guess. But Lord, we come to you, and we recognize that you are kind and good and loving and powerful and holy. And we pause in your presence, and we lift up your divine attributes and how you have revealed them to us and what you've made and what you have done to redeem us. Lord Jesus, thank you for being the Savior. Holy Spirit, the one who takes the work of Christ accomplished on our behalf and communicating that into our hearts, giving us the ability to believe and follow you, we honor you. Lord, you know the needs we have at the end of this week, though. And as we recognize that we're your children, we also recognize we have so many needs financially, emotionally, health-wise, Lord. Oh, those who are listening, many need healing and help with their health. And Lord, we come to you for all of that. You know what we need, and so we come to you. Meet us, Lord, through these requests, but also then we pray this weekend that you'd meet us through our pastors and priests and teachers and leaders. Use them in a powerful way to communicate your word and grace to us as we worship. Be honored and glorified now, we pray in Jesus' name. Amen.
3: Amen. Pete, I have a couple of email questions, and both of them have to do with work. I thought it'd be good if we dealt with both of these. The first one is this: how do I honor the Lord in my work or my career?
5: That's good. That's great.
3: You teach on this a lot.
5: Well, we do. You know, at Forge, we talk about our identity in Christ, a grace-based identity as the deeply beloved, redeemed sons and daughters of the Most High God. And then we talk about purpose. And we talk about how purpose has three elements that God has given us as men in particular, but women too. We're leaders, worker providers, and warrior ambassadors of the gospel. And so we're leaders, we're worker providers, warrior ambassadors. And so work is key to the roles and the purposes that God has given us. And so that question presupposes that we should honor God in our work.
3: Yeah, yeah.
5: And a Christian is really the only one that's going to even have that conclusion. So this is crucial.
3: That's so good. We kind of think that, you know, people like us who are ordained, that we have a ministry. But, you know, if you're a teacher, that's different. Or if you are a professor or a doctor or garbage collector or a lawn maintenance, that's not the same thing.
5: Yeah.
3: But they're wrong.
5: They're wrong because we unwittingly make a big distinction between the sacred and the secular.
3: Yeah.
5: If our purpose is to lead and work and advance the gospel, warrior on in the, well, I mean, it's all to the glory of God. And of course, exactly. We have scripture for that. Whatever you do, whether you eat and drink, do all to the glory of God.
3: Oh, that's so good and so important to remember.
5: How do you do that then? How do you honor God as a landscaper or as a teacher?
3: Well, part of that's excellence, isn't it?
5: I love it. Yeah. Yeah. I think you're absolutely right. Doing good work because we do our work heartily unto the Lord, not to men. Our first client is God, right?
3: That's right.
5: So if I'm a plumber, I better do a darn good job. Not just so that I get called back and I have to fix it, but that I honor God.
3: And if I'm a businesswoman or a businessman, exactly, that's my ministry.
5: Same thing. If I'm a nurse, why should I be kind to my patients?
3: Yeah.
5: Well, to glorify God, to honor God first, and then, of course, to help people.
3: Such good stuff. All right, the second one. Is it sinful for Christians to work on Sunday? And how do we define work?
5: I know. Good question. What do you think? I wrote next to my notes on that. That's really a good question. I don't think we think about it. I would say work at one level is simply doing legal activity that creates an income for us.
3: Yeah, basically. Okay. That's okay. What it is.
5: That's one thing. Another way of looking at that is looking at work is to tend the culture that God has made. Just like Adam was to tend the garden.
3: Yeah, yeah.
5: We have to develop this world in which he's given us. And so tending the culture, providing good in the culture. So somebody that does landscaping or plumbing, actually tending the culture, they're helping people and helping people have a better life. So I would say that comprises work, those clarifications. There's That's probably good. A better like way
3: that.
5: Of looking
3: no,
5: at it.
3: No, there isn't. I mean, that is as good as anything I've heard. Okay, what about doing it on Sunday?
5: Yeah. Yeah, you're going to hell.
3: Well, that was short and right to the point. You know, one of the things is that we had lived in a culture one time where what you just said wasn't a joke.
5: That's right.
3: They really believe it. Sabbath keeping was made the center of everything we did. And we forgot that the Sabbath is, you know, we make it into such a negative thing. It was a gift.
5: It was a gift.
3: God said, sit down and be quiet and shut up and think about me a little bit and all I've done for you. This is the gift I give to you. Every week, one of those days is for you to rest because you're a workaholic and you're going to kill yourself in your family.
5: That's right.
3: That's what the Sabbath thing is. It's not a legal thing that you, you know, make such a big deal out of, but important.
5: It really is. And, you know, in the Old Testament, it was one of the signs of the covenant of grace. I redeemed you I created you. So Sabbath, and remember that I rested on the seventh day. And so rest, but I also redeemed you out of Egyptian bondage. And
3: that's
5: so right. A day of rest. I think in one sense, the New Testament would say that the Sabbath is fulfilled by the work of Christ.
3: Yeah.
5: And so we don't see it as Christians in particular as they did in the Old Testament time. But the 1 and 7 day of worship is important. And so I think we need to get back to that and see it
3: a
5: gift.
3: I agree.
5: But, I mean, if your camel needs help getting out of a pit, or what is it, your donkey falls into a pit, get it out of the pit. You got to milk the cows.
3: Yeah.
5: I mean, there's some things we need to do.
3: Sure. This is an interesting question. What do you think about the stations of the cross?
5: Oh.
3: Especially in a Presbyterian church.
5: What do you think about that? Because
3: I think there are good ways to meditate. I used to stop at a chapel on the way to work sometimes early. And it was a Catholic chapel, and just walk in the garden behind it, which had the Stations of the Cross. And it was a good thing.
5: Mm.
3: It was a positive. It was basically a Catholic practice. But if your Presbyterian pastor has set up the Stations of the Cross in his church, he's braver than I am. Boy, you talk about getting criticized for stuff. I'll bet you'd be criticized for it.
5: Bet you would. I think that in Catholic, many Catholic practices are helpful for meditation.
3: Yeah.
5: And thinking through the aspects of the gospel and the work of Christ on our behalf.
3: And that does it.
5: And that can be a positive thing. Now, if you do them thinking that you're going to accrue or gain merit,
3: yeah,
5: to add to your salvation,
3: forget it.
5: To add to the work of Christ, forget it, because that's not what that's for.
3: And I don't know about that. For instance, Veronica's handkerchief is a part of that. And that's not a particularly biblical event that's described in the Bible. But nevertheless, even that causes us to focus on Jesus who died in our place.
5: Amen.
3: For our sins.
5: Amen. Amen.
3: Guys, we got to get out of here. Hope you're going to have a great weekend. And thanks for joining us each Friday for this Q&A. And I have one other thing to say, and then we're history. Key Life is a listener-supported production of Key Life Network.

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3: 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Oh.

0: When God makes a promise, He never changes His mind. He always does exactly what He says He'll do. And that's a truth that our teacher, Dr. J. Vernon McGee, reminds us of again and again as the Bible Bus continues its journey through Genesis. Welcome to Through the Bible. I'm Steve Schwetz, and once more, we're going to see just how trustworthy God's Word really is. Did you know that this is one of our favorite times of year? This is letter month here at Through the Bible. It's when we pause to celebrate what God is doing in your life as you spend time in His Word. And we certainly love hearing your stories. And here's one from a listener named Dicta, who writes, "Would you please send me another set of Bible bus passes? They're such an easy way to get people into the Word of God. The only thing that can truly change hearts and change our world for the better. I pass them out at work. I work for a very large corporation. In stores, in clinics, I have lots of clinic appointments, and wherever I meet people. People need peace, comfort, wholeness, wisdom, and direction. These can only be found in a relationship with God through Jesus Christ. The recipients are excited to learn they can go through the entire Bible with a teacher. Thank you for all that you do. May God continue to bless and keep your families, your ministry, and you. God willing, I will continue to contribute to the headlights of the Bible bus as it rolls through the dark neighborhoods of the earth, carrying the light of the Word of God." Well, what a joy to hear that. Thank you, Ditka. Thank you for your faithful sowing of seeds by pointing others to God's Word, and for your support that helps keep the Bible bus rolling in more than 250 languages around the world. You know, if you'd like to join Dicta, and I sure hope you would, along with myself and so many other faithful friends who support the ministry of Through the Bible, well, you can give. It's super easy. You can go through our app. You can also do it online at ttb.org, or you can always call us at 1-800-65-BIBLE. Now, let's take just a moment and thank God for His Word, the Word that truly changes hearts. Heavenly Father, thank you for your faithfulness in keeping every promise that you've given to us in Scripture. We ask you to bring abundant spiritual life into our lives and into the lives of all who listen, fruit grown from the seeds planted through this study. We ask this in Jesus' name. Amen. Now, open your Bible to Genesis 17 as we go through the Bible with Dr. J. Vernon McGee.
1: And now today, friends, we return back to the 17th chapter of the book of Genesis. If you have your Bible, will you turn there to the 8th verse? Now, last time, you'll recall, we said that the 17th chapter of the book of Genesis is the key chapter of the book. Some think of the Bible. At least it's an outstanding book. That is, this chapter is. And the thing that's important here is the covenant. 13 times the word covenant occurs. God makes His covenant here with Abraham. And there are two things that are in the covenant. God promised him a seed. He'd be the father of many nations. And second, He'd give him a land. Now we're looking at that last part, verse 8. "And I will give unto thee and to thy seed after thee the land wherein thou art a stranger, all the land of Canaan, for an everlasting possession, and I will be their God." And again, there's something that's important in this covenant. God tells him what he will do. God says, I will make thee exceeding fruitful. I'll make nations of thee. I will establish my covenant. I will give unto thee and thy seed, and I will give you this land for an everlasting possession. Now, we noticed the word everlasting before, and that means God has made a covenant with these people that's an everlasting covenant, and since it is, it's not one that'll be easily broken. It's not one that's going to run out. God gave them an everlasting possession. Now, they have been in that land on 3 occasions. It's theirs. But the important thing is they only occupy it under certain conditions. And God, first of all, sent them down into the land of Egypt, and they were dispersed there. And that's where they became a nation. They went down a family of about 70, came out 1.5 million at least. And then they were put out at the Babylonian captivity because they went into idolatry, were not witnessing for God. Then we find that they went out again in 70 A.D. after they had rejected their Messiah. They went out of that land, and actually they've never been back. Three times God predicted they'd be put out of the land. Three times he said they'd be returned. They've been returned twice. When they're returned the next time, I take it that it means that they'll never go out of it again. At least that's when the millennium takes place, is when God gathers them and brings them back in the land. I do not consider the present return to the land a fulfillment. I rather regard anyone that makes that statement dealing with sensationalism, and there is so much of that in prophecy today, an attempt to make it very sensational. Well, it's sensational enough if you just take it as it is. But the important thing is we ought not to be adding to it or have God say something he didn't say at all. Now in verse 9, and I'm reading, "And God said unto Abraham, Thou shalt keep my covenant, therefore thou and thy seed after thee in their generations. This is my covenant, which ye shall keep between me and you and thy seed after thee. Every man-child among you shall be circumcised." Now that's the badge of the covenant. They didn't do this in order to become a member of the covenant. They did this because they had the covenant from God. And there's all the difference in the world. That's the same place that good works occupies for the believer today. You do not perform good works in order to get saved. You perform good works because you have been saved. And may I say, it's all the difference in the world. As a boy, I remember when I went away from home, I did get in a lot of trouble. But the one thing that kept me from going, and I think becoming an absolute renegade, was the fact of my dad. I said, because I'm a son of my father, I won't do this, or I won't enter into this. I refrained because of that. Now, I didn't become his son because I didn't do certain things. I was already his son, but because I was. Now, that's the badge of the covenant, is circumcision. The thing that put them under the covenant wasn't circumcision. That was the badge of it, the evidence of it. And God

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3: You don't do those to get saved. Now, if you are saved, let me say as a pastor, I think you'll do both of them. I think you'll join a church, and I think you'll be baptized. But you don't do that to get saved. We need to keep the cart where it belongs, following the horse, and not get the cart before the horse. In fact, the horse is in the cart today for the thinking of many relative to salvation. Now, in verse 14, and the uncircumcised man child, whose flesh of his foreskin is not circumcised, that soul shall be cut off from his people, if broken my covenant. Now you see, the fact that there were those that disobeyed, and you'll find out that practically the entire nation had disobeyed when they came out of the land of Egypt. But the thing was, that did not militate against the covenant. It just meant that individual would be put out. But as far as the nation is concerned, no individual or group could destroy this covenant God had made with Abraham and his seed after him. It's an everlasting covenant. That man has broken the covenant. He's put out, but the covenant stands. That's how marvelous it is. And God said to Abraham, as for Sarah, thy wife, thou shalt not call her name Sarah. And I have actually been pronouncing it incorrectly all through here, and I'm not about to change it. It's Sarai would be the correct pronunciation before Sarai. Well, if I'd started saying Sarai, somebody would have written to me and said, what's happened to you? You're speaking. You don't seem to be able to speak very clearly. Well, it was Sarai before. Now it's changed to Sarah. And I will bless her and give thee a son also of her. Yea, I will bless her, and she shall be a mother of nations. Well, if old Abraham's going to be a father of nations, then Sarah's going to be a mother of nations. Kings of people shall be of her. Then Abraham fell upon his face and laughed and said in his heart, shall a child be born unto him that's 100 years old? And shall Sarah that's 90 years old bear? Old Abraham, he just laughed. Now, it's not the laughter of unbelief. I think it's the laughter of just sheer joy that this could happen. You know, every now and then in our lives, God does something for us that's just so wonderful. I'm sure you had that experience, that you just feel like laughing. You don't know anything else to do but just to laugh about it. Well, this man Abraham didn't dream this type of a thing could possibly happen. You put yourself back in his position and you will find out that this was just something unheard of. Now, it was the deadness of Sarah's womb, and he was dead. Have you ever noticed how Paul described that? I think I should turn to Romans 4 right now and share this with you. Verse 17, as it is written, I've made thee a father of many nations, before him whom he believed, even God who quickeneth the dead, calleth those things which be not as though they were, who against hope believed in hope, that he might become the father of many nations, according to that which was spoken, so shall thy seed be. And being not weak in faith, he considered not his own body now dead, when he was about 100 years old, neither yet the deadness of Sarah's womb. He staggered not at the promise of God through unbelief, but was strong in faith, giving glory to God. And being fully persuaded that what he had promised, he was able also to perform, and therefore it was imputed unto him for righteousness. You see, Abraham believed in God, and he just absolutely is overwhelmed by the wonder and the goodness of God. But then, all of a sudden, a thought comes to him

0: and it's like an arrow to his heart. You know what? He thinks of a little boy that's his by the name of Ishmael. Let me read verse 18 now of Genesis 17. And Abraham said unto God, Oh, that Ishmael might live before thee. Abraham is saying now, Oh, Lord, this little fellow that's been growing up in my home, he's attached to him. He was 14 years old when Abraham sent him out. And you'll find he sends him out a little later on. And the boy was 14 years old. And I don't think Abraham ever saw him again. Broke his heart to send this boy. After all, friends, I don't care what you might think of Ishmael. He was Abraham's son. And Abraham loved his son. And it is a heartbreak for him to have to give him up. I'm of the opinion that he thought many, many times, I made a great big mistake in taking Hagar. You see, that was a sin that not only plagued him, friend, but look over in that land today. There's been trouble in that land from the beginning. Why? Because Abraham sinned. Don't tell me sin's a little thing, or sin is something you get by with. My friend, the fruits of sin, God says, be not deceived. God is not mocked. Whatsoever a man sows, that shall he also reap. Not something similar, but just that. And this man Abraham is certainly reaping. Oh, that Ishmael might live before thee. And God said, Sarah thy wife shall bear thee a son indeed. In other words, God says, no, I won't accept him. That was wrong. And friends, don't come along now because it's in the Bible and say, well, now God approved polygamy. He's just condemning it as much as he possibly can. I can't see he's approving of it at all. And thou shalt call, I'm reading verse 19, thou shalt call his name Isaac, and I'll establish my covenant with him for an everlasting covenant, and with his seed after him. And as for Ishmael, I've heard thee. Behold, I've blessed him, and I will make him fruitful. I'll multiply him exceedingly. 12 princes shall he beget, and I will make him a great nation. But my covenant will I establish with Isaac, which Sarah shall bear unto thee at this set time in the next year. In other words, God holds to the promise that he's made. God is not to be deterred or deferred from this at all. He's going to do the exact thing that he said he would do. And he speaks as if Isaac's already born and already in their midst. But he speaks of things that are not as if they are, and it's going to be the next year. Now we find verse 22, and he left off talking with him, and God went up from Abraham. In other words, Abraham, you just well keep quiet. No use any longer. God has already decided this. And friends, there are times and there are things that you and I just well not tell the Lord about in the way of petitioning him. There are certain things you don't need to ask the Lord. There are certain things that you don't need to keep after him. There are times when you've said enough and you don't need to say any more. I'm of the opinion that a great many folk just pester the Lord sometimes in a prayer, and they already have the answer, which of course is no. Now, God says to Abraham, let alone now. This is enough. You needn't mention this anymore. I have not accepted him, and I do not intend to. Now, God's going to hear the prayer of Abraham a little later. We're going to find out God listened to Abraham. But there are certain matters, and I find a great many people today, they pray about things that maybe God doesn't intend to hear or answer at all. And I'm very careful, I try to be very careful today about asking people to pray about certain things. I want to at least feel like there's a reasonable chance of God hearing it and answering. Now, we find verse 23, and this reveals the interest Abraham had in this boy. And Abraham took Ishmael his son, and all that were born in his house, and all that were bought with his money, every male among the men of Abraham's house, and circumcised the flesh of their foreskin in the selfsame day, as God had said unto him. And Abraham was 90 years old when he was circumcised in the flesh of his foreskin. And Ishmael his son was 13 years old when he was circumcised in the flesh of his foreskin. In the selfsame day was Abraham circumcised and Ishmael his son, and all the men of his house, born in the house, and bought with him of the stranger, were circumcised with him. Now this is the badge of the covenant that God has made with Abraham. Now somebody's going to say, well, Ishmael, why was he included? Well, hasn't God promised he's going to be a great nation also? May I say he's included in it in that sense. But he's not to be the one that God had promised Abraham at the beginning. He's not to be the father of the nation that God will use and the nation through whom the Messiah will come. That's very important to see at this juncture. In fact, it's all important. Now that brings us to the 18th chapter, and actually the 18th chapter here is a chapter that this one and the next, you wonder why it's included in the Bible, actually, until you get to the New Testament. And I think we'll see why later on. And this is, of course, the destruction of Sodom and Gomorrah. Now, will you notice, it's a rather lengthy chapter. Well, I say lengthy, 33 verses, but I'm going to hit now some high points in this chapter, and probably in the next chapter also. But this is very important to see. You see in chapter 18 what could be called a blessed life, and you could see in chapter 19 down in Sodom and Gomorrah, Lot, blasted life, all because of a decision that was made. Now I'm reading verse 1 of chapter 18, and here God tells Abraham about the judgment of Sodom and Gomorrah and Abraham's intercession on behalf of the cities of the plain. And this is an illustration, I think, of blessed Christian life in fellowship with God. And the Lord appeared unto him in the plains of Mamre, and he sat in the tenth door in the heat of the day. You see old Abraham down there now in Mamre. He's an old man, by the way. And he lift up his eyes and looked, and lo, three men stood by him. When he saw them, he ran to meet them from the tent door and bowed himself toward the ground. Notice the hospitality that Abraham extends. Now, the little story I told last time, you see, has a basic of fact, at least. I don't think it ever took place, but the point is, this man was a very gracious, hospitable man. And he said, my Lord, if now I found favor in thy sight, pass not away, I pray thee, from thy servant. Let a little water, I pray you, be fetched, and wash your feet, and rest yourselves under the tree. Now, you see what he's doing. Of course, that seems very strange to tell a stranger that comes to see you, wash your feet and come in. We wouldn't quite say that today. But that was an old, probably the oldest custom that is known. Remember, yonder in the upper room, our Lord washed the disciples' feet. Has a tremendous spiritual message there. And here, you see, Abraham says, wash your feet. That is a token of real hospitality, is when someone comes into your home and takes off their shoes, their feet are washed. And by the way, in that day, they didn't take off their hat. But they did take off their shoes. Today we've reversed it. You come in to visit somebody, leave your shoes on, and take off your hat. I'm not sure which is right. I like the idea myself of taking off shoes. I like to go in summertime barefooted. I wish it were possible. And when I'm out in the Hawaiian Islands, I put my shoes up and I wear these little thongs about and go barefooted as much as possible. I don't even put my shoes back on the whole time I'm there. I'd love to go barefoot. I think this was a great custom. It sure made you feel at home to take off your shoes and wash your feet and rest yourself under the tree. Abraham's really entertaining them royally. And he says, I'll fetch a morsel of bread and comfort ye your hearts. After that ye shall pass on, for therefore ye come to your servant. And they said, so do as thou hast said. And Abraham hastened unto the tent unto Sarah and said, make ready quickly three measures of fine meal, knead it, and make cakes upon the hearth. And Abraham ran unto the herd, fetched a calf, tender and good, gave it unto a young man, he hasted to dress it. And he took butter and milk and the calf which he had dressed, set it before them, and he stood by them under the tree, and they did eat. Isn't that a marvelous way of entertaining in such a royal way? But we'll have to leave off there, and we'll join Abraham's party next time. May God richly bless you.
1: Well, we're going to join Abraham's celebration next time. But in the meantime, there's something worth celebrating right now, and that's your story. And you know, that's what Letter Month is all about. And I know how much you enjoy hearing how God is at work, because you tell us often how much the letters mean to you. And telling your own story matters too. So if you haven't done that, you can always write. And writing it down helps you to recognize what God is doing in your own heart. It strengthens your faith and encourages all of us here as well. 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I'm Steve Schwetz, and as always, I'm going to save a seat on the Bible bus just for you.

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11: With SRN News, I'm Jason Walker. Africa CDC confirming a new Ebola outbreak in Congo's Ituri province. At least 246 suspected cases now. 65 people have died. Russian missile attack on an apartment in Kyiv has killed at least 24 people, including 3 children. Nearly 50 others have been wounded. President Trump wrapping up the China summit, now on his way home. He says President Xi Jinping is pledging not to supply Iran with any military weapons or hardware. He also says that China has ordered 200 planes from Boeing. President Trump has also extended an invitation now to the Chinese leader to visit the United States. That's coming up in the middle of September. And this is SRN News.
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6: Today, expect clouds to clear up, allowing the sun to shine through with a high of 68. Tonight will be mostly cloudy with a low of 54. Tomorrow, anticipate partly sunny skies and warmth, along with a chance of a thunderstorm as temperatures reach a high of 77. I'm meteorologist Jason Katarina on Faith Talk 1500 and 101.5 FM, online at faithtalkdetroit.com.
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14: Hi, I'm Johnny Erickson Tata. I remember when I first got out of the hospital, I was so depressed that I just stayed in my dark bedroom all day. But after a few weeks, I got tired of so much hopelessness. I laid in bed staring at the ceiling and cried out, "Oh God, if I can't die, show me how to live." Overnight, God gave me a fresh will to live. Oh friend, the secret to strength is confessing your weakness. Let whatever is depressing you drive you to Jesus. Hebrews chapter 14 says that you have a high priest who is able to empathize with your weakness. So approach God's throne of grace with confidence, so that you may receive mercy and find grace to help you in your time of need. Look, God already knows all about your weaknesses, so you may as well be honest with Him. After all, the harder you lean on the Lord, the stronger you'll discover Him to be.
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16: 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So today, Pastor Jack teaches us that despair can deepen our faith. It can make prayer more heartfelt and genuine, and it can remind us that God has not abandoned us, but He's right there in our suffering. Now with his message called Disciplines of Despair, Here's pastor and Bible teacher, Jack Hibbs.
17: I want you to put this picture in your mind. Storms are great things to watch as long as you're safe. And this is a famous picture. You guys have all seen this before. Go ahead and leave it up. I've always asked this question. Did that man know in the doorway that that wave was coming? What if the door was on the other side of that lighthouse? By the way, that lighthouse, I don't know where it is, but I've seen other pictures of it. It's pretty far out in the ocean. I don't even know how they built the thing. There's a man standing there with the door open with the raging ocean around that lighthouse. Storms. Storms are awesome if you're in a safe place. I remember a couple years ago, we were all out at the river with some friends here from this church. We're having a great time. Our kids were with us. Our dogs are out there. We're goofing off, having a great time. This big storm rolls across the desert. We're watching it. Wow. And we're all acting tough. Yeah, it's a great storm. Boy, that's going to be a big storm. Whoa, look at that lightning. Whoa, look at that flash. Wow, it's just rumbling and shaking. And that storm, and you know it's kind of freaky looking when it comes over your head, and those clouds are going like this over your head. It's okay. We're all right. You know? And all of a sudden, right over our heads, kaboom! You know the flash and the boom at the exact same time? And the static electricity, the hair, woo! And the only smart one in the group was Jeff's golden retriever. She took off screaming and went right through the screen door into the house. We just stood out there and acted like, and actually we didn't act tough. When that happened, we all screamed like little schoolgirls and started running. But you're not supposed to know that part. But what compelled Peter to leave the safety of that boat in the midst of a storm? To him, it had become obvious that being with Jesus was better than being in the boat with the guys. I want to know why. I may be wrong, but I don't think it was this moment of heroic, faith-filled action in Peter's life. I think Peter realized, wait a minute, if that's you, Lord, call me out. They had already been primed by the storm. The storm had tossed them up and down. They were already terrified, and maybe your storms are terrifying you. And then they thought, we saw a ghost. And you think, you know what? This terrible thing in my life is bringing me to the brink of life. I'm almost done with it. Something's going on with Peter, and it's a big deal. So much so that in the blackness of the night, he's going to step out onto the open water. That's not normal. I believe that Peter thought, and Peter was thinking, as the others, that they were lost, that this is our moment. But Peter made a great, great move. He'd rather be near Jesus than just hang around with a bunch of guys going down. And that's the key tonight. In the midst of your despair, will you run to Jesus? I don't feel like running. Well, then listen, you're not in despair enough. It's like my mama used to say. She'd say, it's time to eat. I'm not hungry. Well, if you don't eat now, you're not going to eat at all. And then a few hours later, I'm hungry. And my mom was such a tender-hearted thing, and I would abuse her terribly. She'd say, what do you want to eat? And she would make this offer. Well, you can have this and you can have this. I don't want that. I don't want that. Is it me? Do you know kids like that? They do that too. It's like, I don't want that. We want this? No, I don't want that. Then my dad would say, then you're not hungry. Dads are great. It's the voice of wisdom. You're not hungry. Why? Because if you're hungry, you'll eat snails if you're hungry. Oh, I need Jesus. Do you now? Because listen, there's a great, great danger of really, truly wanting Jesus in the midst of your storm versus having the kind of Jesus that you just add him on to the other routines of your life. Jesus is not a module that you add on to your life. He's the eternal God that you come to with your face down on the ground and you're laid out before him asking for forgiveness and for rescuing. Lord, rescue me. In the storms of our lives as Christians, as much as we wouldn't want to admit this, they are unavoidable storms. They're difficult and they're all necessary for the believer because none of us learn much about God on only sunshiny days. In verse 29, it's amazing. Look at verse 29. It says, Jesus said to him, come. And when Peter had come down out of the boat, he walked on the water to go to Jesus. Jesus is teaching right here, that he knows exactly what's about to happen. Come on, Peter. And why would Peter do this? What would be the point of it, walking on water? I think he's going to Jesus at any cost. He goes to Jesus at any cost. But how does this translate into Peter's life? And I thought about some things regarding, what about Peter? Well, understand this. In Psalm 77:1, the Bible says, I cried out to God with my voice. Christian, tonight. Non-Christian, tonight. Atheist. Cult member in that group. Listen, this is a universal answer to your soul. I cried out to God with my voice. Why don't you call out to the God of the Bible tonight with your voice? To God with my voice, and he gave ear to me. In the day of my trouble, I sought the Lord. My hand was stretched out in the night without ceasing. My soul refused to be comforted. Have you ever been there? When nobody can comfort you. People can stroke your hair or pat you on the back or hold you, and it's not good enough. Have you ever been in that depth of grief or peril or hurts? When men... When I say men, I mean mankind. When your friends, family, when their comfort is, it can't do it. Is that you tonight? Are you in that situation? Eventually, everyone in life will come to that moment. Everyone, believer or non-believer. But for us who are Christians, we've got his ear to cry out to. And we stretch out our hands all night long to him, and we refuse to be comforted by anyone else or anything else. Do you know what that's like? Listen, in the moment of difficulty, have you been fired or laid off or whatever the situation is, there comes a time when you're really serious that no one can do, that no one, you got to get alone. You say, well, Jack, I got great friends. Fantastic. Get away from them. There's a time when you can only learn what God is speaking to you when you're alone, walking on the water, when it's only Jesus who can reach out and touch you. And you're going to need to remember. You say, I don't know what you're talking about. Just remember tonight and the discipline of despair when that hour comes. When no one's comfort will be enough, God will speak to you. The Spirit of God will be upon you. And it's amazing to me that the Bible teaches us that his eyes wander to and fro throughout all of the earth to look for those that he might show himself mighty on their behalf. And you say, well, that's a verse for the believer. Of course it's a verse for the believer. But I also believe, because it's his nature, that some woman tonight in Tibet who's crying out saying, is there a God in heaven? You think he's going to skim over her? Do you think somebody in Indonesia tonight is saying, wait a minute, I think we've been sold a lie. There's got to be a real eternal God in heaven. You think God will leap over that person? No way. He's waiting. He's listening for that cry. And there are clouds and storms that surround us. And I think most of us might be like the 11 who are in the boat, preferring the safety of the boat temporarily rather than the uncertainty of stepping out onto the sea. Think about it. Well, I'm just going to stay in the boat. The dangerous part is that makes sense. Doesn't it make sense to stay in the boat? Boats are made for water. Peter, stay in the boat. The counselors could have said, Peter, are you nuts? Look, we think we saw a ghost. We're not sure. You even said yourself, Peter, if it's you, Lord, you're not even sure. Stay in the boat. There could have been 11 guys counseling him, stay in the boat. But there was something going on, and Peter thought it would be better to be with Jesus in the uncertainty of the water. And have you not realized that in the uncertainty of human life, it's best to be with Jesus? Yes. Nope, stay in the boat. Just stay in the house. Shut the curtains, lock the door, stay in the house. No, you know what? Regarding our God, sometimes it's safer to get out into the battle or to go up on top of the roof than to stay in the house. Play it safe. That's a dangerous thing, to play it safe. As awesome as it was for Peter to walk in the water, there's no real lesson in that water walk of his. It was only found in the fact that he was sinking. And I want that to be encouragement to you tonight who have been swallowed up by despair. Because listen, God is there. He's powerful. And that moment, I don't quite understand it, but when you're depressed or despondent or down or in the pit of despair, I know you don't feel like God's listening. I know that you feel like he's abandoned you. And yet the exact opposite is true. And you've got two thrones, as it were, alongside your head. You've got the throne of your emotions screaming at you. And you've got the throne of God whispering still small voices to you. And we're going like this and we're thrashing out like, we're going crazy, we're going to go down. And the Lord is saying, trust in me, trust in me. And then you just eventually, I would think, you get tired of screaming and yelling. And you hear him saying, just trust in me. It's the still, small voice. I love the fact that when I read the Old Testament, I read the God of Abraham, Isaac, and Jacob. He's never yelling. He's never screaming. Even on Mount Carmel with Elijah, there's no screaming going on. All of the lunatic prophets of Baal are cutting themselves, screaming, yelling, punching each other out, going nuts. And there's Elijah. We're looking at his sundial. Man, when is this going to... These guys, sheesh. And they're all like... Elijah says, sit down. Hey, God, why don't you show them who's God? Baal or Yahweh? Fire comes down from heaven. Wow. You don't have to yell when your God's real. I mean, I yell because I get all excited about the fact that my God's real. But I don't have to yell to prove that my God's real.
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17: In Psalm 61, I love this psalm. I think you do too. Psalm 61:1 says, hear my cry, O God. Attend to my prayer. From the end of the earth, I will cry to you. When my heart is what? Overwhelmed. Lead me to the rock that is higher than I. For you have been a shelter for me, a strong tower. Think of that lighthouse we saw a moment ago. From the enemy. I will abide in your tabernacle forever. I will trust in the shelter of your wings. And that word overwhelmed in Hebrew is to be shrouded or ensconced. It means to be wrapped up in what? In fear. In despair. When my heart's overwhelmed, what do? You cry out to God. Sometimes there's no other place to go in all the world, and yet it's the best place to go, and that is to cry out to him. It's funny how people think. You know, people who have a relationship with the Lord says, well, let's pray. Let's just pray. People who are religious and don't have a relationship with God, when they hear that you're praying, they say, oh, is it that bad? Oh my goodness, it must be horrible. They've called a prayer meeting at their house. Oh my goodness. Isn't that funny? It's so bad they're praying. It's best to pray before you get overwhelmed. But if you're overwhelmed tonight, pray. Call out to him. See, Jack, I don't even know what to say. Cry. I'm wondering maybe if not some of my most effective prayers and yours perhaps have been when we cannot even form words and you just cry and your lip just babbles and you grieve and you groan and you just with inarticulate utterances, oh God, in your grief, you're crying. And the Lord says, I know. I hear that. I got you. I understand. Even when you in that moment of grief or when over that moment of pain, you just, oh, God hears that. He interprets that. Isn't that bizarre that he would interpret that? He knows the grief of your soul. To be overwhelmed is to be brought to the place that's translated also of being completely emptied out. Emptiness, having nothing left. When we pray, have we prayed this prayer? Lord, empty me out. Pour me out and fill me up with you. Christian, we're asking the Lord, bring me to that point where there's nothing of me left. John the Baptist prayed that prayer. He said, I must decrease that he might increase. That's what the Christian wants to do. That's what we want to see happen. In a totally different event, yet it's on the water, It's in Mark chapter 4. It's a pretty cool event. You know it. Jesus was in the boat with them in that particular storm. And this one is, it's amazing to me that he didn't get up and just scold them. But in Mark 4:36, it says, now when it happened that he left the multitude, they took him along in the boat. Look, they took him along like you have a raft. Let's get in the boat, but this time we're taking Jesus. It's like they're carrying him, like they got, let's tie Jesus around our neck so we don't sink. They took him with them along in the boat as he was. And one, listen to this, and another little boat were also with him. I would not have wanted to have been in the other little boats. I want to be in Jesus' boat. And a great windstorm arose and the waves beat into the boat so that it was already filling. But he was in the stern, asleep on a pillow. And they awoke him and said to him, teacher, do you not care that we are perishing? Then he arose and rebuked the wind. By the way, the word in Greek is, he rebuked it like he would rebuke a demon. He said to it in Greek, be muzzled. Pretty bizarre, huh? And said to the sea, peace, be still. And the wind ceased, and there was a great calm. And Jesus said to them, why are you so fearful? How is it that you have no faith? He was in the boat, and their word to him was, don't you care if we perish? I know none of us would have ever accused God to his face of not caring about our storm. But they did. Don't you care, God? And Jesus' word is peace to that storm. And he says, why are you so afraid? Listen, when we are fearful, when we are filled with phobia, we are not believing in him and we're not trusting him. And you say, Jack, don't say that. Now you're scaring me and I got bigger phobias. No, listen, I want you to realize that your phobias are like a house of cards. Listen, understand the nature of God. God the Son is in the boat. He's sleeping. He's 100% human being, 100% God. But in what's called the kenosis, he poured out or set aside his divine attributes. He could have picked them up at any moment. That's the power. That's the word meekness. Jesus could at any moment called up, back up, or change the scene like this. But he didn't. Kenosis. He's in the boat sleeping. He didn't say, Father, just have me go to sleep, or I'm you guys sail the boat. I'm going to go to sleep. I'm God. I'm not going to wake up because I know we're going to get to the other side. No. This was Jesus the human sleeping, knowing that the end of his life had not yet come because his Father had a plan. He was not going to drown in the ocean. He was going to die on the cross. You say, well, he knew that. I don't know that. This you know, that the day that you die is the day God has appointed. If you're asleep or not, if you're in a boat or not, if you sit in your house with your curtains drawn afraid, you're just being robbed by the devil and fear. And though you may be going to heaven, you are sterile. And you don't need to have that. You're filled with despair. It doesn't need to happen. Secondly, mark this, despair opens us up to his ways. Only those who are sinking in their storms can feel his mighty hand. This is a strange paradox in the Christian's life. When we cry out to God, listen, it's a strange thing. Peter says, Lord, save me. By the way, that's a great lesson. Is that a powerful prayer? Is it articulate? Is it effective? Did God answer it? So make your prayer short. Anybody who prays long in public does not pray long in private. That's a fact. Some people come to prayer meetings and I tell you what, I interrupt them. I shut them down. If you're in a public prayer meeting and some guy's praying for 10 minutes, you know what he's doing? He's making up for lost time. It means he doesn't pray at home. Lord, save me. The Bible says when you come and speak to the Lord, let your words be few. Huh? Peter, Lord, save me. Jesus said, okay. Maybe God doesn't answer our prayers sometimes because we're still talking about it. The Lord's going, okay, uh-huh. Get to the point. You know? Despair opens us up to His ways.
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13: I love the book of the month. Pastor Jack, it's Why Doesn't God Answer My Prayers, written by your friend,
17: yes,
13: Erwin Lutzer. It's a great book, isn't it?
17: It is a great book, and just the title alone is going to make it a bestseller,
13: because
17: Who cannot relate to this?
13: Right, right, right.
17: Powerful.
13: So for someone who's been, you know, praying for a long time and hasn't really seen, you know, an answer that they want, for that matter, how does this book encourage them to keep going?
17: You know, Davey, first of all, just because we pray doesn't mean it's a prayer that should be answered.
13: Yeah.
17: We don't always know how we ought to pray.
13: Right.
17: Scripture makes that very clear. We do know that Jesus said in John 15, verse 7, that if we pray the scriptures, really, if his word abides in us, we can ask God. So just because we pray doesn't mean we're asking the right thing. And Dr. Lutzer will point this out in the book. What we want to do is, when we pray, is to have our will come under the authority of God's will. That's what prayer does.
13: Yeah.
17: Prayer is not a Christmas list. It is the transformation of our will coming in alignment with God's will. And this is a great book for people to get that answered. Why isn't the prayer, I've been praying to win the lotto for 30 years, in the lottery, I have not won it yet. Why isn't God answering my prayer? Well, because God loves you, my friend. That's why.
13: That's right.
17: He's not answering your prayer.
13: So if somebody's faith has taken a hit because they, you know, feel like God hasn't answered them, how could this book help rebuild their trust in God?
17: Yeah, it's going to point them to the scriptures. That's where they need to realize, wait a minute. I've been blaming God for not performing for me. Wait, He loves me. Father knows best. In fact, over time, we can all agree, and friend, listen up if that's your question, is over time, we often realize, I'm so glad God did not answer my prayer request. I was off on that. And so getting back into the Word of God, and this book will help you do that, will cause you to trust God again. Because listen, God's trustworthy, period. It's our emotions that got us sideways in this area, not His theology. He's true.
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23: Well, there's an old adage that you don't know how good a parent you have been until you see your grandchildren. Then you find out whether any of the things you taught your children are being passed on to the next generation. It's a wonderful, wonderful experience when you witness those things in the legacy of your family. And while it doesn't happen about everything, and there are some things maybe that we do and did for our families that aren't being done for our children's families, they're doing many other things. And one of the great joys is to see them following the example of their parents as they parent their own children. The family is a dynamic institution, one of God's best ideas. People remind each other often that the family was instituted long before the church. It can be a real burden, but when God is in control, there's nothing better than the family. And we're going to talk about that some more today here on Turning Point as we finish up this discussion of how can I help my family based upon Psalm 127 and a little bit of Psalm 128. We'll get to it in just a moment, but let me keep reminding you during this month of our special resource. I don't want you to miss the opportunity to get this book, Five Psalms for a Flourishing Life. 236 pages hardback to help you practice daily abiding with the Lord, help you discover a deeper source of hope during times that are difficult, help you be encouraged to invest more intellectually and intentionally in your relationships and activities with your family and with others. This book is only available from Turning Point. It's brand new, never been offered before, and it's yours for the asking when you send a gift to help us with the resources needed to continue what we do here in the month of May. Your gift of any size, just send that gift and ask for the book on Psalms, and it'll be on its way to you. We want you to have it. We hope it'll be a blessing to you. We know it will. Well, from Psalm 127 and 128, how can I help my family according to the Psalms?
24: I remember going away and getting some time alone with the Lord and really sitting down and trying to crystallize some years back. Okay, Jeremiah, what are your priorities? And I'll tell you, it's one of the most important times I've ever spent in my life, because I believe that with what God has done here in this place, apart from a clear understanding in my mind, and yet I struggle with these all the time, but a clear understanding of what my priorities are, I would be making a lot of really bad decisions right now. So let me tell you what they are. They don't necessarily have to be yours, but most of us are going to fall into the pattern of these priorities. Number one, I'm a person, and I better take care of my personal relationship with God. God's number one. In fact, he says he must be number one. He's a jealous God. He doesn't want anybody in between me and him. He's number one in my life. And so I have to cultivate that relationship. I have to spend time with God. I have to make God number one. Secondly, I'm a partner, and I've got a wife, a wonderfully, wonderfully good wife. God is first, Donna second. Thirdly, I'm a parent, and I've got children, four of them. And they're the most important thing in my life outside of God and Donna. And every day of my life, I have to fight to preserve that priority. Because you see, when I'm at a football game, I'm not at three or four other places where people think I should be. Or if I'm at a dinner sometime, I've said no to other things. And you know, there's an awful lot of pressure and a lot of expectations about what you should be doing with your life. But I want to tell you, as best as I know how to tell you, that my children are third in my life. The only thing ahead of them is God and Donna. I had it tested when I was invited to speak at a convention up at Arrowhead Springs. I was asked to go and speak to a group of 450 women at a women's Bible study. We agreed that was an opportunity that I should take. They wanted me to teach the life of David, and I had just preached through the life of David, so we went. You know, we had this thing all scheduled out way out in the future. I knew the basketball season was over. I don't schedule anything during basketball season that conflicts with the ball games if I can help it. Not anything during football season. So I was so excited, you know, this thing is out here in March. Well, then our wonderful basketball team got good about halfway through the year. And they started getting better and better, and they started winning, and they won, and they won, and they won. They got in the playoffs, and they kept winning, and I kept looking at this date that was over here. And we kept getting closer and closer to the date, and would you believe, I was scheduled to be at Arrowhead Springs from Thursday through Saturday, and our guys won all their games and were supposed to play for the city championship on Saturday morning at 10 o'clock in the sports arena, and I'm supposed to be at Arrowhead Springs. You got to be kidding. Well, I'll tell you, I got up to Arrowhead Springs and told them that we'd speak any time they wanted us on Thursday and however many times they wanted us on Friday, but we were coming home on Saturday. I'll never forget this. We got to Arrowhead Springs and went into that beautiful hotel up there, which is the Campus Crusade headquarters, and there was a lady who came through the lobby, and she said, "Are you Dr. Jeremiah?" And I said, "Yes." "Oh," she said, "we're so glad you're here." And she said, "Let me just tell you right up front, we're so glad you're not staying for Saturday." I thought, this poor lady hadn't even heard me speak yet, and she's already made up her mind. And then she said something I will never forget. She said, "What you don't understand," and she smiled, "is that we are all wives of executive husbands. They fund this ministry so that we can do what we do with Bible study." And she said, "It's just so incredibly encouraging to see somebody in a position of leadership make a decision in favor of their family." During the afternoon, I'll never forget this, it was one of the last sessions, and a lady got up and she ran out of the building. She had tears coming down her face. And, you know, let me just make this momentary announcement. That's really unnerving to a speaker. You know, if you feel the urge that you just have to get out of here and it's really life-threatening, you know, go for it. But when I see you leave, especially if you look like you're troubled, my mind cycles back over everything I've said for the last 5 minutes. Well, that happened, and I went to the director of the conference, and I mentioned this lady who had left, and I said, "Could you please see if I might have said something that offended her?" She came back to me later. She said, "Pastor, don't worry about it." She didn't offend her. She had heard about what you were doing because we had to announce that you weren't going to be here on Saturday, and you weren't even talking about it. But while she was seated in the meeting, it really became a matter of great concern to her.

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3: Business, we've seen the family get built like you build a house. Now we have a picture of a city that is a protection for its people. And the writer of the Psalms changes the picture and he says, unless the Lord keeps the city, the people who try to keep it are doing it in vain. And he's still talking about the family. That's evident. And what he's talking about is the fact that while it is important for us to come to God and let him be the builder of our families, when our families are built, we have to come back to God and ask him to help us be the watchman over our families. And it's a picture of a parent looking out over his family and protecting it and watching out for it. Boy, if there's ever been a day when we needed to do that, this is the day. Now, the interesting thing here is that the psalmist once again puts us in partnership with God. Just as there's one builder and two laborers, and we're working together on the same project, there's one who is the watchman, but we're to be watchmen with him. You see it? Unless the watchman, who is the Lord, is working, then we who are also watching aren't going to understand it. So what the psalmist is saying is, we're in partnership with God in building our homes, and we're in partnership with God in protecting our homes. Are you with me? There's a man who has written a great deal about the family, and I come to love his writings. His name is Steve Farrar. Maybe you've seen some of his books. He said, rather indelicately, I don't let my children watch network TV for the same reason I don't let them drink out of the toilet. Now, I probably would have said that a little differently than he said it, but he got his point across, right? And I understand the necessity of work. And God knows if that's something you have to do to make ends meet, that's one thing. But if you're doing it to live at another standard of living, it's a foolish decision because you're giving up your children for more toys. What a trade. And what God is trying to help us understand is this, that we not only have to build our homes, once we build them, we have to stand over them and be protecting of them, care about them. I want to share this with you because I think it's a very practical, hands-on sort of thing. If you're in partnership with God in protecting your family, how do you do it? Well, how do you do anything in partnership with God? It ultimately involves prayer. I read an article written by Suzanne Fields in which she talked about this whole matter of praying, how important it is for couples to pray for their children. And right after that, I had been given a book by Patrick Morley. It's called Man in the Mirror. It's got articles about the kinds of things that we struggle with as men, articles about children and about our relationship with our wife and how we deal with our jobs and how we deal with our money and all the temptations that come as a part of our maleness. Patrick Morley, in his book, talked about seven couples who were all new Christians who started to meet in a prayer group, and the result of their prayers are so dramatic that he said, I verified their story personally. These couples were naive, new Christians, and they discovered when they met for the first time that they all had something in common, and that is that they all had children who were not saved. In fact, a total of 23 of them. Someone brought a verse to their first Bible study that said this, believe in the Lord Jesus Christ and you will be saved and your household. Acts 16:33. They took it as a promise from God that God was going to save all their kids. And they started to meet together, all of them, and they began to pray for the 23 children who God had given them, who were outside of Christ. And each week as they faithfully prayed for these children, over the course of 2 years, all 23 kids committed their lives to Christ. In a Denver crusade, Dr. Billy Graham spoke about this verse of Scripture in Acts, and he said that they had learned through their own study that in homes where the father came to faith in Christ first, the entire family came to faith in 60% of the situations. Where the wife came first, it was 40 to 50. Where the children came first, 25% of them saw their entire family become Christians. Now, what does that say? That if you want the families of America to be changed, you've got to change the fathers.

0: because they have the greatest influence in the home in bringing others to faith. The way that this is all going to change in our families, in our partnership with God, in the protection of our home is through prayer. Some months ago, this really became apparent to Donna and to me. And I don't know if you've struggled with this. Sometimes we've struggled with praying together and praying for the things that are important. We pray, but it's not always been as focused as we had wanted it to be. And one of the things that gets focused real quick when you end up with a bunch of teenagers in your home, boy, do you begin to sense the need for prayer in your life. Amen? You may not hear anything else I say today, moms and dads, but I want to tell you, there's never been a time when we needed to pray for our kids more than we do now. They're fighting battles most of you don't have a clue about, that are intense battles, and they need to know that mom and dad are standing with them and praying with them. And you say, well, boy, you know, I came here today to get some help from my family. Now you got me into this guilt trip, Pastor, and I'm feeling, you know, I got to go home and got to talk to my wife about this, and I know this is not going to be fun. Well, let me just tell you, God wants to take you wherever you are. And if this has been a struggle for you, let me tell you, it's been a struggle for us. This is not something we've come to easily. But we're glad now that we've got a few of these under our belt and under our experience, and we're learning how to do it better. I was real intrigued by Patrick Morley gave us a little list of some things we could pray for our kids. Listen to this. Pray for a saving faith if they don't know the Lord. Pray for a growing faith if they're immature. Pray for an independent faith as they get older. Isn't that a good thought? Pray that they will be strong and healthy in mind and body and spirit. Pray for a sense of purpose and destiny in their life. Pray for a desire within them that they will have integrity. Pray for a call to excellence. Pray to understand the ministry God has for them. Pray that they will set aside times to spend with God. Pray that they will acquire wisdom. Pray protection against drugs and alcohol and premarital sex. Pray that God will bring them the mate that He wants them to have. And begin praying for that person already, because you know your kids and they need prayer. And there's a whole list of stuff to pray for your children. What an incredible thing. That's how you build the house. And that's how you protect your children. You know, one of the things that happens as your kids grow older is you become aware of this wonderful thought that you have lost control. Are you with me? Little by little. Isn't that what parenting is all about? It's the gradual losing of control. Some of you kids think you're under all kinds of oppression right now. Well, let me just tell you, it's going to change. It's inevitable. You're going to get more and more control over your life. And that's the real scary thing about being a parent. Because you know why? That's when we get our grade card. That's when we find out how well we've done. And ultimately, we're going to say goodbye to them. And the thing that's so incredible is that the one way you can still be in touch with your kids is through prayer. Let me tell you something. God hears. He really does. One last thing. Number four. We need to get to the place where we praise God openly for our kids. Read with me verses 3 and following. Isn't this a wonderful passage? Behold, children are an heritage from the Lord. The fruit of the womb is a reward. Like arrows in the hand of a warrior, so are the children of one's youth. Happy is the man who has his quiver full of them. They shall not be ashamed, but shall speak with their enemies in the gate. That's the best thing that Solomon could say in his language about parenting. And what he said is, be positive about being in the family. Be positive about your children. Realize God gave them to you as a gift. Realize that they're an heritage for the Lord. That's God's reward to you. You say, good night. I hope I don't get rewarded too much more. I know how some of you think. But I want to tell you the truth. Children are God's blessing to us. And the psalmist uses this metaphor, class. He says, they're like arrows. What does an arrow do? An arrow goes to a place where you can't go, to accomplish a purpose you can't accomplish. Isn't it incredible to see how God raises up our children and He thrusts them out? And do you ever stop and think about the fact that whatever good your children are doing out there, wherever they are right now, if they've left home, there's a part of you that's doing whatever they're doing because you're in them not only physically, but your life has been built into their life, and they're an arrow that's gone out from your bow to do good for God. And then it says here that when your children are grown, that you will not be ashamed, and it says they shall speak with you in the gate. And this is a wonderful picture here. It's a picture of what happened in Solomon's day. All the business was transacted at the gate of the city. Are you with me? And all of the major disputes were decided at the gate of the city. And what Solomon's talking about here is this: if you grow up good children, and when you get older, you get in trouble, they come and stand with you and help you out and speak for you, and they're part of helping you. You know, you might not think that's important, but as you get older and older, it's good to know you got some kids out there who will come and stand with you and encourage you. And some of us who are children still are in that process right now with our parents, aren't we? And one of the reasons we're doing that is because God has raised us up in a good family. Now we can come and stand with our parents in a time when they really need for us to stand with them. Oh, let me tell you something, friends. God has a good plan for building good homes. He tells us if we put God at the center of our home, that's the first thing. If we put parenting at the top of the list, that's the second thing. If we determine to protect our kids as a watchman, watching over a besieged city, that's the third thing. And if we bring praise to God and have a positive attitude toward our children, that God has given them to us as a gift, what an incredible thing that can be. The salmon nearly leaped off their hooks. That was a far cry from the day before when the four anglers couldn't even seem to catch an old boot. Disappointed but not discouraged, they had climbed aboard their small seaplane and skimmed over the Alaskan mountains to a pristine, secluded bay where the fish were sure to bite. They parked their aircraft and waded upstream where the water teemed with ready-to-catch salmon. Later that afternoon, when they returned to their camp, they were surprised to find the seaplane high and dry. The tides fluctuated 23 feet in that particular bay, and the pontoons rested on a bed of gravel. Since they couldn't fly out till morning, they settled in for the night and enjoyed some of their catch for dinner, then slept in the plane. In the morning, the seaplane was adrift, so they promptly cranked the engine and started to take off. Too late, they discovered one of the pontoons had been punctured and was filled with water. The extra weight threw the plane into a circular pattern, and within moments from liftoff, the seaplane careened into the sea and capsized. Dr. Phil Littleford determined that everyone was alive, including his 12-year-old son, Mark. He suggested they pray, which the other two men quickly endorsed. No safety equipment could be found on board, no life vests, no flares, nothing. The plane gurgled and submerged in the blackness of the icy morning sea. Fortunately, they all had waders, which they inflated. The frigid Alaskan water chilled their breath. They all began to swim for shore, but the riptide countered every stroke. The two men alongside Phil and Mark were strong swimmers, and they both made shore, one just catching the tip of land as the tides pulled them out toward sea. Their two companions last saw Phil and Mark as a disappearing dot on the horizon, swept arm in arm out to sea. The Coast Guard reported they probably lasted no more than an hour in the freezing waters. Hypothermia would chill the body functions and they would go to sleep. Mark, with a smaller body mass, would fall asleep first in his father's arms. Phil could have made the shoreline too, but that would have meant abandoning his son. Their bodies never were found. And then the writer asks, what father wouldn't be willing to die for his son? I'll tell you what, the best I know, I think I would do that. I think I'd die for my son, if it came to that, and for my daughters. I think if somebody came after my family and it was me or them, I think I'd put myself in harm's way to protect them. I hope I have that kind of courage. But let me ask you something, men and women. If we, and I assume that most of us would agree to that, if we are willing to go so far as to die for our children, why is it that it seems so hard for many of us to live for them? That's the issue. Because you see, tragedy is no less painful if it's by the sudden stroke of a storm or a drowning than it is if it's the long protracted hurt of a disenfranchised child who has been swept away in the world and has lost all hope of ever recovering. And I want you to understand that while we can't always be the ones to stand in harm's way, God has put us as parents in this world to stand in harm's way for our kids. By the grace of God, I want to join hands with all of you as fellow parents and say, I'm going to give that the best shot I have until it's no longer necessary.
1: You know, friends, Don and I have 4 children, 12 grandchildren, 1 great-grandchild, and 4 more coming in the fall. And one of the great joys we have is our family. I believe when I get to heaven, long before God asks me what I did as a pastor, He's going to ask me how I did as a father. And my greatest joy, my greatest task has been to lead my family and to watch them grow in the Lord and be successful in what they do and honor the Lord Jesus Christ in their lives. I know that's true for many of you. There's no greater joy, the Bible says, than to know that your children walk in the truth. I know that's a spiritual message, but it's also very true in our physical families and relationships. Well, this is the end of the week, and I hope you'll have a good time at church this week, and be sure to be there. 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
5: With SRN News, I'm Rich Thomason in Washington. After 2 days of talks, the Trump-Xi summit has wrapped up in Beijing. Both sides are claiming progress in stabilizing U.S.-China relations. But differences remain. The status of Taiwan is a major sticking point. Still, President Trump says there are areas of agreement when it comes to Iran. And summing it up, President Trump says it's been really a great couple of days. Not long ago, it would have been unthinkable, a CIA director paying a visit to Cuba, but John Ratcliffe has done just that. The Supreme Court has granted women continued access for now to the abortion drug mifepristone at pharmacies or through the mail without an in-person visit to a doctor. The High Court is allowing access while a lawsuit plays out in the lower courts. On Wall Street, Dow futures down 348 points. More details at srnnews.com.
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6: Today, expect clouds to clear up, allowing the sun to shine through with a high of 68. Tonight will be mostly cloudy with a low of 54. Tomorrow, anticipate partly sunny skies and warmth, along with a chance of a thunderstorm as temperatures reach a high of 77. I'm meteorologist Jason Katarina on Faith Talk 1500 and 101.5 FM, online at faithtalkdetroit.com.
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15: We all got a gift in that state. 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
14: 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That's 855-577-2255. We're so glad you're here to listen. Today's message from Pastor Alan is called Breakthrough, When God Chooses You.
15: I have a friend in another state that I interact with from time to time, and we've been processing this notion because there was a need for some significant breakthroughs. So I've been living with it for a while, and I want to take a few sessions and pull some characters that we know from Scripture and highlight the breakthrough that their life represents to see if there's some lessons that you and I can learn from those places where we need a breakthrough in our lives, an intervention from God. That's the target, okay? I brought you a Scripture. It's Luke chapter 1 and verse 30. This is the angels visiting Mary. You know this story. The angel said to her, "Don't be afraid. Mary, you have found favor with God, and you'll be with child and give birth to a son, and you're to give him the name Jesus. And have a nice day." Now, we read that from the distance of history, and we think, oh, isn't that sweet? If you were the recipient of the message, sweet's probably not the word you would have used as the descriptor. It's a breakthrough point. It's an intervention. It's initiated by God. It wasn't initiated by Mary. She didn't raise her hand and say, "I have an idea." An angel arrived with a message. So when I talk about breakthroughs, I want to talk about something in that pattern. I don't imagine it's something that we've initiated. We're not the causative agent in this. We didn't light the fuse. It's God's intervention. Now, our responses make all the difference. And I believe there's a great deal we can learn that will either catalyze those responses or we will forfeit the opportunities, because they typically require a response from us. Mary had to say at the end of that announcement, "I'm in. May it be to me as you have said," was her answer. And you and I'll have to be aware enough to do that. So breakthroughs can wear many labels. It can be a point of deliverance, a revelation, an insight. Perhaps it's understanding that you've needed, or redirection of a behavior or a trajectory of your life. It's when God's purposes and plans are initiated on our behalf. Maybe it's when something's brought to completion that we couldn't seem to get finished. Maybe a revelation, an advancement. It may be an understanding that God gives you. We all have places in our lives where an intervention from God would be very, very beneficial. Now, the ideal breakthrough, the one that I think we fantasize about, is that we acknowledge we have a problem, a need. Maybe it's physical or financial or relational, whatever it is. There's something that is significant enough that we've decided that we're going to present it to the Lord. We're going to go outside of ourselves. We don't think we can fix this. And the ideal breakthrough is when God responds with a complete solution immediately. And our imagined future is delivered to us. One fell swoop. Boom. That's the kind of breakthroughs we want. I've been feeling well. I haven't talked to the doctor. Pray for me. I don't want to talk to the doctor. I want to feel better. In fact, I'd like to feel 20 years younger. Right? That's a breakthrough. Well, life is seldom ideal. And my experience in my own journey and with others is that frequently when there's a breakthrough, we are delivered out of something, but we're not immediately delivered into what the solution is. When the Hebrew slaves were delivered from the power of Egypt, they didn't find themselves the next morning in the promised land, with the occupants of the land having vacated. But they were very much involved in a breakthrough. Oftentimes we're delivered from something, but our adversary, whatever that adversarial relationship was, whoever the opponent was, they've not been completely removed or annihilated. And if we're really honest, if God delivers us from some destructive something or other, we want whatever that was to be completely obliterated. We'd like to watch it melt and videotape it and watch it again and again and again. Or maybe you have a physical need and you're praying for healing. And I think typically the preference is we'd be healed without any medical intervention whatsoever. God, you just do that. But frequently, I believe God's just as involved with the breakthrough and brings healing to our lives in the midst of the medical community. I don't believe that's less faith. Amen. I've seen God do remarkable things with people that are in the midst of some very outstanding care from well-trained professionals. Again, the breakthrough, if we come with the imagination that it has to be delivered in the way we want, in the form we want, we will forfeit much of what God will do. Sometimes it's a breakthrough when God presents opportunities to us, and it's clear. But it also requires of us work and the investment of resources, a change of behavior. When God recruited Moses at the burning bush and said, I've got a little assignment I need you to give some attention to. Moses was wise enough to know he wasn't going to get to keep maintaining his routine. He was going to have to give up his tickets to the Titans games. He was leaving town. He had to go home and tell the family. You see, God presents an opportunity. It's a breakthrough opportunity. And we think, well, it shouldn't be difficult. It shouldn't require effort of me. It ought to just, if it's God, it'll just happen. No. That is not biblical. Jesus came, offered himself on a cross. God raised him to life again that you and I could be justified, delivered from the consequences of sin. God's done everything he's going to do for your salvation or mine. He doesn't have a plan B. There's not something extra. In order to benefit from that, we have to choose. We have to choose to engage. It's very much a breakthrough for any person from every nation, race, language, or tribe, but it requires a response of us. So there's a pattern for breakthroughs that doesn't fit kind of the narrative that we have put in place. God can do whatever he wants, and I want him to do something for me, but I want him to do it my way. So we're going to take a few sessions and see if we can understand a bit more about this. There's some basics that I'll continue to remind you. I don't think breakthroughs come because we're passive. I don't think we earn them. I don't think we deserve them. But it's not just something that happens to you. Salvation doesn't happen to you. You have to repent. You have to choose Jesus as Lord. You have to choose to grow up. Righteousness is a gift. But you're also called to lead a righteous life. We've talked way too much about the gift and far too little about the assignment to lead a righteous life. I believe in the gift, but I believe it comes with a responsibility. I believe breakthroughs are fueled by obedience, by a determination on our part to do the very best we know to honor the Lord. My observation is breakthroughs typically result in us being set apart a bit. The fancy word is sanctified, but it's when God's purposes become more apparent in our lives. We don't just get an answer to prayer so we can go on our happy, merry way. God brings a breakthrough to our lives so we have a different kind of fruitfulness in the season that follows. Are you really ready for a breakthrough, or do you just want your way? Well, one of the things I want to do as we walk through some of these breakthrough scenarios is try to glean a little insight from each one. So for the moment, I'm labeling my breakthrough hacks, because I want to lead a life that's filled with those kind of breakthroughs. I want my life and my journey to reflect the intervention of God. I don't want to do this with just my IQ or my physical strength or my effort. And I honestly want to do it in the midst of other people who are experiencing those breakthroughs, because that's the real multiplier. Mary saying yes gave Joseph an opportunity, and Joseph saying yes gave an opportunity to untold others in the shepherd's revelation. And so the story unfolds. The first observation I would make regarding the breakthrough they had was the breakthrough for them was in the midst of God's purposes emerging. There was something larger than their component that was happening, but their breakthrough gave them a place and a point of engagement. Here's the suggestion. Don't reject the breakthrough moment because you're not the center of it. It's a temptation. But wait a minute, I wanted a breakthrough. I knew how I wanted this to happen. But I didn't want somebody else to get blessed. I wanted to be blessed. I know we'd never say that in church, but we would think it in church. Don't reject the breakthrough moment because you're not the center. God in his infinite wisdom and ability gave the gift to the shepherds while he was giving a gift to all humanity. We all got a gift in that stable. I walked to Bethlehem on Christmas Eve because the gift God gave us in Bethlehem was significant enough. I was 2,000 years late, but I thought it was worth the walk. And in the midst of what God was doing, he invited the shepherds. You see, God's breakthroughs in your life, in my life, may simply be a component of a much larger story, but it is nonetheless a breakthrough for us. God himself brought us a message, extended to us an invitation. The second observation I would give you is God didn't really change the system. There was not a declaration the next morning that shepherds will be treated differently. He changed them. He changed them.
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15: Lessons from Paul is a 90-day devotional. Some of my favorite verses that Paul wrote, a bit of devotional time, and then some place to journal. The goal is to be changed. We want to be transformed by the Word of God and not just informed by it. Saul of Tarsus, a hero of mine, I got to know him as the Apostle Paul, an unrelenting advocate for Jesus in the face of unyielding persecution. Folks, that sounds like the world we live in. Lessons from Paul, it'll help you and I be overcomers, triumphant in this season in the earth. 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
14: Life isn't always easy. 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That's 855-577-2255. Now, let's get back to Pastor Allen with his message called Breakthrough, When God Chooses You.
15: I believe God delivered the shepherds from generations of rejection in those fields outside Bethlehem that night. And I can tell you this, rejection is an epidemic in our culture. It's overwhelming. And I believe God, if we'll cooperate with Him, would bring a deliverance to us that's just as dramatic and just as great and will just as much rewrite our future as what He did for the shepherds. Because that same King, we're celebrating His birth right now. And we may not have to go to the stable in Bethlehem to see Him, but we can have a revelation of Jesus that will deliver us from that rejection. The shepherds knew they were outcast. They knew they were on the outside looking in. They understood they were considered second class on their best days. That they probably were never going to be welcome. They weren't going to be considered equal. The people that they wanted to embrace them were not going to. All of those attitudes are very, very prevalent around us. On Polite Company, we don't talk about it. It's not helpful. But it's a reality in our lives. The outward expressions of that look a lot like shame and humiliation. Things that we carry internally. Folks, this isn't something new with us. It says that Jesus in Hebrews, in order to overcome the cross, He had to despise the shame. He had to walk past it. He had to overcome it. To be condemned to death as a common criminal by the Romans, by a Roman governor, to be stripped naked, beaten almost to death, forced to carry your cross through the streets of the Jerusalem for which you will be king, and be nailed to that cross on a major thoroughfare outside the gates of that city so your adversaries can mock you. I think we could call that a bad day. A lot of shame. But it didn't define Jesus' future. It's a humiliating day. In fact, His enemies said, if you're the Son of God, you come down from there. They mocked Him. They said He healed others, but He can't help Himself. Humiliating. The inward result of that, apart from the Spirit of God, apart from God's help, is a broken spirit. It's a very biblical concept. Time restrains me a bit, but Proverbs 18:14 says, a man's spirit sustains him in sickness, but a crushed spirit, who can bear? Life tends to orchestrate circumstances, sometimes things that we have no control over whatsoever. Oftentimes when we're too young to have the emotional or the physical maturity to even understand how to protect ourselves. Maybe our parents' divorce. And no matter what the causative agents of that are, no matter what the outcomes and the repercussions, if you endure that, there's a sense that somehow I'm not accepted in that home in the way I would like to be. So, well, that's not the right way to read that. Well, that may not be the right way to read that, but that's the reality for people that walk through it. Or maybe you've survived a divorce. No matter how you package it, no matter how you understand it, it wasn't the original plan, it wasn't the goal, the objective, the desire, it wasn't the target on the wall. I hope we can get married and live together for 3 years and then tear this thing asunder. And it feels a great deal like rejection. Proverbs 15:13 says, a happy heart makes a face cheerful, but a heartache crushes the spirit. I gave you some really simple biblical principles. I'll touch them. We'll come back and look at them in more detail, but let me give them to you. You see, there's a pathway out from under this to know that you are precious, accepted, and valuable in the sight of God. Life brings rejection. Nobody gets through without it. Nobody. One of the great lies the devil will tell you is that yours is worse than somebody else's. Your IQ was such that you weren't the top of your class. And it doesn't take too long to figure that out. Or your physical gifts and athletic abilities, maybe that wasn't your great strength and you weren't going to be the first one selected for the team. Nobody wanted you to travel except home. Or maybe God gave you the ability to see the world in a more creative way, but it left you on the outside more frequently than you wanted it to be. The reasons are as diverse as we are people. The outcome is we feel that rejection. Here's the challenge. Because evil exists, and evil by definition isn't fair, when you're exposed to those kind of wounds, evil will take advantage of it. And you can have not just your own personal wound, not only the suffering that comes from that and the trauma that comes from it, you can get an unhealthy spirit that will take advantage of that and torment you with their rejection. The good news is we can be free. Those shepherds did not go to 8 weeks of classes. Come on. The next morning, they didn't get invited to Herod's palace. There's no record that the wise men stopped by the shepherd's field with some extra gifts for them. They woke up the next day, they were shepherds. But they had a Savior. And the angel, the heavenly host that celebrated the birth of Jesus said, we want to include you in the celebration. In fact, we've decided you're going to be our messengers for this. Go tell everybody. So if you would like to be free, there's some things we'll have to do. We have to forgive. You'll have to forgive. You may have to forgive your parents. They may be gone, but you can still forgive them. You can hate people that are dead. Did you know that? You can resent people you don't talk to. You can be filled with bitterness to people you'll have nothing to do with. We have to forgive. We're not saying that what happened was right or justified or excusable or they did their best. Oftentimes people don't do their best and we suffer because of that. Forgiveness is not a validation of their behavior. Forgiveness is canceling the debt. You don't owe me anything. I set you free because I want to be free. Amen. Forgiveness begins as a decision of your will. And if you're conscious of a wound like that, you may think this is silly. This is silly. It's not silly. It's real. I've sat with hundreds and hundreds of people. Maybe your parents were in a difficult circumstance and they gave you up for adoption and you had wonderful parents. Gave you every expression of love and kindness and support and affirmation. There's still a rejection that comes. Just as an expression of faith, say, I forgive. I forgive. Mark 11 says, when you stand praying, if you hold anything against anyone, forgive them. You can do it while you're standing there. You don't have to have a six-week seminar. You don't have to fast and pray for 3 months. It's a decision. Your emotions will catch up. Secondly, you got to lay down the baggage of rejection, the bitterness, the hatred, the anger, the resentment, the rebellion, all the things that come with that. You know, it's illogical. It doesn't make sense. If you have a parent and they die when a child is young or before you're prepared to say goodbye to them, it feels like rejection. You go, that's not logical. I didn't say it was logical. I'm telling you, it reads that way. And we often respond with rebellion. We may be mad at God. Why did he do that? Why didn't he do something else? You'll have to be willing to lay down that baggage. Some of us are defined by our anger. You're defined by your rebellion. I won't give in. I will not get, you'll have to, if you want to be free. Some of us said, I'll never be hurt again. I will not allow it. Folks, we live in a broken world. The third is to understand you're accepted in Christ. Now, this is an act of faith. The shepherds had to believe what they'd seen was real. They'd never seen us. They'd never had an angel show up and talk to them before. Ephesians 1 says, to the praise of the glory of his grace, he's made us accepted in the beloved. See, here's the deal. We read it in that earlier passage in Ephesians. If God chose me, I'll get over it if you don't. If God said I'm fearfully and wonderfully made and you call me ugly, you have a problem. I choose to believe that. It's his affirmation in one. Everybody isn't going to like us. If God says I'm highly favored, y'all are missing out. I choose to believe that. Number four, you have to accept yourself. Ephesians 2 says you're God's workmanship, created in Christ Jesus to do good things. God made me. Now, I thought he should have made me 6'4", with a lot of lean muscle mass. He made me slightly shorter and a little fluffier. And the last one there is you find your place in the body of Christ. And I don't mean the place you want. Because we get messed up on this. We take our gifts test and we think, well, you know, I'm qualified. Stop. I want to be included in the people of God. I will not stand outside of them. As uncomfortable and as messy as it is, I'm going to make the journey with them. I want to be counted with them. For good or for ill, I intend to be identified as a part of the people of God.
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20: Samuel, God's man, was the chief protagonist at a critical time in the nation of Israel. The backstory is this. God's people had conquered the promised land. Well, they almost conquered it. They didn't drive all of the ungodly inhabitants out. Because of that, there was a lot of craziness going on. If you think about our world today with mass shootings and mayhem and malcontents and just the anarchy that's taking place, a lot of times we throw our hands up and go, what's the deal? I mean, have people totally gone off the reservation? Well, the answer is yes. And some people think, well, in today's culture, it's as crazy as it's ever been. I beg to differ. Read the Bible. Because back in this context, in this culture, everyone was off the reservation. In fact, Scripture says, to summarize what was going on during this time period, Scripture says everyone did what was right in their own eyes. In other words, what's true for me is true for me. Who are you to tell me there are any transcendent and absolute truths? When you base your lives on relativism, the result is chaos. When you toss out absolute truth, you've got craziness. And that is our culture. That is our world today. So the question is, in the midst of this mayhem, in the midst of even the bad stuff, the negative stuff going on at your school, at your office, around your neighborhood, in your context, on your social media feed, in the midst of all that, can you hear the voice of God? I mean, people say sometimes, oh yeah, God, talk to me. What do you mean by that? God showed me. God is communicating with me. What are you talking about when you say that? Those are fair questions. You mean the God of the universe wants to communicate and call and talk with me? Yes. The answer is yes. So it's something that we shouldn't run away from. It's something that we should lean into. And I'm going to unpack that a little bit today. How can we, I'm talking about you, I'm talking about me, how can we hear the voice of God? It's all about reception. One bar? Two bars? Okay. Three bars? Okay. I've got good reception. Can you hear me now? Can you hear me now? Does this sound good? When it comes, though, to communicating and connecting and hearing God, we control the receptivity. We control the one bar, two bars, or three bars. Because just like with a cell phone, we know there's certain places and spaces where we've got good receptivity. We also know other places where it's like, man, the reception out here is horrible. God here is going to call Samuel, and this is a classic text because Sam I Am knew the great I Am, and the great I Am called Sam I Am. Samuel was growing up in the house of the Lord in a one-bar town Shiloh. Shiloh was the religious city established when God's people almost took over the promised land. Eli was the chief priest. He was the first card-carrying permissive parent. He had two horrendous pastor's kids, Hophni and Phinehas. They were abusing the sacrificial system. They were having sexual relations with the ladies who worked in the house of the Lord. God had warned him. God had said, hey, Eli, you better discipline your kids. You better wake up and smell the espresso, the cappuccino, the latte. But Eli didn't. He just went on with it. No big deal. Because let's face it, parents, as we talked about last time, discipline is not easy. The results are amazing. And so often we don't understand that discipline and love are inseparably linked. The Bible says from cover to cover, God disciplines those of us he loves. Who's God love? Everyone. So we got Eli, this permissive parent, and God says, Eli, if you don't wake up, man, I'm gonna judge you and your family. Here's a principle in Scripture that's not easy to talk about. It's not fun to talk about, but it's from Scripture. If we don't listen and obey the voice of God, God will always have a replacement player to take your blessings and mine, your purpose and mine. Always. It's like the NFL. A running back goes down, and they got four more on the sidelines who run a 4.3 40 and who can bench press 225 over 50 times. The same is true in God's economy. God's not being cold-blooded. He's not being mean-spirited. There's a point, though, of no return with God. There's a time, and only God knows the time, when if we don't respond to his call, his salvation call, if we don't respond, then God will turn us over, read the book of Romans, to our own

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3: In a fallen and fallible place. And many times through Scripture, God speaks in ways and to people with spaces and places that seem to be, oh, it's just a one-bar place, man. Well, Samuel heard the voice of God. 1 Samuel 3:1. The boy Samuel ministered before the Lord under Eli. In those days, the word of the Lord was rare, and there weren't many visions. Look at verses 8 and 9. Then Eli realized that the Lord was calling the boy. The writer of the book of Hebrews, who I think was the Apostle Paul, challenges his readers to move on to maturity. But he says, I can't tell you some things that'll take you to a whole another level because you're dull in your hearing. I got to ask you, I mean, how's your reception? Are you hearing from God? Samuel did. I just read just a little bit of this story. Then Eli realized that the Lord was calling the boy. Well, what happened? Everyone was asleep in the house of God.
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3: Where Samuel lived, he had the ultimate amenity. The Ark of God, the Ark of the Covenant was like in his room. Well, Samuel grew up right there. He was the only one in the whole house heard the voice of God. He was asleep. Everyone was asleep. And he heard this voice. He thinks it's Eli. Old man Eli. He runs in, Eli, did you call me? No. This went on three times. And finally, Eli was a little slow, as we discovered last time, a little sluggish. But see, Samuel was woke. So he talked to Eli, and Eli did give some good advice. Eli goes, hey, Sam, I think God's talking to you, my man. I think God, the God of the universe, is communicating to you. And Eli gave Samuel awesome advice. He goes, the next time God speaks to you, say this. Speak. I'm reading out of 1 Samuel 3:8 and 9. For your servant is listening. Yeah. Speak. For your servant is listening. Whenever you read the Bible, man, I wish God would text me. This is his text. It's a long one. From Genesis to Revelation, God has personally texted you. Amy, is it text or texted? How do you say that? Do you know? God has texted us. I mean, it's right here. From Genesis to Revelation, it is God's word to you and me. Here he stood before Sam, I am, and Sam said, all right, I'm listening.

0: called Samuel's name twice as you read the text. Samuel! Samuel! This is significant because Abraham, the father of our faith, right before he was going to sacrifice Isaac, what did God do? Abraham! Abraham! Twice. Moses was on the backside of the desert. He's thinking, I mean, do I matter to God? Does God have a call on my life? God spoke through him through a bush that was on fire. God said twice, Moses! Moses! So this twice thing is tremendous. Samuel! Samuel! Don't you love it? God called Samuel repeatedly. My friend, he calls you and me repeatedly as well. God called him by name. Samuel, Samuel, God calls you by name. Calls me by name. The Bible says that God knows you and me so well, he knows the number of hairs on our head, even if that number is increasing or decreasing. So God calls us repeatedly, calls us by name. And many of us can go back and think, wow, I remember when God called me. God called you. And God's calling everyone to salvation. Salvation means when you became a follower of Jesus. Jesus died on the cross for our sins. He rose again. We have an opportunity to ask Christ to come into our lives. We respond to his call. That call's not always going to be there. Many of us can go back and go, I remember that. Maybe you were 8. Maybe you were 18. Maybe you were 58. I don't know. Others here, you've never responded to that. You feel this strange nudge, this strange pull, this kind of vibe that's speaking to your spirit even right now. You don't know how to describe it or really explain it, but it's the call of God. Have you responded to the call of God? How about how God calls us into an occupation? I believe some here, and I'm so excited about this, at Fellowship, we've had many young people to respond to God's call to full-time ministry. Is that phenomenal? So many kids, so many students have responded to God's call. I'll never forget when I thought I was being called into the ministry. I said, hey, Dad, you know, I think I'm being called into the ministry. He goes, well, you would know it. It's not something you think about, because if you can do anything else other than become a pastor, do that. I go, what do you mean? He said, well, you have to know that God's calling you into the ministry, son. So if you can do anything else, I know you like art, you like athletics, you like this and that, go do that. Don't go into the ministry. He's told me that, my father. Okay. Wow. I never felt a definite call until I was in Tallahassee, Florida, at basketball practice right before my junior season, and I was dribbling a basketball, warming up before practice, and I walked by the free throw line and turned and looked up at that glass goal with my teammates. I knew that was the moment God was calling me into the ministry. I knew it. I did not hear a voice. I didn't have a Samuel experience. I knew, though, that I was supposed to go into the ministry. And as I've said before, when I knew I was going into the ministry, I then knew I was supposed to pastor. And I told all of my friends, there's one place I'll never go. Dallas-Fort Worth. I said, there are too many churches here. There are too many big steeple, few people places here. There are too many phony Christians here. Too many obese, overweight Christians here. There are too many Bible study navel gazers here. I want to go to Northern California. I want to go to South Florida. I want to go maybe to Fiji. I don't know. I don't want to come to Dallas-Fort Worth. Seminaries are here and churches on every corner. Don't ever say never in God's economy. I love Dallas. God's called me here. There's no doubt about it. I'm just saying that's what I said before I heard God's call specifically to come to Dallas-Fort Worth. I love Dallas. And it's great. We have churches and all that. Awesome. I'm just telling you that I was called into the ministry in a very impure and ungodly place. So maybe God's calling you into full-time Christian ministry. God's called some to be in the real estate business. God's maybe calling you to be, I don't know, an actor, an actress. Maybe God's calling you to work in the technology industry. Whatever you do, you're working for God. Have you received, have you made his call? So Samuel went back. He obeyed Eli's words. He goes, "Speak, Lord, for your servant's listening." And God put some serious, serious word on Samuel. He told him some tough stuff. And sometimes we're going to have to take some tough stuff and live it out. And many times God tests us with the tough stuff to see if we'll be obedient. And then we're ready for the good stuff. Did you hear that? Oh, it's easy to say, "Oh, I received your blessings, God. Awesome. You're such a good God. Rain. I want some favor, God." I can do that. But how about discipline? How about rebuke? How about hearing those tough words? Oh, now we go to school. Now we go to character school. As a pastor, so many things I say I don't like to say. Samuel had to tell Eli, "Hey, Eli, I mean, the fire is going to fall." And the Bible says Samuel was afraid to tell Eli. But Eli was like, "Spill the tea." So Samuel responded, "Speak, Lord, your servant's listening." And this is where he really understood about this personal relationship with the Lord. He told Eli, and Eli took this stuff like a man, and it was over for Eli. It was over for his kids. He passed the point of repentance. And God rose up Samuel. I want to finish up today just by telling you how God speaks to you right now. First, this text, Scripture. This is God's Word, the Word of God. And this is the only book that when you read it, the author is present. Are you reading the Word? Number two, the Holy Spirit. When we become followers of Christ, what happens? The first thing Jesus does is he places the Holy Spirit in our lives. God the Father, God the Son, God the Holy Spirit. Three in one, one in three. No one can explain the Trinity. You're not going to do it. Yet, the Trinity, God the Spirit, has a personality. The Trinity gives us wisdom. The Holy Spirit gives us wisdom. The Holy Spirit counsels us. The Holy Spirit convicts us. The Holy Spirit trains us. The Holy Spirit illuminates Scripture. That's why we're reading and things just jump off the page. Or maybe I'm speaking and all of a sudden, whoa, has that been following me around? No, that's the Holy Spirit of God. So Scripture, the Spirit of God, sermons, the Bible says, the message of a sermon. What's God saying to you through today's message? Another way God speaks to us is through situations. just things in life. So hopefully every day we're saying, speak, Lord, your servant is listening. Well, the final way I want to talk about God speaking to us is through the Savior Jesus. And I got to ask you, have you accepted the call from Jesus? Well, and how do I do that? By just simply saying, Jesus, come into my life. I give my all to you. And if you have just mustard seed faith, Christ will come into your life. That's it. The Bible says that. A mustard seed's a tiny seed. You can have this much doubt, mustard seed faith, Jesus will come in to save you. Have you responded to his call? Sam, I am, was great because he knew the great I am.
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4: This is Seth Leibson for townhall.com. In an age of fleeting stories fed by a constant conveyor belt of crisis and frenzy, keeping all of us in a common state of agitation with little ability to focus on the meaningful, let us do exactly that as we prepare for Memorial Day coming up in another weekend. The great historian Wilfred Macleay once wrote, quote, "Without memory and without the stories by which our memories are carried forward, we cannot say who or what we are. Without them, our life and thought dissolve into a meaningless, unrelated rush of events," close quote. The commemoration of those who, in the words of James Garfield, made immortal their patriotism and their virtue in defending this country gave us the greatest lessons in who and what we are, and with the greatest of meaning. Who and what we are matters. Thus, the memory of them and what they did for us matters. They are antidotes to meaninglessness. We can celebrate 250 years of our country's life because of those we reflect on this Memorial Day. Thank God for these heroes. I'm Seth Leibson.
5: In his new movie, The Dragon's Prophecy, Dinesh D'Souza brings the new Middle East into focus with a message of perseverance, faith, and a shared global destiny.
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9: With SRN News, I'm Rich Thomason in Washington. The final round of talks between President Trump and Chinese President Xi is wrapped up. The two leaders, senior aides, and translators in tow huddled for several hours as Mr. Trump completed his 3-day visit to China. He's now on his way back to the U.S. The president says he hasn't yet decided whether a major U.S. arms sales to Taiwan will go through. China vigorously opposes the transaction and has made that quite clear. Ukrainian President Zelensky says three youngsters are among the two dozen people killed in a Russian missile attack on a Kiev apartment building. The nation's highest court has spoken. An abortion drug, mifepristone, will remain available while a lawsuit over its availability plays out in the lower courts. On Wall Street, Dow futures are down 233 points. More details at srnnews.com.
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10: Today, expect clouds to clear up, allowing the sun to shine through with a high of 68. Tonight will be mostly cloudy with a low of 54. Tomorrow, anticipate partly sunny skies and warmth, along with a chance of a thunderstorm as temperatures reach a high of 77. I'm meteorologist Jason Katarina on Faith Talk 1500 and 101.5 FM, online at faithtalkdetroit.com.
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18: And I don't know about you, but when I think of all that God has done for me in making me holy and imputing to me the righteousness of Christ, as Romans 3 says, it causes me to want to live it, doesn't it you? At least to be grateful. Why did he do this? Very simple. In love, having predestinated us. You see, there's only one reason he did it. What was it? Love. For God so what? Loved the world.
12: Welcome to Grace to You with John MacArthur here on Faith Talk Detroit. Just like everything else these days, the cost of energy keeps rising. Politicians and scientists predict shortages, and they continually urge people to make changes to their daily routines in order to conserve power. Of course, there is a power source that will never run out. I'm talking about the spiritual power God reserves for Christians. The question is, are you tapping into that resource? And if not, maybe it's because you never put your faith in Christ. Or maybe you are a Christian, but you're not sure how better to access the great spiritual inheritance at your disposal. Today, John MacArthur will help you see just how real and amazing the resources are that God has for Christians right now. Join John in Ephesians chapter 1 as he shows you why, if you're a Christian, you are richer than you think.
18: Father, as we approach your word, we are humbled. We feel less than adequate to deal with these grandiose and glorious truths that are beyond us. We are reminded that the secret things belong to the Lord. We are reminded that your ways are higher than our ways, that we cannot understand all things. And yet, Father, we ask that the Spirit of God would give us a measure of understanding for the deep things of the Word, and that it might be the voice of God that speaks and the power of the Spirit of God who delineates and applies the truth. To that end, we seek thee in this time. In Christ's name, amen. We're looking at Ephesians 1. Ephesians chapter 1. We're not going to consider a lengthy passage, but a brief one. But the depth of the passage demands that we dig in. And I hope you have your thinking cap on. You're not going to be able to operate on half of your cylinders this morning. You're going to have to function on all of them because of the depth of what we want to say out of the Word of God. We're looking at verses 4 through 6a of Ephesians 1, and I'll read them just to give you a setting for your thoughts. According as He hath chosen us in Him before the foundation of the world, that we should be holy and without blame before Him, in love having predestinated us unto the adoption of sons by Jesus Christ to Himself, according to the good pleasure of His will, to the praise of the glory of His grace. The emphasis of Ephesians is that we are a body. Now, in the theology of the body, which is basically what Paul deals with in the first three chapters of Ephesians, Paul begins by taking us into eternity past to see how God designed it. This is like looking at the blueprint. Into eternity we go, we find God the Father, God the Son, God the Spirit, all three mentioned in the first great paean of praise that runs through verse 14, all having their part in the master planning of the body of Christ. Now, there are three elements to the master plan. First element is what you'd call election. There are three kinds of election in the Bible. Number one is what's called theocratic election, is what I call theocratic election. God chose a nation. That is theocratic election. God didn't say, now, all right, I'm going to look around and find the best nation. He says, I didn't choose you because you were the biggest nation. I just designed to set my love upon you. I designed to love you. That was my own free choice. I chose you as a nation. Now, watch this point. That in no way had any effect on their personal salvation. Okay? So there was theocratic election. There's a second kind of election I want to mention, and that's what I call vocational election. Vocational. There are some times when God, just on His own sovereign choice, chooses a certain person or persons to do a specific task. That also is unrelated to salvation. Jesus said in John 15:16, you have not chosen me, but what? I have chosen you. And He wasn't talking about salvation there. He was talking about the task of being a disciple or an apostle. This has nothing to do with salvation. But now you come to the third one, and that's salvational election. And this is the kind that you find in Ephesians 1. He has chosen us, not in a theocratic way, not in a vocational way, but in a personal way to come to know Him. He has chosen us. And there are many scriptures on this. First Peter starts out where Peter says that he writes to those in Cappadocia and Pontia and Bithynia and Asia who are predestined, who are chosen. He chooses individuals to salvation. In fact, in John 6:44, it says, no man comes unto me except what? The Father Draw him. No one is saved unless they are drawn. And it's used in ancient pagan writings, that word, to speak of an irresistible force. For example, some pagan writers use the word to speak of a hungry man being drawn to food as if by a magnet. It is used to speak in other pagan writings of demonic forces drawn to animals when they're not able to possess men. It is used of the power of love that draws two people irresistibly together. It is a force, it is a firm and a compelling and an irresistible force is this term. Jesus says in John 6:44, the force field of God's free, sovereign, elective power has drawn to himself those that are predetermined to be loved for eternity. An irresistible force. But on the other hand, it is not without faith that we respond, right? It is not without faith that we respond. Jesus said, all that the Father gives will come to me. And then he turned right around and said, and him that comes to me, I'll what? In no wise cast out. That's the other side. Now, some people are going to say, oh, but you missed the whole point. You see, election is based on foreknowledge. And foreknowledge is why God chooses, because he looks ahead and he says, aha, so that's what they're going to do. Foreknowledge is an interesting word. Prognosko. It does not mean to know something before it happened in the scripture. The word know implies an intimate love relationship. For example, it says in the Old Testament, Cain knew his wife and she bore a son. It doesn't mean he knew who she was. It means they had an intimate physical relationship and a child was conceived. When it was talking of Mary and Joseph, it says that Mary had never known a man. It means she never had a sexual relationship with a man. That word know carries with it a very, very close. Jesus said of his sheep, I know my sheep and they know me. And he wasn't saying we know who we are. He was saying we have an intimacy together. Matthew 7:23, they said, Lord, Lord. He said, I never knew you. I never had that intimate relationship with you. In Amos 3:2, he looks at Israel and says, you only have I known of all the nations of the world. They weren't the only people he knew about. They were just the only people he had a unique, intimate love relationship with. And foreknowing is simply predetermining that love relationship. God decided to love you before the world began. He decided to set his affection on you. That's foreknowledge. A preliminary love relationship established in the mind of God before time began. In Romans 11, he talks about Israel, whom he foreknew. Is that the only people he ever knew anything about? No, no. It means Israel, whom he predetermined to set his love on. Read Romans 11, verses 2 and 5, and you'll see it there. Now, that doesn't mean there's no human responsibility. I say that again, beloved. I don't want you to get confused. There is human responsibility, but there is divine sovereignty. God is running things. Now, I don't know how it harmonizes with my choice, but I know this. I believe with all my heart that I can walk up to any man on the street any day of the week, and I can say to that man, here's the gospel of Jesus Christ, and if you will in your heart to know the Lord Jesus Christ, you can be saved. I can say that to him. I don't know how that harmonizes with God's sovereignty, but that's his problem, and he can handle it. So, the method, sovereign selection. Now, real fast, we're going to go through the next 6 points. Oh, ye of little faith. Point number two, the object. This will become obvious now. They'll flow right out of what we said. What is the object of this marvelous election? The method we know, sovereign selection. The object, the elect, us. Verse 4, he has chosen us in him. He's chosen us to be in Christ. The us are the faithful. The us are the ones who believe. The us are the ones who respond. And you see, beloved, this is the human side of it. Nobody ever will go to heaven, ever, ever, in all of history, who does not willfully, consciously submit himself to obedience to God. There must be a response. Jesus said, you will not come to me that you might have life. You won't come. You remember in Luke 22:22? It says, and Jesus was delivered, in effect, delivered to be crucified as it was determined. God had it all planned. And then the next line says, but woe unto that man by whom he was betrayed. Both sides of it. God's absolute sovereignty, and yet Judas was responsible for every deed he did. That doesn't take you off the hook. It just lets God be God. And man, man. We are the object, us. You know, I think about that, people, and it just really is amazing. I look at myself and you say, you mean to tell me that God chose John MacArthur in him before the foundation of the world in order that he might make me like Jesus Christ, in order that he might give me a room in the Father's house and fellowship with me forever? I don't know what that does to you, but it's pretty exciting stuff, folks. I mean, being a Christian is pretty fabulous. When you think about it in those terms, we are the chosen. We are the elect. We were His before the world began. We were the inheritors of His kingdom before the world began. We were the choice to be in the Father's house forever before the world began. It's all of Him that He has chosen us. So the object, the elect, the method, sovereign selection. Thirdly, the time. We already know this. According as He's chosen us in Him, when? Before the foundation of the world. Before the foundation of the world. Before anything ever was. In theology, we call it predestination. Election. Before the fall. Before creation. Before time. Before anything. God laid it all out. You know, it says here, He formed the body before the world began. In Matthew 25:34, He said, it's the joy of the Father to give you the kingdom which He prepared for you from before the foundation of the world. The kingdom was ours then. In 1 Peter chapter 1, verse 19, it says this, but with the precious blood of Christ, as of a lamb without blemish and without spot, who verily was foreordained before the foundation of the world. Listen, the body was formed before the world began. The kingdom was formed and we were given a place before the world began. Christ was crucified, as it were, before the world began. The whole master plan is simply being worked out, and we're a part of it. Things don't happen by chance. No wonder in 2:10 He says, for you are God's masterpiece. You are God's masterpiece, created in Christ Jesus unto good works which God has before ordained that you should walk in them. See? Your style of life was preordained before the world began. So the method, sovereign selection, the object, us, the time, eternity. Fourth, the purpose. Why did He do this? That we should be holy and amomas, without blemish, before Him. Oh, you say, John, I think this is where the plan broke down. I can't make it. I'm a Christian, and I love Jesus Christ, but I am not without blame. I am not without blemish. I am not spotless. I am not holy. Oh, yes, you are. You see, because Paul is talking about your position in Christ, not your practice. Boy, if you don't understand positional truth, you'll never understand Ephesians. Positionally before God, you are holy. Why? Go back to verse 4. He's chosen us in Him. We are in Christ. The end of verse 3, because we are in Christ, His holiness is ours. His righteousness is imputed to us. His spotlessness is our spotlessness. And thus does Paul say in 5:27, He has taken the church to present the church not having spot or wrinkle or any such thing, but that it should be holy and without blemish. Listen, before God, you're holy and without blemish. Why? Because you're one with Christ. And His blood covers your sin. It's hidden from God. His righteousness imputed to you. It's as if you have a cape of righteousness covering you. And when God sees you, He sees only the righteousness of Christ. You couldn't stack up one sin in a row because they're all covered in the sacrifice of Christ. Because you're covered in the righteousness of Christ. That's your position. Now your practice ought to match that, you see. The Christian life is simply making your practice equivalent to your position. You understand that? It's living like who you are. It's becoming what you are. When God looks at John MacArthur positionally, He says, John MacArthur, holy, spotless, without blemish. When He looks around the corner and sees me practically, He says, got a long way to go. But you see, He's talking about your position. Beloved, listen to this. He's made a holy church positionally. We're all as holy as Jesus. Can you imagine that before God? You say, God is very kind. That's right. That's what He's been saying through this whole book here. He is very gracious. It would be nice if He said, look, I'll take you halfway, and if you've got what it takes, fella, you'll go the rest of the way. It takes us all away. And so does it say in Colossians 2:10, and you are complete in Him. And He is the fullness of God, and you are complete in Him. He is the pleroma of God. And then Paul again says, and you are pleroma in Him. All that God is, you become in Christ, just as holy, just as blameless, just as spotless. Positionally. That's why I don't believe you can ever lose your salvation, because it's secured to you in the righteousness of Christ. The only way we could ever be lost would be if Christ was lost, and that can't happen. Because we're in Him, we're as secure as He is. In fact, if you read the book of Hebrews, you'll find that salvation there is even called perfection. It's called perfection. And so we are made holy in Christ. And I don't know about you, but when I think of all that God has done for me in making me holy and imputing to me the righteousness of Christ, as Romans 3 says, it causes me to want to live it, doesn't it you? At least to be grateful and show it in my life. So the method, the object, the time, the purpose, the motive is number 5. Why did He do this? Whatever possessed God to do this? Very simple. The last part of verse 4 should be the first part of verse 5. In love, having predestinated us. You see, there's only one reason He did it. What was it? Love. For God so what? Loved the world. It's always love. It's always love. And what is love? It is a disposition in the heart of God by which He determines to sacrifice Himself to meet the needs of others. Love is not an emotion, biblically. Love is an act of selfless sacrifice. Greater love hath no man than this, than that a man what? Lay down his life. That's love. Love is the act of self-sacrifice which seeks the betterment of someone else. God determined that He would sacrifice Himself for us. And in love, He set His affection upon us before the world began and said, "For those people I will die. For those people I will go to a cross. For those people I will build a kingdom that will never end. For those people I will pour out all spiritual blessings in the heavenlies." Why? Why, God? Why do you care so much? Because God is what? Love. And we love Him because what? He first loved us. It was love. Chapter 2, verse 4. But God, who is rich in mercy for His great love for which He loved us, that's why He has made us alive together with Christ. That's why. Amazing. Amazing that God would set His love on us. Paul never got over it. He never could understand it. Never. I don't think any Christian can who thinks of it. And so we see that God has planned this from eternity past. We see the method, sovereign selection. The object, us. The time, eternity. The purpose, holiness. The motive, love. Sixth, the result. And the result is so beautiful. The result is sonship. In love, having predestinated us unto the adoption of sons by Jesus Christ to Himself. Through Jesus Christ, God adopts us to Himself. What a fabulous thought. God doesn't say, "Listen, you folks, I'm gonna allow you to be subjects in My kingdom. You can be My servants. I might even let you be My friends. That would be nice." But God says, "You're not only not servants, you're not only not friends, you're gonna be My what? My sons." You see, if God loved us, then He would draw us as close to Himself as was possible, and the closest you can be is to be in the same family. Sonship. When you become a Christian, you become a child of God. And Paul says you can cry, "Abba, Father," which means papa or daddy, a term of closeness and endearment, a term of affection, because you have access to Him. Daddy, God is on your side. God is one with you with the same common life. Do you realize that to be saved means to have the life of God in the soul of man? His life pulses in me. You know, I can adopt a child, and I could love that child as much as a child that was born to my wife and I. I could love that child more even. I could pour my love upon that child. I could make a home for that child, as many of you have. But there's one thing I could never do. The one thing I could never do would be to give my spirit and my nature to that child. I couldn't do that. And that's precisely where adoption into the family of God is different. When you were adopted into the family of God, at the moment you believed in Jesus Christ, as it was predetermined before the world began, Peter said, you became a partaker of the divine nature. You have the very nature of God within you. Not only that, He granted unto you His Spirit. So when we were adopted, we were given God's nature and God's Spirit. He drew us as close to Himself as He could. And Jesus said, "I'm going to go away and make a room for you in the Father's house." And as sons, you have access to all that God has for you. And so God formed the body. Lastly, why? What was the end that He had in mind? Why did He want all of us to be His sons? Why did He want to do this? The reason is glory. Verse 5 at the end. According to the good pleasure of His will, to the praise of the glory of His grace. The reason the Lord chose the body before the foundation of the world, the reason he preordained it, the reason he laid it out, the reason he did it all himself with no human will and no help and nothing, is that the glory might all be his. If salvation was half God and half man, then God would get half the glory and man the other half. If salvation was 95% God and 5% man, then God would get 95% glory and we would get 5%. But salvation is 100% God, so he gets all the glory. And just to make sure nobody ever got confused, he laid it all out before any human being was ever born. So there's no question about it. And so for his own good pleasure, he said, it's the Father's good pleasure, said Jesus, to give you the kingdom. If for his own good pleasure, to seek his own glory. Well, what a thought. Fit into his body before the world began, to be to the praise of his glory. I hope you are, in practice, what you are in position. Let's pray together. Thank you, our Father, again for the richness and the depth of the treasure of the Word of God. We realize that we're like little children playing around with grains of sand while the ocean rolls at our feet, and we can't really comprehend everything. We can't see the depth of all that you are. Now and then when we get a glimpse of something deep like this, it leaves our minds scrambled and uneasy, partly because we're so frail in our understanding and partly because our depravity so wants ourselves to be exalted in understanding everything. Help us to be humbled, to be content with things we can't understand, but know that you are the one who does understand, who is too loving to do anything unkind or unfair, too just to do what is unrighteous, too wise to ever make a mistake, and that all will be well and in accord with your love and your absolute wisdom and justice. Help us to submit to who you are and to humbly bow, understanding who we are. And in the mystery of why you would want us, may our joy be overwhelming, and may it motivate us in gratitude to serve you with all our capacity. And we'll thank you in Christ's name. Amen.
19: 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Now for the entire Grace to You staff, I'm Phil Johnson. Remember, Grace to You Television airs this Sunday on DirecTV Channel 378. And then be back next week as John MacArthur continues showing you how to enjoy the incredible treasure God reserves for Christians. It's another half hour of unleashing God's truth, one verse at a time, on Monday's Grace to You.

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0: Do you rely on your children's Sunday school teachers to teach your kids about the Bible and train them in godly living? Today on Truth for Life, Alistair Begg helps us think through the vital roles and responsibilities of the church and the parents in raising children in light of the fifth commandment.
1: Exodus 20 and verse 1. And God spoke all these words, saying, I am the Lord your God, who brought you out of the land of Egypt, out of the house of slavery. You shall have no other gods before me. You shall not make for yourself a carved image or any likeness of anything that is in heaven above, or that is in the earth beneath, or that is in the water under the earth. You shall not bow down to them or serve them, for I, the Lord your God, am a jealous God, visiting the iniquity of the fathers on the children to the third and fourth generation of those who hate me, but showing steadfast love to thousands of those who love me and keep my commandments. You shall not take the name of the Lord your God in vain, for the Lord will not hold him guiltless who takes his name in vain. Remember the Sabbath day to keep it holy. 6 days you shall labor and do all your work, but the seventh day is a Sabbath to the Lord your God. On it you shall not do any work, you or your son or your daughter, your male servant or your female servant or your livestock or the sojourner who is within your gates. For in 6 days the Lord made heaven and earth, the sea and all that is in them, and rested on the seventh day. Therefore the Lord blessed the Sabbath day and made it holy. Honor your father and your mother, that your days may be long in the land that the Lord your God is giving you. You shall not murder. You shall not commit adultery. You shall not steal. You shall not bear false witness against your neighbor. You shall not covet your neighbor's house. You shall not covet your neighbor's wife or his male servant or his female servant or his ox or his donkey, or anything that is your neighbor's. Now when all the people saw the thunder and the flashes of lightning and the sound of the trumpet and the mountain smoking, the people were afraid and trembled, and they stood far off and said to Moses, "You speak to us, and we will listen, but do not let God speak to us, lest we die." Moses said to the people, "Do not fear, for God has come to test you, that the fear of him may be before you, that you may not sin." The people stood far off while Moses drew near to the thick darkness where God was. Well, we thank God for his word, and we make it the basis of our study. And I invite you to turn now to Colossians and to chapter 3. We come now to our fourth study in the Christian family, and once again our text is brief and it's clear. Verse 20, children, obey your parents in everything, for this pleases the Lord. While we pray. Our gracious God, we ask now that you will summon us by the truth of your word, that you will teach us by the power of your Spirit, that you will bring us to faith and trust in your Son, that we might be enabled to live in obedience to your truth. For Jesus' sake, amen. All right, there we have it. Children, obey your parents in everything, for this pleases the Lord. We really have reversed into this little series and have, I think, fastened on something. And it is simply this, that we are recognizing that in a very realistic sense, it takes the church family to make it possible for each of us to be enabled to raise a Christian family. The challenges are immense, the privileges are terrific, the responsibilities are vast, and the help that exists amongst others around us who've tried it before, who've done it before, who are living it now, and so on, is a massive resource. And so we're trying to help us to recognize the fact that it is not that our physical family life exists, as it were, as a citadel. And if there's other things that we want to add into it, then including church life, all well and good. But no, in actual fact, in Christ, the real family is the church family. And the question is not, how do we fold church life into our physical family life, but how do we fold our physical family life into all that God has for us in the church? Now, it is in light of that that we've looked, first of all, at wives and then at husbands, and now we come to children. And the Bible is really clear, not just in the epistles here in the New Testament, but throughout the Bible, that parental authority is absolutely vital. It is actually indispensable for a stable society. And that is why when we read the Bible, we discover that from the very beginning, God established mankind within the structure of family life, a structure in which the roles between husbands and wives were delineated, and a structure in which children were to submit to the authority of their parents. And this is, if you like, a natural law. It is in the instinctive dimensions of human existence, and it is also part of the law of God, as we read in the Decalogue earlier. It is therefore no exaggeration to say, as I now do, that the well-being of a person or of a nation begins then in the home. And whenever a culture turns its back on God, whenever a culture turns its back on the moral framework that God has established for the well-being of society, when the destruction and disintegration of family life begins to take place, then it is clear that God's design has simply been set aside. And it's not that God's design is hard to understand. In fact, it is because it is so clear that it is rejected so forcibly. One man and one woman in a monogamous, heterosexual, lifelong commitment that provides the opportunity to fulfill the privileges of parenthood. And it is surely noteworthy that on two occasions,

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3: To the truth of the Bible, to the teachings of the Lord Jesus Christ himself. And I've labored in these brief studies to set this in this context every time, and I want to do so again this morning. It's relatively easy to simply say, now here's what wives are supposed to do, here's what husbands are supposed to do, here's what children are supposed to do. We're familiar with all of that. Our problem is not that we are untaught in relationship to these things. Our problem is a far deeper problem. Our problem is a gospel problem. Our problem is a biblical problem. Our problem is an obedience problem. And it starts with an understanding of who Jesus is. So our first point will be to consider the identity of Jesus. Secondly, to consider the responsibility of parents. And thirdly, and only then, to consider the duty of children. Well, you say, well, why would you begin with the identity of Jesus? Well, simply because that is how it is handled here by Paul. Paul was aware, and we've become aware of the fact through our study, that there were all kinds of ethical codes that were present in Judaism and in the Greek and Roman world. Those people realized, by way of natural law, that for society to function, there had to be order, there had to be structure, and it had to be there in the family life. So what was it then that Paul was introducing, or what, if you like, does the Bible introduce, that takes it forward from there? Well, specifically, the fact of who Jesus is, the fact of the lordship of Jesus Christ. And so what he's saying is the specific responsibilities within the Christian home for the various roles assigned have to do with Jesus as Lord. And that's why here in verses 18 through to the end of the chapter, you find the phraseology recurring. In verse 18, the wives are submitting to their husbands in the Lord. In verse 20, children are to do this because it is pleasing to the Lord. In 22, we obey our earthly masters, fearing the Lord. And in verse 24, and in part A, knowing that from the Lord you will receive the inheritance as your reward, you are serving the Lord Christ. So the summary of the responsibilities of various family members is actually the application of their theology. So in other words, we have to understand the Bible, we have to understand who Jesus is, we have to both believe it, and we have to live in the light of it if we're going to actually make any sense of practical instructions such as this. And that is why, for example, in chapter 2, and in the middle of chapter 2, verse 6 there of chapter 2, he says to them, therefore, as you have received Christ Jesus the Lord, this is the distinguishing feature of these people. You have received Jesus as Lord. He is your king. He is the sovereign one. He's in charge of your finances. He's in charge of your future. He's in charge of your family. He's in charge. You received him. He's the Lord. Now he says, in light of that, the imperative is that you now must walk in him. Indicative, you received him. Imperative, walk in him. You see how the indicative always precedes the imperative. So you see, if somebody listens to me talk this morning and thinks that what I'm simply doing is seeking to reinforce a Christianized version of an ethical code, then I've done a dreadful job. That's why I'm laboring to make the point at the beginning that what is being entrusted to these believers in Colossae is being entrusted to believers. They have understood God's grace in all its truth. They realize that they could not earn God's salvation. They realize that Jesus is the Savior that they require. They have received him as Lord. Now that is indicative of what is true of them. Now, he says, it is the imperative that continues.

0: there. I want you then, he says, to live your lives in this way. And I won't continue to read it, but you can read it on there in chapter 2. And what the point is straightforward. Because, you see, in verse 9 of chapter 2, in Jesus, the whole fullness of deity dwells bodily. In him, the whole fullness of deity dwells bodily. In other words, he is God. He is God. He is God. He is the one then who establishes our values. He is the one who guides our thinking. He is the one who directs our conduct. And in a very realistic way, poor parenting can be traced actually not to an absence of information, but a failure in application. A failure, first of all, to believe what the Bible says, and then to behave in light of who and what Jesus is. Now, Paul is concerned in writing to the Colossians here that they will not be swept away by the thinking of the surrounding culture. And actually, he says, and we're still in chapter 2, actually, and in verse 4, he says, I'm saying these things to you. I'm saying these things to you in order that no one may delude you with plausible arguments. Down in verse 8, he says, see to it that no one takes you captive by philosophy and by empty deceit that concerns human traditions, that works according to the elemental spirits of the world and not according to Christ. Now, Paul has in mind there specific challenges as it relates to the identity, the person of Jesus. False teachers were pressing upon the church. They were teaching doctrine, and they were demanding practices of people that did not depend on Christ. And all I am saying in referencing these two exhortations is that while that was an express issue, a peculiar issue, that was there in the Colossae Valley, and commentators debate the nature of the issue and so on. But the principle remains. It is for the Christian person living under the Lordship of Christ to see to it that we are not deluded, to see to it that we do not succumb to specious arguments and to philosophies which have no basis at all in reality. And goodness gracious, if there's not an area in which that is a challenge other than family life at the moment, I don't know what is. Because he said earlier, in Jesus, all these things hold together. Now, all of that said to reinforce this foundational premise, that obedience of children is the only proper response to the instruction of parents who acknowledge Christ as their Lord. Obedience of children is the only proper response to the instruction of parents who submit to Jesus as Lord. Well, let me say a word or two about the responsibility of the parents. You say, well, it's supposed to be about children. Yes, it is about children, but the children don't live in a bedroom by themselves. They live in a house all being well with parents. Parents are to bring their children up in the nurture and admonition of the Lord. But how can children be expected to know their boundaries if their parents are clueless? How can they be expected to know what they're supposed to do or what they're not supposed to do if their parents are neglectful of their responsibilities, clear responsibilities as delineated in the Bible? And whatever decision Christian parents make about the ongoing education of their children, and there are many within our congregation that adopt all kinds of approaches, and we understand and recognize that. But whatever that decision is, one thing is true of every mom and dad in the congregation, and that is that they are responsible for the instruction of their children in the Word of God. It is their responsibility. It is not the nursery's responsibility. All of that may be supplemental, but none of that will be able to take the place of what happens in the routine, sitting down, standing up, riding in the car, and so on. The task is to be exercised by the parents in the face of all of the challenges of a world that doesn't agree. The insinuations of the evil one that come to us and say, you know, you shouldn't listen to all this stuff. It's old-fashioned. The Bible, if somebody had written the Bible at this point, they would never have included this. That's the kind of thing you hear. Or they'll say, but you need to be a pragmatic person. You just need to be as realistic as you can. And frankly, this doesn't work. Or you have them saying, you know, what you really need is self-help in this. You don't need Bible help. You don't need the Spirit's help. Psychology will be of far more help to you than theology. And at the heart of all of those kind of insinuations, which come ultimately from the evil one, at the heart of it all is the undermining of the Word of God. Undermining of the Word of God. The design of the evil one is to get God's people to live their lives paying scant attention to the truth of the Bible. Being prepared to affirm its authority, as we said at the end last time, being prepared to say we believe it entirely, and then to do absolutely nothing with it when it comes to the issues that we're dealing with now. Instruction begins at home, whether it's formal or informal. It has to do with the bedtime questions. It has to do with the travel discussions. It has to do with creating a climate in which our children recognize that we are depending on the Bible and depending on the help of the Holy Spirit to try and do our level best to raise them according to the structures and definitions of the Bible, that we are, on our best days, sinful as well. And we do so in the awareness of the fact that, for example, let's take the demythologization of evolutionary theory. And your children come home from school. And I remember, as we just gathered around the table, one of the children said, you know, I learned something funny at school today. Oh, I said, well, what was that? He said, the teacher told me that I came from an ape. He said, how funny do you think that is? I said, I think it's really funny, too. And then we had a talk about whether you came from an ape or not, or whether God's word is true, whether what it says actually describes what happened, or whether we're living with a mythology, whether we're involved in the greatest religious conflict that the world has ever seen, or whether we're dealing in the realm of reality. I guarantee you that the child nurtured by a biblical view of the origin of life will enjoy in life a security that can never be experienced by the youngster schooled, for example, in evolutionary theory. How happy the son who can say, when I was a boy in my father's house, still tender and an only child of my mother, he taught me and said, lay hold of my words with all your heart. Keep my commands, and you will live.
1: 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By the way, Alistair is in North Carolina this weekend. He's speaking at the Billy Graham Training Center at the Cove. Please keep him and those attending in your prayers as they gather in Asheville for a weekend of Bible study, worship, and fellowship at this sold-out seminar. And don't forget that Alistair is hosting Basics 2026 in Valencia, California this year. The conference will take place September 29th through the 30th. If you're in pastoral ministry or church leadership, join Alistair together with Herschel York as they come together with pastors from around the country to learn from the Bible, enjoy a time of fellowship, and encourage one another to do the basics of ministry well. For more information or to register, visit basicsconference.org. I'm Bob Lapine. We're glad you've joined us this week. 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
3: 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Technology that will make today's AI data centers a thing of the past, like IBM's old mainframes. While most investors are focused on old-fashioned AI, there are three companies quietly building a trillion-dollar triangle that could transform every tech sector on Earth. 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
4: With SRN News, I'm Rich Thomason in Washington. The Trump-Xi summit is history. President Trump is now on his way back home from China. He says it was a productive summit with some trade deals achieved, including a commitment by China to buy 200 Boeing jetliners and to purchase American soybeans. President says he has not yet decided on whether a major U.S. arms sale to Taiwan can go through. China staunchly opposes the transaction and has made its feelings known in no uncertain terms. And while global attention focuses on the U.S.-China summit, Russia has stepped up its assault on its neighbor Ukraine, hitting an apartment building in Kiev. Ukraine's president says at least 24 people were killed in the Russian strike. And CIA Director John Ratcliffe has paid a visit to Cuba. On Wall Street, Dow futures are down 433 points. More details at srnnews.com.
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5: Today, expect clouds to clear up, allowing the sun to shine through with a high of 68. Tonight will be mostly cloudy with a low of 54. Tomorrow, anticipate partly sunny skies and warmth, along with a chance of a thunderstorm as temperatures reach a high of 77. I'm meteorologist Jason Katarina on Faith Talk 1500 and 101.5 FM, online at faithtalkdetroit.com.
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13: A few tough questions from Bible teacher Dr. Michael Youssef to begin this episode of Leading the Way.
14: Why do you think Christians live in sin? Why do you think Christians are afraid to give God generously? Why do you think Christians do the things they do and they live just like their unbelieving neighbors? Because deep down, there is unbelief. And that's the core cause of pessimism, distrust in the Word of God.
13: Welcome to Leading the Way Audio, the place Dr. Michael Youssef passionately proclaims uncompromising truth each day across the globe. You probably know people who tackle their faith with passion. And then you know others who kind of hold on to their doubts and lightly grasp their Christianity. But how about you? Today, a look at Thomas. Even as faithful a disciple of Jesus, he battled pessimism, wavering at times in his trust of Jesus. If you'd like to learn more about Dr. Youssef and Leading the Way, let me encourage you to visit ltw.org. Also, consider subscribing to the monthly print magazine, My Journal. Do that later, though, because right now you'll want to open to John chapter 11 as Dr. Michael Youssef begins.
14: Do you know somebody who is a pessimist? Today I want to tell you that there is an absolute cure for pessimism. Whether your pessimism is an inherited condition or an acquired condition, whether your pessimism is something that you're born with or it is something that you have developed through painful experience in life, whether your pessimism is a second nature to you or it is through the years of practice, there is a cure for pessimism. The Bible tells us about a consummate pessimist, and the resurrected Jesus Christ cured this pessimist once and for all. And if the power of the resurrection of Jesus Christ could have cured Thomas, surely it can cure anyone. The story of Thomas, the disciple of Jesus, is the story of a man who was always suspicious. He is the story of a man. When he listens, he always puts out all of his defenses like radar, and they were turned on full blast all the time. And with that personality, I try to imagine in my head, when Jesus was picking the draft, picking his team, And here's Thomas. Most likely he stood kind of in the back a little bit and stayed away from the crowd, saying to himself, he will never pick me. I will never make it. I would just not be one of those guys. He is not going to pick me. I am sure he's not going to get me. And so Jesus begins to start calling out his pick of the draft. And he said, Peter and Andrew. And poor old Thomas probably standing there said, yeah, of course they are blue chippers. I mean, I could have told you that. They're pick of the bunch. They are great guys. And then Jesus continues, I want James and John, the sons of Zebedee. Thomas standing there probably in the back saying, yeah, of course, you know, they are his cousins. And you got to keep it in the family. And I understand that. Yeah, I mean, I'll never make it. And then Jesus continues. And you can follow the call of the disciples in the Bible. And he says, I want Philip and Nathaniel Bartholomew. And Thomas said, well, I knew that this guy, Philip, has an inside track. And after all, Nathaniel is such a pious guy. He's always sitting under a tree reading his Bible. I just know, but I'll never get picked. And so Jesus already halfway through, and then Jesus continues, and he said, all of a sudden he said, Thomas and Matthew. Me? No. Is there another Thomas here? Did I hear my name right? Thomas. You mean I'm number 7 in the pick of this draft? My goodness, I can't believe it. I'm number 7. Why am I telling you this imaginary story? Because I believe with all my heart, as you read the scripture, this was the first step forward for the cure of Thomas's pessimism. It really was. It was the very beginning of a process of which the resurrected Jesus Christ was going to transform Thomas's life, transform him from a pessimist to a visionary, transform him from suspicion to victory, transform him from doom and gloom to great accomplishment for God and for the kingdom of God, transform him from being down on himself to being up on God, transform him from hopelessness to a greatest mission field that was ever penetrated by one man in history. That was just the beginning. That was the first step. As Thomas followed Jesus and then he began to see him and sense his love for him to be so genuine and his no private agenda, as it were, as he began to see the power of Jesus over nature and the power of Jesus over death and the power of Jesus over diseases, as Thomas began to see the miracles that Jesus was performing one after another, as he began to hear the teaching of Jesus, his pessimism, his feeling of inadequacy began to give way to trusting and obeying. And then comes the setback. The setback, as indeed came to Thomas. You know, as the opposition was heating up, particularly in the south, Jesus was popular. Every time he goes north, my goodness, the opposition to Jesus heats up. They want to kill him. They want to stone him. And disciples did not want to go up there. They want to stay where Jesus was popular and the crowd was coming and pressing. And Thomas finds himself, every time they get a little bit north, he will already have taken 2 steps forward, then he starts taking 1 step back. Every time they head north. So they get to this northern part and Thomas's pessimism began to raise its ugly head. And pessimism began to get hold of him again. And that opposition to Jesus in Jerusalem was so fierce that literally terrified poor old Thomas. Every time he thinks of the miracles, every time he thinks of the power of Jesus, he gets encouraged. But then he says, no, those guys, they want to kill us. And so they get to Capernaum. Now, Capernaum is more closer to the north than it is to the south. And there Jesus gets a Western Union cable. Lazarus is dead. And so he tells the disciples, he said, our friend Lazarus has died. And all that Thomas can think about, now wait a minute, Lazarus, he's in Bethany. He lives in Bethany. Now, Bethany is really only a stone throw away from Jerusalem. Bethany is, you know, how many miles is Bethany to Jerusalem? I mean, you know, Bethany is just a suburb of Jerusalem. And he begins all preoccupied with how close Bethany is, especially when Jesus said, we're going to go and see Lazarus. And at that moment, he begins to dread going up further north. And the pessimism began to take over again. And if you want to follow this in the Bible, it's in John chapter 11, verse 18. The disciples actually said to Jesus, I mean, they verbalized it. They said to Jesus, Jesus, let's not go up there, you know, in the north. You know what they're going to do to us. Let's not go near Jerusalem. But you know what Thomas's reaction is? He didn't ask Jesus not to go. You know what his reaction is? It's all over. It's all over. We're going to die. We're going to die. Let's go and die with Lazarus. That's a rough translation, but that's exactly what he said. How many of us begin to panic at the first sign of trouble? I mean, the moment you get an unfavorable diagnosis, the moment you get a negative result of a test, the moment you begin to experience some sort of financial reversal, the moment you start sitting there and listening to all these bad news bears telling you on television how bad things are, and the first thing you want to do is say, man, I better cut on my giving to God. After all, I've got to be prudent. But listen, listen to me. Never think that God will bless you based on the economy. Never think for a moment that God's provision for you is determined by the Dow Jones Index. Never think that God cares for his children based on the news. David said, I was young, now I'm old. I have never seen the righteous forsaken. I've never seen his children beg for bread. And I'm convinced at that moment, David was older and he was looking back and he thought of the time that he was anxious and the times that he was worried and the times that he was despondent and pessimist about his future and the time when he faced Absalom and the times when he faced economic crisis. And he probably saying to himself, what a waste of time that was. What a waste of energy that was. What a waste of effort that was. And as Thomas enters into Bethany with Jesus, he's probably saying to himself, man, it's all over. It's done. And then he watches Jesus stands there in front of the tomb of Lazarus. Everybody's hands on their nose because the body was stinking by that time. And Jesus said, move the stone. And then he moved the stone. And the Bible said with great voice, Jesus said, Lazarus, come out. Wow. And there, old Thomas sees Lazarus walking in there, covered with the grave clothes. And he sees the mighty power of Jesus again, and he begins to regain confidence. He begins to brim with optimism. Wow, what was I worried about when Jesus can raise the dead? What was I worried about? What was I doubting when Jesus is the God of power and might? What was I pessimistic about when Jesus is my portion? But this was only the second step in Thomas's process of overcoming pessimism. Let me ask you this. What area in your life does Jesus want you to take giant steps toward overcoming? Is it the area of being able to give back to God what belongs to God? Is it in the area of your unforgiveness to another person? Is it in the area of your pride that is reigning and ruling supreme? Is it in the area of your pessimism? What area is it? And so in John 14, there you find the third step in Thomas's stepping stone toward victory over pessimism. Jesus was beginning to comfort his disciples before he faced his cross. And he began to say this magnificent word in John chapter 14, verse 1. Let not your hearts be troubled. You believe in God, believe also in me. In my Father's house there are many mansions. If it were not so, would I have told you? And the disciples, hanging on every word that Jesus was speaking, except for Thomas. I mean, Thomas's mind was wondering of all the possible predicament that they're about to face. And so he interrupts Jesus. In the midst of those incredible words of comfort, he interrupts him and says, Lord, we don't know where you're going. How do we know the way? And I'm so glad he asked that question, aren't you? Because it gave Jesus the opportunity to tell him and to tell us once and for all who he is. He said, Thomas, I am the way, the truth, and the life, and no one can come to the Father except through me. And so finally, Thomas sees the crucifixion of Jesus, and he experiences a complete meltdown. I mean, if you call that meltdown, I mean, it was done. He was completely overcome with pessimism. And he probably most likely said to himself, I knew it. I said so. I knew it. It was too good to last. It was too good to be true. I have never should have been involved in all of this. I was happy doing my thing. Why did I even get involved? I'm sure you know what I'm talking about. Do you know what that is? It's called beating yourself black and blue. Beating yourself. Things that are absolutely not even factual. And when Thomas reached a rock bottom, and I mean rock bottom, you can't get below that. And when that happened, he wanted to be alone. How many of you know you don't have to have a PhD in psychology to know that you should not be alone when you're hitting rock bottom? But he was alone. Thomas was not with the other disciples on that first day of the week. As the Lord Jesus Christ came supernaturally in the middle of the room while the doors are locked, and he said, peace to you. Here are the marks of the wounds. He was not there. Most likely, Thomas went home, locked his door, pulled the shades down, got into bed, pulled the bed covers over his face, and pretended that what happened in the last 3 years did not really happen. Dear old Thomas, here he is, was about to trust again. Here he is, was beginning to make progress. Here he is, was beginning to make a commitment. Here he is, was beginning to overcome pessimism. But now, he's falling apart. Now, would you say, Michael, but Thomas saw with his own eyes Jesus raising Lazarus from the dead. He saw with his own eyes how Jesus raised the son of the widow of Nain from the dead. He saw with his own eyes Jesus raising the daughter of Jairus from the dead. How come? Listen to me very carefully, please. From the time of Caesarea Philippi to Calvary, a period of about 3 years, we don't know how many times, it's recorded in the scripture several times, but we don't know exactly how many, must have said it 100 times. Jesus would say to Thomas and to the disciples, I came to die and rise again. I came to die and rise again. I came to die and rise again. But the problem was, they did not want to believe him. They really did not. They really were putting hope against hope that Jesus didn't mean what he said. Beloved, listen to me. Listen to me. The core of pessimism in life, anyone, the core of pessimism, it's unbelief. It's unbelief. I'm not saying you're not being saved, because that happens to believers as well. Unbelief can take hold of a believer. You might know that he or she is saved, but unbelief can take hold of your heart and take a grip on you that you literally distrust God. Why do you think Christians live in sin? Why do you think Christians are afraid to give God generously? Why do you think Christians do the things they do and they live just like their unbelieving neighbors? Because deep down there is unbelief. And that's the core cause of pessimism. Distrust in the Word of God. Uncertainty. If God will really, really keep his promise. That's the number one problem for believers in America or anywhere in the world today. All this, and I know we sing the songs and we say, we love you, Lord. We trust you, Lord. We'll follow you wherever you lead us, Lord. I know we sing all the songs, but there's something deep down that constantly coming to us and saying, I don't expect God to do what he said he's going to do. He did all these things back in the Bible days. He's not going to do that for me today. No. You command that thought out of your head in the name of the resurrected Jesus. And so when the disciples go to AWOL Thomas and they say to him, Thomas, we saw the risen Lord. He is risen, Thomas. I said, I don't believe you. I just don't believe you. Thomas, we saw him with our eyes. We heard him with our ears. We touched him. Thomas, the Lord is risen just like he said. He came through the locked door supernaturally. He said, peace, I'll live with you. I don't care what you say. Unless I touch his wounds, unless I see with my eyes, I am not going to believe you. There's something here I don't want you to miss. I don't want you to miss. It tears me up every time I think of it, actually. And it's the way the Lord Jesus dealt with Thomas. He did not say to him, Thomas, you foolish man. Thomas, don't you remember I said what I said? Don't you believe what I told you, Thomas? Why didn't you believe me, Thomas, when I told you? No, none of that. What a great God we have. What a great God we have. Jesus said to Thomas, Thomas, come. Feel my hands. Feel my feet. Feel my side, Thomas. See the marks of the wounds of your sin of unbelief in my body. And when finally Thomas makes this incredible, great confession, my Lord and my God, he was in effect saying, this is the ultimate triumph over pessimism. This is my ultimate victory over doubt. This is my ultimate liberation from pessimism. This is my ultimate deliverance from pessimism. And Thomas did not just say intellectually, my Lord and my God, and then he went home and everything was usual and his life was the same. No, no, no, no, no. We do that, but he didn't do that. To him, the deliverance from his pessimism meant that he is going to do something great for God that nobody else has ever done. It meant that he was going to go to the toughest parts of the world at that time. And so he took off and he went to Nineveh, modern day Mosul, that you hear about it in Iraq. And there he founded the church, and the church is still there. And then from Nineveh, he went on to India, and there he established the church of Martoma, the church of St. Thomas, which is still there today. And I have friends in Kerala in south of India where the church of Martoma is thriving, evangelical church. It stands as a testimony to the power of the resurrected Jesus Christ over not only pessimism, but all of life's problems. All of life's problems. Let me ask you this. Are you willing to trust Jesus fully? What is he calling you to do? That you dragging your feet and you dragging your heels and refusing to do? Is he asking you to express his trust in him in a tangible way that you just don't want to do it? Is he asking you to get out of your cocoon and make a difference? Can you say, my Lord and my God, and then go out into the world and prove that he is your Lord and prove that he is your God by serving him, by serving his vision for your life.
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15: For years, many have refused to talk about what's happening. 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
23: Life is hard with Jesus. It's impossible without him. How do people make it in this world without Christ?
22: 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I'm John Fuller.
24: You know, John, that's a great question. How do people make it in this world without Christ? Greg is today's speaker. He is the founder of Dare to Share Ministries right up the road here in Wheat Ridge, Colorado. Today, Greg is going to equip us to share the gospel with someone in our sphere of influence using what he calls relational evangelism. I like that. Mm-hmm. And I think you're going to want to try it. As you're going to hear, Greg brings a lot of energy and passion to the stage. So buckle up and let's listen to this outstanding message.
22: Yeah, here's Greg Steer speaking to our staff on Focus on the Family with Jim Daly.
23: So today, I'm going to give you a crash course. We're going to use an analogy of an airplane, how to pilot a gospel conversation from takeoff to touchdown. So let's begin. How do you fuel up with the right motivation? In other words, why should we share the gospel? There's a lot of reasons. I'm going to give you three different types of fuel to motivate you to share the gospel. The first is obedience to the Lord. Matthew 28:19, Jesus said to his disciples, go and make disciples of all nations. And that's not just to the 11 disciples that were there. That's to all the disciples of all time. It's like you're on that mountain with Jesus and he looks in your eyes and says, go and make disciples of all nations. This is the primary mandate of Jesus. And if I told my kids when they were little, hey, I'm going to go to the store. I'll be back in an hour. While I'm gone, make your bed. I come back in an hour. Jeremy, Kaylee, did you make your bed? Well, Dad, Kaylee wrote a song about making our bed. But did you make your bed? Dad, I drew a picture of what a made bed looks like. But did you make your bed? Fuel number one, obedience to the Lord. Fuel number two, compassion for the lost. Matthew 9:36, when Jesus saw the crowds, he had compassion on them because they're harassed and helpless like sheep without a shepherd. So when Jesus saw people, he looked behind the smiling facades and he saw the scratches and bites and the hurt and the pain underneath. Do you feel that? For your neighbors, for that barista, for the person to cut you off. Life is hard with Jesus. It's impossible without him. How do people make it in this world without Christ? Obedience to Jesus, compassion for the lost, urgency of the mission. That's a third fuel, urgency of the mission. And I'm going to talk to you about something that a lot of preachers don't talk about today, but I got to talk about it because Jesus talked about it more than anybody in the New Testament. Of the 12 times the word hell is used in the New Testament, 11 are mentioned by Jesus. Jude 23 tells us this, snatch others from the fire and save them. There's an urgency to the mission that many of us have forgotten. And I want you to choose your fuel. Some of you may be more motivated by just sheer obedience to the King. Yes, sir. Some of you may be motivated more by compassion for the lost because your heart aches for those who don't know Christ. Some of you are more motivated by the urgency of the mission. You don't want to see anybody go to an eternity in hell. Choose your fuel and let it motivate you. Fuel up with the right motivation. And we need to pass that fuel on to the next generation. From the time my kids were little, we trained them how to share the gospel. We inspired them. We gave them passion fuel. And sometimes it backfired on us. I'll never forget, I was in the grocery store with my son Jeremy. He was 5 years old at the time. And it was a Sunday afternoon after church, and the Broncos were going to play at 2:25. And I wanted to get home, so I was rushing. We were going to the bottled water and juice aisle, and a lady says, sir, can you help me read the prices on the bottled water? And I said, sure. So I read it real quick, and I'm trying to get out of there. She wants to talk. She said, yeah, I lost my glasses. I'm a mess because I lost my dog. My dog died. Now I got to stop. So I said, what happened? She said, I had a one-year-old Great Dane puppy. It ran out in the middle of the street, got hit by a car. And then she started doing something that us guys often cringe at the thought. She began to tear up. I'm like, oh, no, please don't cry in the grocery store.
14: Stop, drop, and roll, please. Don't. I didn't know what to say to her. My son knew what to say, my five-year-old son. He goes, "That's okay, lady. Your dog's in doggy heaven, and you can go to heaven too. Daddy, tell her the gospel." I'm like, And then I remembered I trained him how to share the gospel in a five-year-old way. I go, "You tell her." He held up his hand. He wiggled his thumb. "God loves me." Then wiggled the next finger. "I have sinned. Christ died for me. If I believe, I will go to heaven." He goes, "See, lady, if you believe in Jesus, you'll go to heaven with your dog." And she's looking at him like he's a little freak. And so am I. And then she burst in tears. "I'm so mad at God." She goes, "I lost my son to cancer, and I bought a dog to comfort me in my grief, and now my dog is dead. I'm so mad at God, but now I'm in. Now I get it." I'm like, "Ma'am, God lost a son too, and I'm preaching the gospel. Meanwhile, my son Jeremy won't shut up." He's like, "That's okay. God loves me. I have sin." I go, "Back it off, boy. This is what daddy gets paid to do, right?" And we're in this conversation. Everybody's looking at the meltdown in aisle 9. She collapses in my arms. It was like a scene in a movie. Put her faith in Christ right there. We get our groceries, we walk out, and I am convicted. I look down at Jeremy. I said, "I was going to miss that opportunity. But you remembered what was most important. You saw her soul. I'm proud of you." We need to have the eyes of a child that sees the urgency. You want to fuel up with the right motivation. Secondly, you want to get passengers on board. In other words, how do you begin to engage people? How do you begin this process of evangelism? And I'm going to sum it up in 3 words. Prayer, care, share. Listen, you start praying for people that you know who don't know Jesus. And if you don't know anybody who doesn't know Jesus, get out a little bit. Engage the culture. Get to know your neighbors. Get to know that barista. Start praying for them, caring for them. One of the best ways you can care for people in this culture is by listening to them. We're going to talk about that in a little bit. But pray for them, care for them, and then at the right time, share the gospel with them. And do not buy the lie, "Well, I just share the gospel with my life." Yes, you share the gospel with your life and your lips. To use a plane analogy, I don't want to fly anywhere in a one-wing plane. There's 2 wings on the plane, and that is we live it and we give it. Right now, I want you to think of the name of one person you know who does not yet know Jesus, that you're going to start praying for and caring for and at the right time share the gospel with. So you start by fueling up with the right motivation. You start getting passengers on board. You write those names down in what I call that cause circle to pray for, care for, and share the gospel with. Now, to use a plane analogy, how do you take off? How do you begin? If somebody goes, "It's hot in here," do you say, "It's hot in hell too, let me tell you about it"? No, do not do that. I've done it. It does not work. I'm going to give you a simple 3-step process for beginning a gospel conversation. 3 words. Ask, admire, admit. So I'm going to go over this with you, and then you're going to practice. I want you to ask great questions. You know who asks great questions? Jesus. He has some 300 questions in the gospels.

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3: Jesus was the Prince of Peace and the King of Awkward. Told the woman at the well, go get your husband. I don't have a husband. Yeah, you've had five husbands and the dude you're shacking up with now is not your husband. Awkward. Rich young ruler, go sell everything you have, give it to the poor and follow. Awkward. If you're not willing to suffer a little bit of red face and embarrassment for the sake of the gospel, honestly, what kind of Christian are you? Turn toward the spiritual. And when you find out what they believe, admire what you can. Admire what you can about what they believe. We need to seek to engage, not enrage. Oh, you're a Muslim? Interesting. You know what? One of the things I appreciate is you pray five times a day. That's commitment. And I'm not saying that you agree with everything or most things, but you find that one sliver you agree with or you can admire, and that becomes a bridge. Too many times we start trying to fight and argue and break out the Scarface apologetics gun. Say hello to my little friend. And we start to try to blow away them with all of our apologetics facts. And I believe in apologetics and I believe there's a place for them, but I don't believe it's up front.
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3: Ask, admire, admit. Admit that you need Jesus more than anyone. This is when you share your story. Can you share your testimony in less than 60 seconds? What was like before? What happened? How did you hear the gospel? What's it been like since? I know what some of you are thinking. Some of you are thinking, my testimony is lame. I came to Christ as a 5-year-old in Sunday school. That is not a lame testimony, by the way. I saw a social media post. I love it. It says, on the day you got saved, God turned a criminal proceeding into an adoption ceremony. Every one of you has a powerful testimony because it's really ultimately not about you, but what Jesus did on the cross, and that you receive that into your life. This is when you share your story. Ask, admire, admit. Now, you need to have a good flight plan. In other words, you need to be able to share the gospel message, and you may be thinking, well, how do I do that? I'm going to teach you a way to share the gospel without a piece of paper and a pen. If you don't have your Bible with you, okay, that's fine. G-O-S-P-E-L. God created us to be with Him. Genesis 1 and 2. Think about that. With all of creation, God said, let there be, let there be, let there be light, let there be. He said, let there be. He spoke it into existence. But with humanity, He didn't say, let there be. He got in the mud and He formed a mud man. And He breathed into Adam's nostrils the breath of life. And the first thing Adam saw when he opened his eyes was the muddy, smiling face of his creator. And then later on, He put Adam into a deep sleep and reached into his side and got a rib and formed the woman. He got muddy to make Adam, He got bloody to make Eve. It sounds like a country western song. Got in the mud and the blood and the crud. And then He walked with them in the cool of the day. There was intimacy. There was no sin. There was no shame. God created us to be with Him. Before you start

0: start talking about sin. Talk about the God who loves them. Then we shift to sin. Our sins separate us from God. That's the O. Our sins separate us from God. We see that in Genesis 3 when Adam and Eve sin. It ruins it for all humanity. Just think of a bottle of water and you just take one drop of poison and put it in that bottle of water and shake it. It ruins the whole bottle of water. One sin, the sin of Adam, ruined it for all of humanity. We're separated from God just like Adam and Eve were kicked out of the garden, the personal presence of God. Humanity has been kicked out of God's presence because he's a holy God. And humanity is on a highway to hell, where they'll suffer God's wrath forever. S in the gospel acrostic, sins cannot be removed by good deeds. Genesis 4 through Malachi 4. The blood, the sweat, and the tears. The blood of all the Old Testament sacrifices. The sweat of seeking to obey the 613 Old Testament commands. The tears of contrition when they failed to do so. None of that could remove their sin. Our good deeds are like putting white frosting on a burnt cake. So we're all headed to hell. There's nothing we can do about it. So God did something about it, which brings us to the P in the gospel acrostic. Paying the price for sin, Jesus died and rose again. Can I get an amen? Amen. We see this in Matthew, Mark, and Luke. God sent his son. Fully God, fully human, lived the perfect life we could never live, then died in our place on the cross for our sin. He took the bullet for us. He took the hit for us. He said, "It is finished," and he meant it. He was buried. He rose from the dead, victorious over sin. And now E, everyone who trust in him alone has eternal life. We see that in the book of John. 98 times it says the word believe. In Greek, it's pistis. It means to trust in or rely upon. It's not just mental assent. It's putting your faith in Christ. Just like you're trusting in those chairs to hold you up, you're transferring your faith from yourself to Christ and him crucified. And you believe that he died for you and you trust in him to save you, which brings us to the L. Life with Jesus starts now and lasts forever. It's not just eternal life, it's a quality of life. Not just a quantity of life, it's a quality of life. We experience eternal life now and it lasts forever. Let me tell you, one of the reasons this means so much to me is I never met my biological father. My biological father left my mom before I was even born. I've never seen his face. I've never heard his voice. But don't you dare feel sorry for me, because I have another father. And he'll never leave me or forsake me. And if you're a believer in Jesus, he will never leave you or forsake you. Two calls to action. One, if you've never put your faith in Jesus, if this is the first time it made sense, trust in Jesus right now. Transfer your trust to Jesus Christ. Believe he died for you. Receive that gift of eternal life right now through faith. Lord, I believe. If you have placed your faith in Christ, memorize that gospel acrostic. But be able to share the gospel anytime, anywhere, with anyone. Okay. Fuel up with the right motivation. Get passengers on the board. Take off. Ask, admire, admit. Have a good flight plan. By the way, here's a little extra that's not in your outline. How do you deal with turbulence? What if somebody asks you a question you don't have the answer to? Let me give you just a quick hack. Say these words: I don't know, but I'll find out. And then go to gotquestions.org. And I guarantee it'll have the answer. I don't know, but I'll find out. And learn as you go. So many Christians don't evangelize because they're afraid of not having the answers. It's okay not to have the answers. You know the one who does. Go ask him. Go read his book. Okay, now how do you touch down safely? So you've shared the gospel. Now what? I'm going to give you two closing questions. Question number one is this: does that make sense? If they say no, explain it again. If they say yes, I love this question. You ask them this question: is there anything holding you back from trusting in Jesus right now? You're not manipulating them. You're asking them. If there is, deal with that. Ask the Holy Spirit for strength as you do. He will give you wisdom. If there's not, then invite them to place their faith in Christ right there on the spot. And the angels in heaven go wild. Because that sinner repented. I can't do this. You know what? You're right. You know who can? The Holy Spirit who dwells inside of you. Apart from Jesus, we can do nothing. But through him, we can do all things. I'm going to close with this. I'm going to give you a challenge. It's going to be a hard one. Will you take the 48-hour challenge? Will you begin that gospel conversation with one person in the next 48 hours? Why 48 hours? Because studies show if you don't do what you've learned within 48 hours, you'll never do it. Why 48 hours? Because I'm sick and stinking tired of Christians just talking about this stuff. We're called to be doers of the word, not hearers only. 48 hours. Some of you think, I can't do this. You know what? When I think of that phrase, I can't do this, I think of Doug. Doug is a young man, had a lot of problems, inner city, broken family. He had epilepsy, could have a grand mal seizure any time of the day or night. Doug was slow, but Doug was no wimp. He fought back with his fists. He started getting expelled from school, started getting in trouble with the law. One day he vandalized the apartment next door. The cops caught him. They sent him to 6 months in a mental institute in the 70s. This is back in the straitjacket days, in the electroshock therapy days. But while there, he took his Bible and he read it day and night. And in that psychiatric institute, he had an encounter with Jesus that changed everything. He came out on fire. I'll never forget, he would tell everybody about Jesus, literally everybody. And he wasn't smooth, but he had a smile that came through that just drew people in. He saved up his money, bought a bicycle, took that bicycle all over the city streets of Denver, telling hitchhikers and people walking their dog, pulled up to a stoplight once, saw a car full of guys that needed Jesus. He knocks on the window. They roll down the window at the red light. He begins to share the gospel. Halfway through, they said, we got to go. He said, well, I'm not done yet. He holds onto the handle. The car takes off 10, 20, 30, 45 miles an hour. Doug's balancing himself. He says, I hope you believe. And he peels off to safety. Later on, he tells me the story. I go, Doug, you could have got sucked under the tires, run over and killed. He said, it'd be worth it. It'd be worth it because those guys need Jesus. For 30 years, Doug was a custodian at a public school. People said, what do you do? He says, I am a stripper for Jesus. I strip and wax floors for the glory of God. And he would strip and wax those floors, and he would share the gospel with the students, with the teachers, and with the administrators at a public school. And about 10 years ago, he had to retire early because he got dementia. Started forgetting stuff. But one thing he did not forget is the gospel. He called me up once a week, tell me the latest story about somebody he told about Jesus. Just about 4 months ago, I got a call from Doug's son, my nephew. He said, Uncle Greg, my dad had one last seizure, and he's with Jesus now. And I imagine a reception when my big brother walked into the presence of heaven, the thousands who stood and applauded. This one epileptic, socially awkward, learning disabled custodian who had every reason to keep his mouth shut, but wouldn't. My sister-in-law, Mickey, at the funeral said, I have a gift for you. It's our 40-year anniversary watch. It's this one I'm wearing. I only wear it when I preach. And when I put it on, I think of my big brother. And I say, it's time to preach the gospel. Believers, it's time to preach the gospel. Stop making excuses. Start making disciples.
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2: I love Greg's passion. You know, it reminds me kind of what the disciples must have been like. I mean, they were sold out, right? And they were willing to die for what they believed. Greg's been teaching evangelism for 30 years, and he hasn't lost his heart for people who need Jesus. What an inspiration. And I hope you'll take Greg up on his challenge to start a gospel conversation with someone in the next 48 hours. I like that little deadline. Maybe it'll be a neighbor or a coworker. Just ask God to show you someone with an open heart. Heart and mind. And I think this puts a big smile on God's face, right? But first, visit our website to get the handout that Greg gave to our staff at chapel. It's a good recap of his message. We'll make that a free download for you. And if you want to go deeper, let me recommend Greg's outstanding book, Dare to Share, a field guide to sharing your faith. It's written for teens, so it would be a great book for your whole family to take a look at.
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6: With SRN News, I'm Rich Thomason in Washington. U.S. support for Taiwan and China's claim on the self-governed island democracy proved a big sticking point in talks between President Trump and Chinese President Xi at their summit in Beijing. Mr. Trump is now heading back home to Washington. He says he has not decided whether he'll allow a major American arms sale to Taiwan to go through. Overall, the president says he is pleased with the way the summit went, says some good trade deals were reached, including an agreement by China to purchase some 200 Boeing jetliners and an agreement to buy American soybeans. The death toll in a Russian attack on an apartment building in Kiev has risen, now stands at 24. And new U.S. House districts in Florida face their first test in court. State judge set to hear arguments on a request to block the new districts from being used in the midterms. This is SRN News.
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7: This afternoon will bring mostly sunny skies with a high of 68. Tonight, expect mostly cloudy conditions with a low of 54. Tomorrow, anticipate partly sunny skies, breezy conditions, and warmth with a chance of a thunderstorm and a high of 77. I'm meteorologist Jason Katarina on Faith Talk 1500 and 101.5 FM online at faithtalkdetroit.com.
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8: Hi, I'm John Sorensen, president of Evangelism Explosion International, and you're listening to Share Life Today. Jump on in, the water's fine. Have you ever heard that before? Maybe as a child on the edge of a diving board. It was probably pretty exhilarating when you finally jumped in. And you know it's the same way when you take a step of faith, as Amber did at a recent Equip America event? 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
9: 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It's so easy. 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
16: You need to tell them you find them beautiful. You need to tell them you appreciated the meal. You love what they're doing with the house. You see them being such a great mother to your children. Or whatever it is, you know, you need to be building one another up. Far too often in marriage, we tear each other down and we

0: Well, we're glad you're joining us today here on A New Beginning. We've got a special program planned for today. Pastor Greg and I are here in the studio. And Pastor Greg, we want to talk today about relationships. It's all based on a brand new book of yours called Am I Doing This Right? It's the subtitle is God's Design for Relationships That Last. And that's an important topic for many people, isn't it?
1: It really is, Dave. And I came from a broken home. So I saw how not to do it for the first, 21 years of my life. My mother was married and divorced 7 times, and these were very messy relationships, if you even want to call them that. A lot of fighting, a lot of drinking, a lot of chaos. So I knew as a kid, I don't want that for me. I'm going to find the right girl, and I want a marriage that will last a lifetime. And I found that right girl, and her name is Kathy. And we've been married for 52 years now. We built our marriage on a biblical foundation. And you know, when you go back to the book of Genesis, we know that, of course, God created Adam, placed him in the garden, just a paradise. And his job was sort of tending the garden and coming up with names for all the animals. But Adam was lonely. But because woman didn't exist yet, he didn't know what was missing. And the Lord actually says, it's not good for man to be alone. After the Lord had created all the things around us and said, it is good, it is good. He looks at the loneliness of Adam and says, it's not good. It's not good for man to be alone. And so as Adam was sleeping, the Lord created from his rib woman because she was taken out of man. Jesus, commenting on this, said, for this cause shall a man leave his father and mother and be joined to his wife, and the two shall become one flesh. So there's two operative words in marriage that need to always be in play. And those operative words are leave and cleave. First, there's leave. So when you get married, you change your other relationships. You're still a son to your parents. You're still a brother or a sister to your siblings. But now you're starting a new family, and now this new family, when you're married, takes precedence over everything else. So you're leaving other relationships, and then you're cleaving. The word cleave means to cling together, to hold on to each other. Have you ever messed around with super glue? When I was a kid, I used to like to build models, and I never was very good at it. And then super glue came along, and I was very excited because supposedly it would be a better way to get my models to hold together than the glue I was using up to that point. But I remember reading on the back of the little tube, you know, don't get it on your skin. Well, I got it on my skin. I got some super glue on my index finger and my thumb, and they were stuck together. So I was basically giving the okay sign for the next week. Maybe not a week, but, you know, it's like... But the idea of being glued together isn't being stuck. It's holding on to each other for dear life. Sometimes in marriage relationships, they haven't taken the first step of leaving. Maybe the husband is still mama's boy, or the girl gets upset. I'm going home to mother right now. And you need to build this new relationship. You can have friendships outside of your marriage, but your best friend needs to be your spouse. And you need to give that priority. So leaving and, of course, cleaving. So Dave and I are going to talk about this a little bit in short little vignettes. And this is from a talk we did recently about this new book called Am I Doing This Right? That we'll make available to you. But the point of this is we wanted to share some of these principles from the book and from marriage in general that I think will be helpful to you.
0: All right. Well, we begin these special insights as Pastor Greg comments on why his own marriage has gone the distance.
1: We just spend a lot of time together, Dave. You know, every morning, obviously, we have coffee, we have breakfast together. But then as we're out and about doing what we do, we're in constant communication. We have dinner together every night. But, I like to just be with my wife. She is my most valued counselor. She always has an interesting perspective on things. And so I think it's just, really, what is marriage all about in the very beginning? God said it's not good that man should be alone. And so the Lord brought woman to him. So it's really about companionship, first and foremost. Yes, there's love, and yes, there's sex, and yes, there's children, and all the beautiful things that come as a part of that marriage. But the thing that really is at the very basis of it is friendship. And friends love each other, and friends like to be around each other.
2: Pastor Greg addresses why so often "I do" becomes "I'm done."
1: You know, Dave, I heard a stat the other day that said that the more you spend on your wedding, the higher the chances are that your marriage could end up in divorce. I think that sometimes people think more about the wedding than they do the marriage, or they put more attention on their house than they do on their home. You know, when Kathy and I got married back in the early 70s, it was a classic hippie wedding. I'm still embarrassed by the horrible tuxedo that I chose to wear, though Kathy was a vision of beauty wearing the same bridal dress her mother wore when she was married. We didn't spend much on the wedding. I think the whole wedding cost, I don't know, $80 or so. But 52 years later, our marriage is strong and vibrant, and I love my wife more today than I did on the day that I married her. But it's because we built our marriage on Christ, and we built our marriage on biblical principles.
2: Being senior pastor of a large church, Pastor Greg has officiated at many, many weddings over the years.
1: I can think of some crazy things that happened during wedding ceremonies. I remember one where the bride literally fainted in front of me. I was going over the vows, and I saw her eyes sort of roll back a little bit, and she literally fell, and I dropped down to one knee and caught her, being the heroic pastor that I am, and slowly lowered her to the ground. And then her family rushed up with smelling salts. Who carries smelling salts around? They said, "Oh, she faints all the time." Well, someone should have told me that. So anyway, we finished this ceremony with bride and groom sitting in metal folding chairs.
3: Oh, man.
1: You know, you just never forget something like that. But I think that, you know, no matter how your marriage ceremony went, really, it's choices that you make every day that makes a strong marriage. You know, it's how you treat each other. It's if you follow what the scripture says, and it's something you do constantly. One definition I heard of the Christian life is it's long obedience in the same direction. I think the same is true of marriage. It's just doing the same things over and over again. Loving your wife as Christ loves the church, respecting your husband, making sure you're putting the needs of your mate above your own. The Bible says, husbands, love your wives. And it also says, wives, see that you respect your husbands. Let's just think about that for a moment. Women need love and men need respect. That's not to say that women don't need respect and men don't need love. But it is to say the Bible specifically tells us as husbands to love our wives. You need to express your love to your wife. You need to verbalize your love to your wife. They need to be told you love them. They need to be told you find them beautiful. They need that affection. Men, they need respect. Sometimes women will undermine the man, tell him all the things he's doing wrong, tell him the things he isn't getting right. You need to just stop periodically and say to your husband, "You're such a good provider. You're such a great husband. I love you so much."
2: You're listening to a special edition of A New Beginning. Pastor Greg Laurie is commenting on relationships today as we celebrate the release of his new book, Am I Doing This Right? More on that in a moment.
1: I feel like I've been married to 7 different women, ironically, all with the same name, Kathy. Funny thing, they even spell their name the same way, C-A-T-H-E. You know, you can spell Kathy a lot of ways. And so Kathy has changed over the years, and so has Greg. And so you have marriage is, it's constant adaptation. You know, you're growing together, you're maturing, you're learning. And I think the main thing is that you both have each other's back, that you both are there to help your spouse to be the best version of them that they can be. And so that means constant communication. You know, I read that most marriages fall apart and end up in divorce because of deficient communication. So you got to constantly talk about it. And if this is happening in the home and the husband isn't around enough, wife has to talk to him and he needs to flex. He needs to have his priorities in order. Yes, he needs to have a career. Yes, he needs to provide for his family. But there are times when they could maybe spend more time intentionally with the family. And I would add this, when you're with your family, be with your family. In other words, put that phone away and look each other in the eye and talk together and go outside together and take walks and enjoy meals and be together and work on that. You know, if you neglect a marriage, it will begin to get weaker. It's sort of like going to the gym. You go to the gym to build your muscle, to strengthen yourself. If you neglect these things, your muscles will begin to atrophy. The same could be said of marriage. You have to constantly be working at it to keep it strong and to even make it stronger. If you go into neutral, you're going to end up going downhill pretty fast. And so work at your marriage, communicate with your spouse, and if you need some counseling, go visit with your pastor at your church and let them help you sort through these things. Sometimes that can be very helpful. But keep moving forward. Never rest on your laurel.
2: We decided to do a little lightning round. Fast-paced questions and answers about marriage relationships. All right, first question.
1: Yes.
2: Married couples, joint bank accounts or separate bank accounts?
1: Oh, joint bank accounts. You need to know what's going on there.
2: Okay. All right, husband and wife in the car together. Who drives?
1: Well, I think the guy should drive. Now, I do see women driving their husbands around, and I'll be honest, I think a little less of that husband. But however, when I see how badly some husbands drive, maybe it's a good thing the wife is driving. But general answer, let the guy drive the car so the wife can criticize him the whole time.
2: Okay.
1: It gives her something to do so the trip won't be boring.
2: Send your cards and letters to Greg Laurie.
1: I told you. I'd say something weird.
2: Okay, next question. Who picks when you go to dinner?
1: Well, the guy thinks he picks, but the woman really does. It'll be like, oh, Kathy, where do you want to go to dinner? Do you want to go to A, B, or C? And she'll say, well, you choose. I'll say, great, let's go to A. Then she'll go, I really wanted to go to B. Why didn't you just say that? I gave you a choice. Okay, then we're going to be, yeah, we're going to be. That's where I want to go. So, guys, you may think you're choosing, but generally the wife will choose. Because if mama's not happy, ain't nobody happy.
2: That's right. Okay, here's a good one. Who holds the TV remote when you're watching TV?
1: Well, I try to. But Kathy will say, it's too loud. It's not loud enough. I don't want to watch this. And sometimes I'll say, just take the control and pick whatever you want. And then she'll choose her program and I'll go to sleep.
2: Okay, so favorite marriage-related scripture. What do you think your favorite marriage scripture would be?
1: Oh, boy. Many waters cannot quench love, neither can floods drown it. Now, that is not exclusively given to marriage, but it certainly applies because I think if your marriage is built on the right foundation, it will stand the test of time and actually it will get stronger. So where do you singles out there? Maybe you think you're in love with some guy or some girl and maybe you are, and maybe it's puppy love and you have to be careful because puppy love can often lead to a dog's life. So here's a real good test of if your love is love that will last a lifetime. It will stand the test of time. 1 Corinthians 13 says love is patient. So don't rush the relationship. You know, Kathy and I courted. You haven't heard that word for a while, have you? We courted for 3 years. And by the way, we broke up 3 times. It became an annual event. And these were big breakups. These were like, I never want to see you again. If you saw the movie Jesus Revolution, which is the story of the last great spiritual awakening in America, and it's also the story of Kathy and I. And one of the things we wanted to do in the film was be honest about our tumultuous relationship. And it shows us disagreeing and resolving those conflicts. So we got all of those breakups out of our system and we got married, and now we've been married for 52 years and we're going strong. So I put a bunch of this down in a brand new book that I've written called Am I Doing This Right? God's Design for Relationships That Last. I think this book can really help you. And we'll send it to you for your gift of any size. So thanks in advance for whatever you can send. And we're going to rush you your copy of this brand new book, Am I Doing This Right? God's Design for Relationships That Last.
2: Yeah, you can get it by calling 1-800-821-3300 or go online to harvest.org. Remember, the title is a question. Am I doing this right?
1: I'd say it's a good thing to ask. You know, you want to constantly be improving. You want to be the best husband you can be. You want to be the best wife you can be. You want to be the best parents that you can be. You want to be the best version of you. And that means you need to be constantly growing spiritually. And also asking your spouse probably that question, am I doing this right? Is there room for improvement? Of course, we might be apprehensive to ask that because we might not like what we hear, but it's important to communicate. But I would say this. It's important to tell your spouse when they maybe are falling short or when they're not doing something right. But it's also very important to tell your spouse when they are doing it right. And don't wait for them to ask you. Dole out some compliments. Be generous with them. And I know they come to your mind. You'll just think to yourself, wives, oh, look at my husband. He's so handy around the house. That's not me, by the way. I'm the most unhandy handyman who ever lived. If my wife sees me walking through the house with a hammer, she's alarmed because I'll try to fix something and I'll break it. But most guys are pretty good with the tools and getting things fixed, etc. You know, you see your husband doing that or just taking the trash out or coming home from a day of work after he's done all he can to provide for you. And you just say, honey, I just love you so much. I appreciate you so much. Thank you for all that you do. You know, compliments go a long ways. And I would say, especially with men, you'd be surprised. But ladies, you know, they need to be complimented. You need to tell them you find them beautiful. You need to tell them you appreciated the meal. You love what they're doing with the house. You see them being such a great mother to your children or whatever it is. You know, you need to be building one another up. Far too often in marriage, we tear each other down and we never build each other up. There are times to critique, but there are times to compliment. So balance it out. Maybe have a little ledger there. For every criticism, I'm going to offer a compliment. That would probably help a great deal.
2: We asked Pastor Greg, what's something someone can do today, right now, to help undergird their marriage?
1: I would say strike the word divorce from your vocabulary. Wedlock should be a padlock. And even if you are having disagreements, you can work through them. People will often dissolve marriages over so-called irreconcilable differences. Listen, Kathy, my wife, and I have had irreconcilable differences for 52 years. She's neat and I'm messy. She's sometimes late. I'm usually on time. And the list goes on. But you can work through these things. And I have done a lot of marriage counseling over the years, and I can think of some marriages that were hanging by a thread. And I pleaded with the people, stay together. You can get through this. And they divorced. And I've had people come to me afterwards who said, we wished we'd listened to what you said. We could have fixed this. We could have gotten through this. And so just go into it with the mindset that we're going to get this worked out. We're going to forgive where necessary. We're going to forget where necessary. And we're going to get this marriage on a strong footing. Maybe it hasn't been up to this point, but now it will be. But go into it planning for success, not for failure. Don't even utter the word divorce when you're having a disagreement or an argument. Again, wedlock should be a padlock.
2: Pastor Greg offered some good counsel for those who feel like their marriage has become more of a roommate relationship.
1: If you want to bring romance back into your marriage, do romantic things. Don't wait for the feeling or emotion of romance to hit you. Just do romantic things. I heard a story about a woman that wanted to divorce her husband. So she went to an attorney and she said, I don't want to just divorce him. I want him to be hurt. I want to destroy him. What do you suggest? He says, oh, okay, I've got an idea. For the next 6 months, I want you to smother your husband with affection. Tell him how much you love him, how valuable he is to you, how much you care about him. Just love him as much as you possibly can. And then when 6 months come, boom, you divorce him. He won't see it coming. He'll be devastated. She said, ooh, I like that. So 6 months passed and the attorney had not heard from her. And he calls her up. He says, hey, what's going on? I thought we're going to get this divorce going. She said, divorce? Are you kidding me? We're on our second honeymoon. In other words, you're going back and just doing the romantic things. And guess what? Your emotions catch up with it. So what did you used to do when you were courting your wife? Well, you would pick her up. You would open the door of the car for her. You would take her to a favorite restaurant. You would bring her a little gift. So you need to get back and do those romantic things again. And that will help your marriage. Just start with practical things and start immediately. I've identified a lot of these important biblical principles about how to have a successful marriage and even how to have a successful single life as you're preparing for marriage. And the title of this new book is, Am I Doing This Right? Subtitled, God's Design for Relationships That Last. 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And as our way of saying thanks, we'll rush you your own copy of this brand new book, Am I Doing This Right? 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
11: 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We're so glad you're here to listen. Today's message from Pastor Allen is called Breakthrough, When God Chooses You.
12: I have a friend in another state that I interact with from time to time. And we've been processing this notion because there was a need for some significant breakthroughs. So I've been living with it for a while, and I want to take a few sessions and pull some characters that we know from Scripture and highlight the breakthrough that their life represents to see if there's some lessons that you and I can learn from those places where we need a breakthrough in our lives, an intervention from God. That's the target, okay? I brought you a scripture. It's Luke chapter 1 and verse 30. This is the angels visiting Mary. You know this story. The angel said to her, "Don't be afraid. Mary, you have found favor with God, and you'll be with child and give birth to a son, and you're to give him the name Jesus. And have a nice day." Now, we read that from the distance of history, and we think, oh, isn't that sweet? If you were the recipient of the message, sweet's probably not the word you would have used as the descriptor. It's a breakthrough point. It's an intervention. It's initiated by God. It wasn't initiated by Mary. She didn't raise her hand and say, "I have an idea." An angel arrived with a message. So when I talk about breakthroughs, I want to talk about something in that pattern. I don't imagine it's something that we've initiated. We're not the causative agent in this. We didn't light the fuse. It's God's intervention. Now, our responses make all the difference. And I believe there's a great deal we can learn that will either catalyze those responses or we will forfeit the opportunities, because they typically require a response from us. Mary had to say at the end of that announcement, "I'm in. May it be to me as you have said," was her answer. And you and I'll have to be aware enough to do that. So breakthroughs can wear many labels. It can be a point of deliverance, a revelation, an insight. Perhaps it's understanding that you've needed, or redirection of a behavior or a trajectory of your life. It's when God's purposes and plans are initiated on our behalf. Maybe it's when something's brought to completion that we couldn't seem to get finished. Maybe a revelation, an advancement. It may be an understanding that God gives you. We all have places in our lives where an intervention from God would be very, very beneficial. Now, the ideal breakthrough, the one that I think we fantasize about, is that we acknowledge we have a problem, a need. Maybe it's physical or financial or relational, whatever it is. There's something that is significant enough that we've decided that we're going to present it to the Lord. We're going to go outside of ourselves. We don't think we can fix this. And the ideal breakthrough is when God responds with a complete solution immediately. And our imagined future is delivered to us. One fell swoop. Boom. That's the kind of breakthroughs we want. I've been feeling well. I haven't talked to the doctor. Pray for me. I don't want to talk to the doctor. I want to feel better. In fact, I'd like to feel 20 years younger. Right? That's a breakthrough. Well, life is seldom ideal. And my experience in my own journey and with others is that frequently when there's a breakthrough, we are delivered out of something, but we're not immediately delivered into what the solution is. When the Hebrew slaves were delivered from the power of Egypt, they didn't find themselves the next morning in the promised land, with the occupants of the land having vacated. But they were very much involved in a breakthrough. Oftentimes we're delivered from something, but our adversary, whatever that adversarial relationship was, whoever the opponent was, they've not been completely removed or annihilated. And if we're really honest, if God delivers us from some destructive something or other, we want whatever that was to be completely obliterated. We'd like to watch it melt and videotape it and watch it again and again and again. Or maybe you have a physical need and you're praying for healing. And I think typically the preference is we'd be healed without any medical intervention whatsoever. God, you just do that. But frequently, I believe God's just as involved with the breakthrough and brings healing to our lives in the midst of the medical community. I don't believe that's less faith. Amen. I've seen God do remarkable things with people that are in the midst of some very outstanding care from well-trained professionals. Again, the breakthrough, if we come with the imagination that it has to be delivered in the way we want, in the form we want, we will forfeit much of what God will do. Sometimes it's a breakthrough when God presents opportunities to us. And it's clear. But it also requires of us work and the investment of resources, a change of behavior. When God recruited Moses at the burning bush and said, "You know, I've got a little assignment I need you to give some attention to," Moses was wise enough to know he wasn't going to get to keep maintaining his routine. He was going to have to give up his tickets to the Titans games. He was leaving town. He had to go home and tell the family. You see, God presents an opportunity. It's a breakthrough opportunity. And we think, well, it shouldn't be difficult. It shouldn't require effort of me. It ought to just, if it's God, it'll just happen. No. That is not biblical. Jesus came, offered himself on a cross. God raised him to life again, that you and I could be justified, delivered from the consequences of sin. God's done everything he's going to do for your salvation or mine. He doesn't have a plan B. There's not something extra. In order to benefit from that, we have to choose. We have to choose to engage. It's very much a breakthrough for any person from every nation, race, language, or tribe, but it requires a response of us. So there's a pattern for breakthroughs that doesn't fit kind of the narrative that we've put in place. You know, God can do whatever he wants, and I want him to do something for me, but I want him to do it my way. So we're going to take a few sessions and see if we can understand a bit more about this. There's some basics that I'll continue to remind you. I don't think breakthroughs come because we're passive. I don't think we earn them. I don't think we deserve them. But it's not just something that happens to you. Salvation doesn't happen to you. You have to repent. You have to choose Jesus as Lord. You have to choose to grow up. Righteousness is a gift. But you're also called to lead a righteous life. We've talked way too much about the gift and far too little about the assignment to lead a righteous life. I believe in the gift, but I believe it comes with a responsibility. I believe breakthroughs are fueled by obedience, by a determination on our part to do the very best we know to honor the Lord. My observation is breakthroughs typically result in us being set apart a bit. The fancy word is sanctified, but it's when God's purposes become more apparent in our lives.

0: of God. I don't want to do this with just my IQ or my physical strength or my effort. And I honestly want to do it in the midst of other people who are experiencing those breakthroughs. Because that's the real multiplier. Mary saying yes gave Joseph an opportunity, and Joseph saying yes gave an opportunity to untold others in the shepherd's revelation. And so the story unfolds. The first observation I would make regarding the breakthrough they had was the breakthrough for them was in the midst of God's purposes emerging. There was something larger than their component that was happening, but their breakthrough gave them a place and a point of engagement. Here's the suggestion. Don't reject the breakthrough moment because you're not the center of it. It's a temptation. But wait a minute, I wanted a breakthrough. I knew how I wanted this to happen. But I didn't want somebody else to get blessed. I wanted to be blessed. I know we'd never say that in church, but we would think it in church. Don't reject the breakthrough moment because you're not the center. God in his infinite wisdom and ability gave the gift to the shepherds while he was giving a gift to all humanity. We all got a gift in that stable. I walked to Bethlehem on Christmas Eve because the gift God gave us in Bethlehem was significant enough. I was 2,000 years late, but I thought it was worth the walk. And in the midst of what God was doing, he invited the shepherds. You see, God's breakthroughs in your life, in my life, may simply be a component of a much larger story, but it is nonetheless a breakthrough for us. God himself brought us a message, extended to us an invitation. The second observation I would give you is God didn't really change the system. There was not a declaration the next morning that shepherds will be treated differently. He changed them. He changed them.
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0: Lessons from Paul is a 90-day devotional. Some of my favorite verses that Paul wrote, a bit of devotional time, and then some place to journal. The goal is to be changed. We want to be transformed by the Word of God and not just informed by it. Saul of Tarsus, a hero of mine, I got to know him as the Apostle Paul, an unrelenting advocate for Jesus in the face of unyielding persecution. Folks, that sounds like the world we live in. Lessons from Paul, it'll help you and I be overcomers, triumphant in this season in the earth. You'll enjoy the book.
1: 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Now, let's get back to Pastor Allen with his message called Breakthrough, When God Chooses You.
0: I believe God delivered the shepherds from generations of rejection in those fields outside Bethlehem that night. And I can tell you this, rejection is an epidemic in our culture. It's overwhelming. And I believe God, if we'll cooperate with him, would bring a deliverance to us that's just as dramatic and just as great and will just as much rewrite our future as what he did for the shepherds. Because that same king, we're celebrating his birth right now. And we may not have to go to the stable in Bethlehem to see him, but we can have a revelation of Jesus that will deliver us from that rejection. The shepherds knew they were outcast. They knew they were on the outside looking in. They understood they were considered second class on their best

0: that they probably were never going to be welcome. They weren't going to be considered equal. The people that they wanted to embrace them were not going to. All of those attitudes are very, very prevalent around us. Oh, in polite company, we don't talk about it. It's not helpful. But it's a reality in our lives. The outward expressions of that look a lot like shame and humiliation. Things that we carry internally. Folks, this isn't something new with us. It says that Jesus in Hebrews, in order to overcome the cross, he had to despise the shame. He had to walk past it. He had to overcome it. To be condemned to death as a common criminal by the Romans, by a Roman governor, to be stripped naked, beaten almost to death, forced to carry your cross through the streets of the Jerusalem for which you will be king, and be nailed to that cross on a major thoroughfare outside the gates of that city so your adversaries can mock you. I think we could call that a bad day. A lot of shame. But it didn't define Jesus' future. It's a humiliating day. In fact, his enemies said, if you're the Son of God, you come down from there. They mocked him. They said he healed others, but he can't help himself. Humiliating. The inward result of that, apart from the Spirit of God, apart from God's help, is a broken spirit. It's a very biblical concept. Time restrains me a bit, but Proverbs 18:14 says, a man's spirit sustains him in sickness, but a crushed spirit who can bear? Life tends to orchestrate circumstances, sometimes things that we have no control over whatsoever. Oftentimes when we're too young to have the emotional or the physical maturity to even understand how to protect ourselves. Maybe our parents' divorce. And no matter what the causative agents of that are, no matter what the outcomes and the repercussions, if you endure that, there's a sense that somehow I'm not accepted in that home in the way I would like to be. So, well, that's not the right way to read that. Well, that may not be the right way to read that, but that's the reality for people that walk through it. Or maybe you've survived a divorce. No matter how you package it, no matter how you understand it, it wasn't the original plan, it wasn't the goal, the objective, the desire, it wasn't the target on the wall. I hope we can get married and live together for 3 years and then tear this thing asunder. And it feels a great deal like rejection. Proverbs 15:13 says, a happy heart makes a face cheerful, but a heartache crushes the spirit. I gave you some really simple biblical principles. I'll touch them. We'll come back and look at them in more detail, but let me give them to you. You see, there's a pathway out from under this to know that you are precious, accepted, and valuable in the sight of God. Life brings rejection. Nobody gets through without it. Nobody. One of the great lies the devil will tell you is that yours is worse than somebody else's. Your IQ was such that you weren't the top of your class. And it doesn't take too long to figure that out. Or your physical gifts and athletic abilities, maybe that wasn't your great strength and you weren't going to be the first one selected for the team. Nobody wanted you to travel except home. Or maybe God gave you the ability to see the world in a more creative way, but it left you on the outside more frequently than you wanted it to be. The reasons are as diverse as we are people. The outcome is we feel that rejection. Here's the challenge. Because evil exists, and evil by definition isn't fair, when you're exposed to those kind of wounds, evil will take advantage of it. And you can have not just your own personal wound, not only the suffering that comes from that and the trauma that comes from it, you can get an unhealthy spirit that will take advantage of that and torment you with the rejection. The good news is we can be free. Those shepherds did not go to 8 weeks of classes. Come on. The next morning, they didn't get invited to Herod's palace. There's no record that the wise men stopped by the shepherd's field with some extra gifts for them. They woke up the next day, they were shepherds. But they had a Savior. And the angel, the heavenly host that celebrated the birth of Jesus said, we want to include you in the celebration. In fact, we've decided you're going to be our messengers for this. Go tell everybody. So if you would like to be free, there's some things we'll have to do. We have to forgive. You'll have to forgive. You may have to forgive your parents. They may be gone, but you can still forgive them. You can hate people that are dead. Did you know that? You can resent people you don't talk to. You can be filled with bitterness to people you'll have nothing to do with. We have to forgive. We're not saying that what happened was right or justified or excusable or they did their best. Oftentimes people don't do their best and we suffer because of that. Forgiveness is not a validation of their behavior. Forgiveness is canceling the debt. You don't owe me anything. I set you free because I want to be free. Amen. Forgiveness begins as a decision of your will. And if you're conscious of a wound like that, you may think this is silly. This is silly. It's not silly. It's real. I've sat with hundreds and hundreds of people. Maybe your parents were in a difficult circumstance and they gave you up for adoption and you had wonderful parents. Gave you every expression of love and kindness and support and affirmation. There's still a rejection that comes. Just as an expression of faith, say, I forgive. I forgive. Mark 11 says, when you stand praying, you hold anything against anyone, forgive them. You can do it while you're standing there. You don't have to have a six-week seminar. You don't have to fast and pray for 3 months. It's a decision. Your emotions will catch up. Secondly, you got to lay down the baggage of rejection, the bitterness, the hatred, the anger, the resentment, the rebellion, all the things that come with that. You know, it's illogical. It doesn't make sense. If you have a parent and they die when a child is young or before you're prepared to say goodbye to them, it feels like rejection. You go, that's not logical. I didn't say it was logical. I'm telling you, it reads that way. And we often respond with rebellion. We may be mad at God. Why did he do that? Why didn't he do something else? You'll have to be willing to lay down that baggage. Some of us are defined by our anger. You're defined by your rebellion. I won't give in. I will not give. You'll have to if you want to be free. Some of us said, I'll never be hurt again. I will not allow it. Folks, we live in a broken world. The third is to understand you're accepted in Christ. Now, this is an act of faith. The shepherds had to believe what they'd seen was real. They'd never seen us. They've never had an angel show up and talk to them before. Ephesians 1 says, to the praise of the glory of his grace, he's made us accepted in the beloved. See, here's the deal. We read it in that earlier passage in Ephesians. If God chose me, I'll get over it if you don't. If God said I'm fearfully and wonderfully made and you call me ugly, you have a problem. I choose to believe that. It's his affirmation in one. Everybody isn't going to like us. If God says I'm highly favored, y'all are missing out. I choose to believe that. Number four, you have to accept yourself. Ephesians 2 says you're God's workmanship, created in Christ Jesus to do good things. God made me. Now, I thought he should have made me 6'4", with a lot of lean muscle mass. He made me slightly shorter and a little fluffier. And the last one there is you find your place in the body of Christ. And I don't mean the place you want. Because we get messed up on this. We take our gifts test and we think, well, you know, I'm qualified. Stop. I want to be included in the people of God. I will not stand outside of them. As uncomfortable and as messy as it is, I'm going to make the journey with them. I want to be counted with them. For good or for ill, I intend to be identified as a part of the people of God.
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7: Lesson in Washington. Following 2 days of talks, the Trump-Xi summit has wrapped up in Beijing with both sides claiming progress in stabilizing U.S.-China relations, but differences do remain. The status of Taiwan is one of the biggest sticking points. President Trump says he's made no final decision yet on a pending American arms sale to Taiwan. That sale is opposed by China. The president also says the summit produced some major trade deals involving everything from Boeing jetliners to American soybeans. Not very long ago, this would have been unthinkable, a CIA director paying a visit to Cuba, but John Ratcliffe has done just that, meeting with some top Cuban officials. Sell-off continues on Wall Street this morning. The Dow is down about 370 points, while the Nasdaq is off 342. More details at srnnews.com.
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8: This afternoon will bring mostly sunny skies with a high of 68. Tonight, expect mostly cloudy conditions with a low of 54. Tomorrow, anticipate partly sunny skies, breezy conditions, and warmth with a chance of a thunderstorm and a high of 77. I'm meteorologist Jason Katarina on Faith Talk 1500 and 101.5 FM, online at faithtalkdetroit.com.
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3: Biblical compassion, a tough lesson to teach your girl. 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Jesus knew it was important to feed the body and the soul, but the soul couldn't absorb nourishment if the body wasn't cared for. So we get the miracle of the 5 loaves and the 2 fish. But Jesus didn't stop at feeding the masses. He taught them. He challenged them. He saw to their core and he loved them. Teach your girl that compassion must be sustainable. While she cares for the needs of others, she can't carry the weight of their souls. That's Christ's job. Help her to be his hands and feet and to lead each person to the Father's healing love.
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6: Welcome to our studies in the book of Daniel. We are actually on chapter 6. We've dealt with the historical portion of the book, and now we're moving into some of the deep prophecies. I'm so glad you've joined us. We're thrilled when I look at the numbers of people watching, and we have hundreds, thousands of people studying the book of Daniel with us. In addition to that, there are families that join. Some invite their children. So if you have children, get their Bibles out and notebooks and pads and encourage them to study the book of Daniel with us. There are small groups that use this material as their small group study. And so wherever you find yourself, welcome. We are absolutely delighted that you're with us. Let's review the first 6 chapters of Daniel. And then I'll answer a few questions that have come in, and then we'll launch right into our topic for tonight. You remember in Daniel chapter 1, Daniel's taken captive. God is revealed as the God who turns defeat into victory, the God who turns sorrow into joy. And in our lives, we experience at times the defeats of the devil, but God can turn every defeat into a victory. In chapter 2, we see God revealing the future. He holds the future in his hands, knows our future, and can reveal it to us. He says in Psalm 32, verse 8, I will guide you with mine eye. Isaiah 58, verse 11, God says, I'll guide you continually. So he is the God who guides us. If he's majestic enough, wise enough to guide the destiny of nations, I can safely trust him and put my life in his hands. In Daniel chapter 3, God is the God who leaps into the flames of our lives. He, Shadrach, Meshach, and Abednego would not bow down to the golden image. They ended up in the fiery furnace, but God was there to protect them. In the last days, once again, a despotic world ruler will pass a universal decree commanding worship. Daniel 3, Revelation 13 are in parallel. We see that there. But once again, God is a mighty deliverer, and he'll be there to deliver us like he delivered Shadrach, Meshach, and Abednego. Chapter 4, we find a heathen king saying, "Is not this great Babylon I have built?" in his pride and his arrogance. Just like Lucifer in heaven in Isaiah 14, where he said, "I will ascend into heaven. I will be like the Most High." Nebuchadnezzar had that pride in his heart, that Lucifer spirit. God humbled his pride. Nebuchadnezzar lost his throne, wandered around like a wild beast for 7 years, but he looked to heaven. His sanity was restored. He once again received his royal robe, his crown of diadem of glory in his throne. So likewise, we too, in our lostness, almost wander around like wild beasts on a planet called Earth. But when we look to heaven, Jesus clothes us with his righteousness, gives us sonship. We sit on the throne with him. He says, "You are my sons and daughters, you're priests and kings unto God," and we reign again. I like Isaiah 45:22 that says, "Look unto me and be saved, all the ends of the earth, for I am God and there is none else." And so, like that ancient king, we look to heaven and we find our salvation there, not in ourselves. We find it in the grace of God. In Daniel chapter 5, Belshazzar, grandson of Nebuchadnezzar, throws a drunken feast, but he defiles the sanctuary of God because Babylon has robbed the ancient sanctuary and brought in golden vessels from that sanctuary of God in Jerusalem, brought in the golden candlestick, and they cross the bounds of God's mercy. The cup of iniquity is filled, and the strange writing is written on the wall, "Many, many tekel yefarsin," and the weight in the balance isn't found wanting. What does this chapter say about God? It says God's a God of mercy, but he's a God of judgment. He's a God of love, but he's a God of law. It says that there are boundaries to God's mercy. It says that nations and individuals can fill up the cup of their iniquity. What does it say to you and me? First, it says judgment's hanging out over this world, that this world is fastly through its sin and iniquity and transgression and rebellion against God. It's filling up its cup of iniquity, and soon Jesus will come. Just like in the days of Noah, this world filled up its cup of iniquity. It went beyond the mercy of God and the probation of God. God's mercy is always there. God's love is always there. But we can turn our back on that mercy. We can turn our back on that love. Just like in the days of Lot, fire fell. Why? Why was Sodom and Gomorrah destroyed? Because they went beyond God's mercy. They turned their backs on. It says that judgment's hanging over our world, but it also says to you and me, that when the still small voice of God speaks to us, when Christ's light illuminates our heart, that we should respond to it. That we shouldn't trifle with his mercy, shouldn't play games with his love, because judgment comes to every man, woman, and child. Daniel chapter 6, we find the God who's steadfast forever. Daniel's at the end of his life now, probably about 87 years old. He prays three times a day. You know, Daniel is steadfast from the time he's 17 to the time he's 87, 70 years in Babylon. But yet he's faithful to God, never wavering. Daniel chapter 6 talks to us about a God who is steadfast forever. And it appeals to us never, never to waver. Well, with that summary, there were a couple of questions that did come in that I want to spend time answering. And so let me take a look at those questions. Here's one from Angela. She says, "Pastor, it says a watcher and a holy one came down from heaven. Who was that watcher and that holy one? Was it Jesus or an angel?" Usually when the Bible talks about a watcher and a holy one, it's talking about angelic beings. Typically, that's the scene of the expression in Scripture. Here's one from Wasera in Seattle. You taught us so well that the Median Medes took over the kingdom of Babylon. Were the kingdoms of Media and Persia ruling concurrently? Which among these kingdoms were superior? Thank you. The Medes and the Persians overthrew Babylon, 539 BC. The leader of the Medes was Darius. The leader of the Persians was Cyrus. And Darius was really a Median general who ruled that empire. Cyrus was the king. And the Persians dominated over the Medes. We're going to see that today in our Bible study. So the Persian Empire was much, much stronger than the Median Empire. Now, look, if you have any questions about the Bible, about Daniel, please feel free to write them in. We're going to put that up on the screen just now. You can write your questions to infolives365.com. 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Well, with that background, let's jump right into Daniel chapter 7. We'll bow our heads to pray. Father in heaven, thank you that you are the God of the universe. Thank you that this world is in your control. Bless us as we study the Word of God in the book of Daniel. Speak to us through your Holy Spirit in Jesus' name. Amen. We enter into a new phase of our study. We're going into the prophetic portion of the book of Daniel. In the first six chapters, we had one prophecy in Daniel chapter 2. In the last six chapters, every chapter, indeed, is a prophecy or an introduction to that prophecy. You'll remember in the first prophecy that we studied in Daniel chapter 2, King Nebuchadnezzar went to sleep. And as he dreamed a dream he couldn't remember. It was a dream of a great image, head of gold, breast and arms of silver, thighs of brass, legs of iron, feet of iron and clay. And then a rock cut out without hands smashed the image, became a great mountain that filled the whole earth. When you look at that image, we've studied before, Daniel said to Nebuchadnezzar, you are this head of gold, or Babylon, your nation, is this head of gold. Then Daniel said to Nebuchadnezzar, after you, there shall arise another kingdom. So the four metals, gold, silver, brass, iron, represented four successive nations that would rule the world after the dream was given. Babylon represented the head of gold. The Medes and Persians overthrew the Babylonians. They ruled from 539 they began their rule in 539 and ended it in 331. The Greeks took over next, ruled from 331 to 168, that's BC. The Romans overthrew the Greeks. And they ruled from 168 to about 351 AD, where their nation fell apart and the barbarian tribes from the north came down. So you have four nations, Babylon, Medo-Persia, Greece, and Rome. Rome is divided into 10 divisions. Those divisions are like iron and clay that do not mix. Then in the days of these kings, with divided Europe, a divided Middle East, divided Africa, during the days of these kings shall the God of heaven set up a kingdom that'll never be moved. So the kingdoms of earth fade away. They go into insignificance as God establishes his eternal everlasting kingdom. Now there's an important principle of prophetic interpretation in the book of Daniel.
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6: Now, there's an important principle of prophetic interpretation in the book of Daniel. It's called repetition and enlargement. What's it called, everybody? What's it called? Repetition and what? Enlargement. So you have four great lines of prophecy in Daniel. Daniel 2, Daniel 7, Daniel 8 and 9 together, and Daniel 11 and 12. Four lines of prophecy. Daniel 2, Daniel 7, Daniel 8 and 9 together, Daniel 11 and the first part of Daniel 12. Each of these prophecies repeats the prophecy before. So the structure is always Babylon, Medo-Persia, Greece, Rome, and then they keep adding in these prophecies. It's repetition and enlargement. Now, when you look at the four metals, you have gold, silver, brass, iron, iron and clay. What do you notice about that immediately in Daniel 2? Descending moral value. So you have the gold, silver, and brass, and iron, feet of iron and clay. You have a statue. Would you want to build a structure on iron and clay that's falling apart at the bottom, at the toes, that can't support the structure? Not at all. So you have descending moral value in the image. The rock comes at a time of moral degeneracy in our world, where there is little ethical accountability in our world. Our world has become a sex-centered, thrill-jaded, morally twisted generation. And Christ says, that's enough, and he comes. That's Daniel 2. Now you come to Daniel 7, and you have repetition and enlargement. So we're repeating with different symbols the same nations, adding to the description, broadening the description. And then we're adding some interesting material that we'll study today. So let's go to Daniel 7. The first year of Belshazzar, king of Babylon, Daniel had a dream and the visions of his head while on his bed. Now, this is Daniel's dream, not Nebuchadnezzar's. His first dream recorded by Daniel in the book. He's probably in his 60s at this time. Then he wrote down the dream, telling the main facts. Daniel spoke, saying, verse 2, Daniel 7, I saw in my vision by night, and behold, four winds of heaven were stirring up the great sea, and four beasts came up from the sea, each different from the other. Now, when we read about four winds of heaven blowing on the great sea, and we read about the four winds and add that to the sea, the great sea, what's this talking about? You know, when we study Bible prophecy, Peter says in 2 Peter chapter 1 and verse 19 to 21 that prophecy is like a light that lights our way in the darkness, but no prophecy is of any what? Private interpretation. So we don't have to guess at what winds represent or what the sea represents in the Bible, because not only does God give to us the symbol, but he gives us the interpretation. So let's see if we can see how God uses in prophecy winds. We're going to go to Jeremiah chapter 49. Jeremiah chapter 49. And we're going to look there at Jeremiah 49. And let's look at verses. Let's start in Jeremiah 49 with verse 36. God is describing destruction. And he says in Jeremiah 49, verse 36, against Elam will I bring four winds from the four quarters of heaven and scatter them toward all those winds. There'll be no nations where the outcasts of Elam will not go. When we think of windy scenes, you think of tornado, you think of a hurricane, you think, what do you think of? You think of a destruction, right? Then it says, I will cause Elam, verse 37, to be dismayed before their enemies and before those who seek their life. I will bring disaster upon them. So he first says the four winds are going to come upon them. Then he talks about disaster coming upon them. Do we find any other place in the Bible, in prophecy, where it talks about the four winds? We do. You go to the book of Revelation, in chapter 7, Revelation chapter 7, again, we find something about the four winds. Revelation, the seventh chapter, And if you look there at verse 1, for example, again it says, after these things, Revelation 7, verse 1, I saw four angels standing on the four corners of the earth, holding the four winds of the earth, that the wind should not blow on the earth, on the sea, or on any tree. Then I saw another angel from the east, having the seal of the living God. And he cried with a loud voice to the four angels to whom it was granted not to harm the earth and the sea, saying, do not harm the earth, sea, or the trees till we've sealed the servants of God in their foreheads. So here in the last days of Earth's history, just before the coming of Jesus, the winds of destruction will blow. The winds of pestilence will blow. The winds of disaster will blow. And God says, hold those winds back until my people make their eternal decision for Christ and to be obedient to his truth and his law, and they're sealed with the seal of protection of the Holy Spirit in their foreheads so they're not affected by the winds. So what does wind represent? Wind represents destruction. So it says here in Daniel 7, verse 2, and Daniel spoke, saying, I saw in my vision by night, behold, the four winds of heaven stirring up the great sea. So winds, he see winds of destruction. Now, what about the sea? What about the sea? What does the sea represent? Revelation, because Daniel and Revelation are companion books. Revelation chapter 17, verse 15. Revelation 17, verse 15. And he said to me, the waters which you saw, that's the sea, where the harlot sits, are peoples, multitudes, nations, and tongues. Remember, the harlot was a symbol of the false church and error, apostasy, godlessness. So the harlot is sitting on what? The waters. And she's dominated over the waters. And he said to me, the waters you saw where the harlot sits are peoples, multitudes, nations, and tongues. So when the winds blow upon the great sea, the sea represents people. So you have destruction among the peoples there of the Middle East at this period of time of the book of Daniel in Babylon. Then it says, and out of this destruction that's coming, out of this catastrophe, out of this disaster that would come, Daniel sees, and four beasts came up from the sea different from one another. So the beasts were what? They were different from one another. What is a beast in Bible prophecy? Daniel 7, verse 17. The great beasts, which are four. How many of them are there? Four. Are four kings that will arise out of the earth. But the saints of the Most High shall receive the kingdom and possess the kingdom forever and ever. So the four beasts are four kings. If you have a marginal reference, it says four kingdoms. This is made clearer even in verse 23. So do you see Daniel 7, verse 23? Then he said, the fourth beast shall be the fourth kingdom on the earth, which will be different from all other kingdoms. So what have we seen so far? This is what we've seen. We've seen the principle of repetition and enlargement. There were four metals in Daniel chapter 2. There are four beasts in Daniel chapter 7. The beasts or these kingdoms arise out of the conflict and devastation in the populated areas of the world at that time. So then he begins to describe the beast. Verse 4, the first was like a lion. That's the first beast. Now, another principle of prophecy is the prophecy always begins where the prophet is. The prophecies of Daniel begin in Babylon when Daniel is in captivity. The prophecies in Revelation begin in the first century, and they take you onward from there when John was captive on the island of Patmos. So the prophecy always begins where the prophet is. These timeline prophecies have repetition and enlargement, and these timeline prophecies, in addition to that, expand on one another. So there was a lion that had eagle's wings. I watched till its wings were plucked off, and it was lifted up from the earth and made to stand on 2 feet like a man, and a man's heart was given to it. A lion with eagle's wings is a fit symbol of the nation of Babylon. I've traveled throughout the Middle East a pretty fairly amount, a great deal, in fact. If you go to the Istanbul Museum, you will see original tiles that were gathered in the excavation of Babylon, and they were part of the procession way that led into the city and into the temples. And you will notice that there are lions and as eagle's wings as a symbol of Babylon. If you go to the museum in East Berlin called the Pergamon Museum, you'll see some of the work of the German archaeologists. And again, you will see original lion with eagle's wings. In fact, there was a statue uncovered in Babylon by the archaeologists with a lion with eagle's wings. So the idea of a lion in eagle's wings is a very common symbol of Babylon. In fact, when you look at these four beasts, even today, nations have symbols of the with animals as their symbol, don't they? Sure. And it was the same that God is using here, the very symbol of Babylon that would be easily recognizable to describe it. A lion is the king of the beasts. Babylon ruled the then known world. And an eagle is a symbol of a chief of the birds. And again, fitting symbols of Babylon in its regal royalty, in its fierceness, in its ability to dominate the world. But it says, a lion had eagle's wings. I watched till the wings were plucked off, was lifted up from the earth, made to stand on its feet like a man, and a man's heart was given to it. What happened to Babylon? Well, Nebuchadnezzar, of course, lost his throne, went out and wandered in the wilderness for 7 years till he got his throne back. But then Babylon fell in the days of Belshazzar with Darius and Cyrus attacking it, and it became a very tame empire from a lion. Very, very tame, man's heart, weak. But another aspect of that man's heart can refer to the conversion of Nebuchadnezzar, where he now has a heart for God after he goes out and eats grass like a lion. So Babylon falls.
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6: Why is the judgment good news for the people of God? It's good news first, because Christ is exonerated, the Father is exalted, the Holy Spirit is revealed as the third person of the Godhead, as the Mighty One. The judgment reveals that the Father, Son, and Holy Spirit are worthy to rule the universe forever. Why is the judgment good news? Because in the judgment, the kingdom is given to Christ. Through the cross of Christ, Jesus bought back this world.
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10: Some of you all think the only people who get respect are people who you think deserve it. 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Respect has to be earned. Read your Bible, see if you can find that. 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You don't stand in respect to a president because you like him or because you voted for him. You stand when he comes in the room because it is a demonstration of a respect for the office, if not the individual.
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13: Every temptation can be resisted and overcome. The Bible says, blessed is the man that endures temptation, for when he has tried, he'll receive the crown of life. And the word blessed can be translated happy. You're happy when you overcome temptation. So how do we fight temptation? We fight back with the Word of God, memorized and quoted. Psalm 119 says, your word have I hid in my heart that I might not sin against you. It's great to carry a Bible in your briefcase, your backpack, or your purse, but the best place to carry the Word of God is in your heart.
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16: That is the good news of God's divine provision. While we were yet sinners, Christ died for us.
17: 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A bill we could not pay has been paid. In today's message from Dr. Evans, he dives into the heart of the good news of the gospel, revealing in clear and practical ways just what that means for you and me and for those around us. Let's join him as he lays it all out.
16: The word gospel means good news, but it's only good news if you understand the bad news. The bad news is that the human race has a problem. Every person is a sinner before a holy God and unable to save themselves. That's bad news. Romans chapter 3, verse 10 says, there is none righteous, not even one. Men are sinners, the Bible declares, and unable to save themselves. They're unable to fix the problem. Secondly, the penalty. Every person is under the sentence of death and will be forever separated from God because of their sin. Look at Romans chapter 6, verse 23. For the wages of sin is death. He says sin has a pay scale and it's called death. Look at chapter 5, verse 12. Therefore, just as through one man sin entered into the world and death through sin, so death spread to all men because all sinned. All men are sinners. Sin has a price. The price tag is death. You're going to die. Okay, that's the bad news. So let's get to the good news. The word gospel means good news. The good news involves the provision through the substitutionary sacrificial death of Christ. God has addressed the sin problem for us. We can't address it ourselves because we can't get to perfection. Romans 5:8, but God demonstrated his own love toward us in that while we were yet sinners, Christ died for us. It's called substitutionary atonement, the substitutionary sacrifice. In the person of Jesus Christ, God provided a substitute. What God allows, he doesn't change his standards, but he will allow for substitutions.

comes in to take his place. On the cross, Jesus Christ, the eternal Son of God, was made an eternal provision for the sins of all men for all time. It was the provision of Calvary. On the cross, God's demand for the penalty for sin was addressed in the person of Jesus Christ. So then, as through one transgression, there resulted condemnation to all men, even so through one act of righteousness, there results justification of life to all men. For as through one man's disobedience, Adam, the many were made sinners, even so through the obedience of the one, the many will be made righteous. Adam messed us up. Jesus died to fix us up. And it's all tied to the one. The one who messed us up and passed down condemnation to the whole human race. And then the one who died on the cross as the substitute. That simply means Jesus Christ took my place. The judgment due me was taken by Jesus Christ. Sin created a bill we could not pay. God stepped in and picked up the tab for us on the cross, which was why on the cross, Jesus said, "It is finished," which means paid in full. The debt that I owe to God because of my sin, that bill was picked up by Jesus Christ. Why Jesus Christ? Because the one who had to pay the tab couldn't have a tab of their own. You see, an imperfect man can't be my sacrifice. He messed up as I am. I need a perfect substitute. The problem is all have sinned. So there is no perfect substitute. In fact, the only one who's perfect is God. So if I'm going to get a savior, only God can be my savior. But God can't die unless he becomes a man. A young lady one day was speeding through a small Georgia town, and she was traveling 70 miles in a 55 mile an hour speed zone. The police pulled her over many years ago, and wrote her a ticket for $100. She was out of state. She said, "I don't have $100. She says, "Well," he says, "follow me." He took her to the courtroom. In the courtroom, the judge says, "You were found guilty of going 70 miles an hour in a 55 mile speed zone. You have to pay $100. She says, "But I can't, I'm guilty, but I can't pay it. I don't have $100. Said, "Well, you know, if you don't pay the ticket, we'll have to lock you up for the weekend." She says, "I can't pay the ticket, but I don't want to go to jail. Have mercy on me." He said, "I can't change the law. The law says you got to pay $100 or you have to spend the weekend in jail. Those are the rules, and I can't change the rules." She said, "Isn't there something you can do? I can't pay it. I don't want to get locked up. Have mercy on me." The judge looked down at her, pushed his chair back from the bench, zipped down his robe and took it off, went over to the side and picked up his jacket and put it on. Walked down beside the girl, stood beside her and reached in his wallet, brought out a $100 bill, put the $100 bill on the bench, took off his jacket, went over, picked up his robe, zipped up his robe, went back behind the bench,
young lady, you've been found guilty of going at 70 miles an hour in a 55 mile an hour speed zone. And the law is the law. We can't change it. The law says you must pay $100 or spend the weekend in jail. Ah, but I see somebody else has already paid the price. God saw us speeding down the highway of sin. He zipped down the independent youth of his deity and put on the jacket of humanity.

0: Jesus Christ. Suppose you went home today and you found a letter that says you don't have any more house note. The bill has already. But see, that's what I'm talking about. That's good news. The bill has already been paid. Most people you know will believe that Jesus died on the cross. What they don't understand is the full bill has already been paid. They know that Jesus, they know about Easter, but they don't understand that the bill that they owe God has already been paid. That is the good news of God's divine provision. While we were yet sinners, Christ died for us. So there's a problem. We're sinners, we can't save ourselves. There's a penalty. Physical and eternal death. There is a provision. God in Christ has picked up the tab for us. God offers a free pardon and eternal life instead of eternal death. Eternal life to all who place faith alone in the Lord Jesus Christ for their salvation. The good news gets gooder. The good news is that Christ has picked up the tab. It gets even gooder because he's picked up the tab, you can get eternal life for free.
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0: Look at verse 9. That you confess with your mouth, Jesus is Lord. And believe in your heart that God has raised him from the dead, you will be saved. For with the heart a person believes, resulting in righteousness, and with the mouth he confesses, resulting in salvation. Verse 11, whoever believes in him will not be disappointed. A man is saved, born again, redeemed,

0: by placing faith alone in Christ alone for the forgiveness of their sins and for the gift of eternal life. Because it's all free now. This is all free. But here's where our greatest problem is. This is the big one. Most people will agree that they're sinners. Ooh, they'll be a little shaky on whether I can solve it myself, but they can get to that. They'll even accept the fact that, yes, there's a penalty, there's a heaven and a hell, okay? And most will say, okay, Jesus died for my sins. It's this fourth one that gets tricky. And let me show you the trick word, alone. It's faith in Christ alone that saves. Not faith in Christ and baptism. Not faith in Christ and church membership. Not faith in Christ and living a good life. Not faith. No. None of those. All of those are things that come as a result of salvation. What saves you is faith alone in Christ alone. On the cross, you'll find this in 2 Corinthians 5:21. On the cross, God credited the sin of the whole world on to Jesus Christ. Jesus didn't have any sin of his own. That qualified him to be the Savior. He died on sin credit. God took all of our sins and credited them, put them in Jesus' account, and then punished him for having them in his account. All of our sin was placed in Jesus's account, and God said, because you got the sin of the whole world in your account, then I'm going to judge you because of their sin, because their sin is in your account. But to the person who places faith alone in Christ alone for the forgiveness of sins and the gift of eternal life, a reverse credit occurs. God takes the righteousness of Christ, his perfection, and credits it to our account. I am on my way to heaven by credit. See, to get to heaven, you got to be perfect. Remember the glory of God, God's standard. I have a problem. You have a problem. I am not perfect unless you look at my credit. Because in my account on credit is the righteousness of Christ that's been credited to my account, and that's perfect righteousness. So when I go to heaven, I will stand before God as though I have never sinned. Even though I have, you have, we have more than our share, I will stand before him as though I've never sinned, because when he looks at my credit, it will reflect the perfect righteousness of Jesus Christ. Believing in the Bible is not merely accepting information. It is entrusting yourself to the information that you say you accept. To tell me you believe that pew you're sitting in can hold you up is meaningless till you sit down. It is the act of faith that is faith, not merely the discussion about faith. You say, well, how do I know I've acted in faith? Simple. You reject anything but Christ to save you. So you reject anything but Christ. So you no longer look at your achievements as salvific, as able to save you. What God then does is a credit transfer. The reason he can do it, Romans 10 says, is because he's risen from the dead. You can't have a living faith in a dead Savior. The resurrection allows him to save you because he's alive to do the saving. It is not trusting in myself anymore, but trusting in Christ alone. Well, to put it in the one verse that says it all, John 3:16. For God so loved the world that he gave his only begotten son, that whosoever believeth in him will not perish, but have everlasting life. But you're not finished yet. You got one more thing. There must be a transfer of trust. Would you like to trust the Lord Jesus Christ right now as your personal Savior? You call for a decision. If they agree with you after you go through these 4 points, you may get stuck on a point because they don't understand and all that. But once they agree with these 4 points, it's calling for a decision. Would you right now like to trust Jesus Christ as Savior? You may have to go with them to the car because you're in the workplace, or you may have to go to the bathroom, or you have to go to the, you know, just to not be distracted. But you call for a decision. They have to make a personal decision. And you call for that decision in a nice, polite, but very clear way. And we've lifted their prayer. Lord Jesus, thank you for dying on the cross for my sins and rising from the dead to save me. By transferring my total trust to you alone as my Savior, I now receive the forgiveness of my sins and the free gift of eternal life that you offer me. Let me clear something up. The prayer does not save you. The prayer does not save you. The transfer of the trust saves you. The prayer is simply the way you're expressing the transfer of the trust. It's the trace. So if you say the prayer, but don't transfer the trust, then you're not saved, even though you've mouthed the right words. You must transfer the trust, but you can express that in a prayer. It concretizes it because you can say it and give a, you know, have something concrete that you're verbalizing to validate the transfer. Once the transfer is made, which oftentimes is before the person has ever prayed the prayer, because if they understood the first four points and have agreed, often in their heart, they've made the trust transfer and the prayer is only a confirmation, or it may be done as they pray. But the key is, it's not the prayer, because you can get saved without even having the prayer if there's the transfer of the trust. It is transferring the trust to Christ alone. This week, not next week, not the week after that, not next month, this week, you find somebody to share the good news with. They won't be hard to find. You got them in your family. You got them on your job. You got them in your neighborhood. You got them at the gas station. You got them at the, you know, at the grocery store. It's not hard to find sinners who needs salvation, and somebody found you. You have been given the word of reconciliation. And when Christ now sees that you are not ashamed to be associated with him, you have greater access to him, because now you're a benefit to him, because you're telling the greatest message that has ever been told, and that is about the free gift of salvation.
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7: Welcome to Secular, wrapping up this week strong. 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We are live. It is Friday, May 15th. Will Haynes is in studio. Again, we're going to take your calls at 1-800-684-3110. Will played me this clip before we came into the studio today with Kamala Harris making a pretty bold statement on what Democrats can do to potentially win the election. Of course, you could think, you know, maybe we need to become more moderate on issues. Maybe there's different ways that we can react. No, there was a no bad ideas summit. And when did this happen, and why was this happening?
8: That's right. So this was on a call, kind of an activist call, where it was titled the Win with Black Women Call. This was on the 13th of this month, so it just happened. It was like a Zoom call. You know, you've seen these where the politicians on there kind of gives this rallying moment. They may have other principles, and a lot of people can tune in and watch. But they're trying to get people energized both for their policies and their ideas, but to motivate them to ultimately vote for their ideas and their
7: platform. Yes, and of course, Kamala Harris, former vice president of the United States, former presidential candidate, and now clearly starting to at least put in place, and she has certainly not denied it. She has said that, you know, she hasn't made an official decision yet, but is certainly starting to dip her toe into the idea of running for president once again, maybe with actually a little bit more lead time. Maybe she thinks she could do better. But with that, here's what she had to say. Bite two.
9: Hey, look, this is a moment where there are no bad ideas. A no bad idea brainstorm is what I'd like to call it. And in that no bad ideas brainstorm, we talk about what we need to do and think about doing around the Electoral College. We talk about the idea of Supreme Court reform, which includes expanding the Supreme Court. We invite a conversation about multi-members districts.
7: All right, so let's break down what she thinks they need to do to potentially win the elections coming up. Not only pack the court, but expand the court. Something, by the way, if President Trump wanted to do right now, he'd probably get it done and have the craziest Supreme Court you've ever seen. But of course, we know that's one of the big key factors of the Supreme Court of the United States is it can be something that is a bit nonpartisan. because of the way Supreme Court justices are selected. And there is nine, and you're only going to get a couple per presidency, maybe, that retire. Sometimes you get none. Sometimes President Trump got quite a few. You know, it just depends on how sort of the cookie crumbles, if you will. And then you look at the other ideas that are in this, not just Supreme Court reform. Oh, we're talking about, what are we going to do about the Electoral College? Now, of course, they're talking about wrapping up the Electoral College, going with a popular vote. But look what happened last time. Okay, it does not make a guaranteed win for the Democrats. Because what happened with Kamala Harris? She lost the Electoral College, but she also lost the popular vote.
8: That's right. And there's actually more to this we're going to get into in the next segment. You're not going to want to miss it. But I love how she leads off with the no bad idea brainstorm. And then she goes on to only list bad ideas. This is where we're at. And when you're at a moment where a political movement thinks there's no way we can win on the substance, so we have to come up with tricks. We have to find ways to win that are outside the scope of how the game is played. And there's a rule book to that game. It's called the Constitution of the United States. And just deciding to move things around and change the rules because you aren't able to win on your ideas and your own merit, that is not a good idea, contrary to this no bad idea brainstorm by the former Vice President of the United States.
7: That's right. Hey, phone lines are open for you. What do you think? 1-800-684-3110, 1-800-684-3110 to have your voice heard on the air today. And hey, if you're watching on social media, I'm going to ask you to like, comment, get involved. Because look, when you see something like Harris is getting involved, people may think, this is a rerun from 4 years ago. What are we talking about here? But of course, no, this is the truth and the reality are we are living in 2026. With that, though, we're going to continue this conversation, and I do want to hear from you. We're also going to talk a little bit about what's going on in China. We have a special guest joining us later, a little bit of a segment that you're going to not want to miss. A little bit of a curveball, but you'll like it. We'll be right back.
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7: Well, at least now it's a little bit out in the open, Will, these right. conversations where you have just the ideas of how can we get involved? We got to rig the system. We got to change the way things run. We got to not only redistrict this map. How about we add to the Supreme Court? How about we add some restrictions to the Supreme Court? How about we add D.C. and Puerto Rico as a state? You know, these are all strategic moves. And they look, again, maybe you can give it to her a little bit, Kamala Harris, and say, you know what? She's being honest. She's saying what she thinks needs to get done. She said this was a no by bad ideas call. And in that, built off of it and said, look, and thing is, a lot of these are old ideas, if you will. They're not necessarily right. new ideas. These are old ideas that most of the American people on both sides have shut down because they go, you know what? There is a difference between playing dirty and still playing fair a little bit. And of course, there is at the end of the day, changing the Constitution to fit what you think could happen. And we were talking about election integrity this week. And we have that petition you can sign joint for election integrity. This is what we're talking about. Because look, I see some of you in the comments going, well, right now, shouldn't we be doing this? Shouldn't we be expanding the courts? Then it just becomes this endless cycle.
8: Right. And once again, that's just something that we have been against for a long time. The fact as well that she goes through this entire list, starting off with the Electoral College, the way that you are elected president, something she failed to do recently, saying, hey, I didn't win, so we got to have a conversation about changing this. That is principally from the Constitution of the United States. That is how the president is elected. And you even see, though, this isn't a hypothetical of her saying, let's have this conversation. You see that states are trying to do an end run around the Constitution currently. There's a popular vote interstate pact that has been going on for years, and they just added another state, Virginia, because they had the new Democrat governor. Their entire goal is they're saying, we are going to come together and decide how we send our electoral college votes based off of, if we get enough, the popular vote. We're going to completely disenfranchise our entire state, how they vote, and say we're going to look at the entire country if we can get enough. If they can get 270 electoral college votes, and they're over 200, folks, they're going to completely subvert the Constitution. That is happening in real time. It's not talked about enough.
7: And it's not, like I said, behind closed doors.
8: Right.
7: This is all happening out and about.
8: That the state legislatures, especially in blue states or purple states, are pushing forward. It gets signed and they add their name to this list. It continues to grow. That's a top priority for Kamala Harris and her no bad ideas. This entire discussion isn't shocking because we know it's how they operate, but it is shocking how brazenly and openly they're saying, listen, we can't win. Her entire book was an excuse because it was like, I didn't have enough time to win. Now, she's trying to show herself as the leader of the party again. She clearly wants to run for president again. A lot of people are having these type calls because of the midterms and saying, listen, we know our ideas aren't going to get us elected. It's always an excuse. Maybe you should self-examine. Maybe you should realize all of the things that you were pushing for are why you were not elected president. Instead, it's like, clearly it's not us. Clearly, it's the Constitution that's the problem. Clearly, it's the rules of the game. Clearly, we need to have multi-member districts. That's where, in a state, you're represented by a few people. You're trying to completely change the fabric of what the founders put forward as our country. And there are ways to change the Constitution. Constitutional amendment process. They know they won't win there. So they're trying to come up with ways to legislatively or sneakily go around and change the entire rules of the game. But she even says further in a later bite, says we have to neutralize these red states from cheating, including blue states expanding their maps. So if one side does it, it's cheating. And the only way to fight cheating is with more cheating. It's so nonsensical. Yeah. And we know that this has been a thing that people complain about with her, that she doesn't make sense. But she's sitting there and she's a powerful person pushing these ideas.
7: And it's sadly the case in general that even if you say one side is cheating and then we need to do it ourselves, that's not that's actually a bipartisan thing that people do. The morals go out the door when it comes to making sure you're securing your election. It's sad. It's on both sides. I'm not saying this is a Democrat versus Republican thing. But now, like I said, it's done out in the open. It's done clear as day saying we need to do these things. We need to pack the court. We need to expand the court. We need all of these new plans to really change what is happening, like Will said, the fabric of the United States of America. And when you start doing that, and every election cycle, we make these big swooping changes, and we decide that, you know, this meant this for 100 years, but now it doesn't. Impeachment was this very specific issue that we know is very limited. All of a sudden, impeachment becomes something trivialized. All of these moments, even the filibuster, all these things that they bring up to end, A lot of them go back to what? Simply trying to secure more votes to continue themselves in power. It has nothing to do with the American people. The betterment of the American people has to do with keeping their jobs and keep money flowing in to their prospective parties.
8: Well, and once again, she led off calling this a no bad idea brainstorm, and talked about talking about expanding the Supreme Court. Here's how far we are from a world where the Democrat Party still focused on the Constitution and respected the tradition of the United States. This is from not too long ago, with someone that is a hero of the left. This is with Ruth Bader Ginsburg. And here is the kind of idea she thought expanding the Supreme Court was, Bite 21.
16: What does concern you? If you're not worried about the term limits, what are you worried about?
17: Well, what was the other? You mentioned
16: changing the number of justices.
17: Oh, yes, yes. There is no fixed number in the Constitution. So this court has had as few as 5, as many as 10. 9 seems to be a good number, and it's been that way for a long time. I have heard that there are some people on the Democratic side who would like to increase the number of judges. I think that was a bad idea when President Franklin Delano Roosevelt tried to pack the court.
8: So right there, one of the heroes of the left, Ruth Bader Ginsburg, the late justice on the Supreme Court, calling it explicitly a bad idea when Franklin Delano Roosevelt tried to pack the court. Now, I know that most of our audience does not
7: remember that time,
8: or even love the philosophy and jurisprudence of Ruth Bader Ginsburg. But she was speaking truth about this. Even yes,
7: well, she was wildly respected. Even amongst people
8: they
7: who
8: can
7: didn't
8: change
7: agree with
8: the
7: her.
8: Number legislative of people on the Supreme Court. But even there, showing the wisdom of this is the number we need to be at. It's a bad idea to make the court political by just expanding it to get what you want. So when you have this complete difference in that.
7: Well,
8: interview
7: it would no
8: with
7: longer
8: NPR
7: be a branch
8: was,
7: of an independent branch. It would just be
8: exactly
7: another way the current administration can get something through, get something done. You've just take the Supreme Court. And if each time you can wipe it clean and add in your 9 justices or 10 justices or 20 justices or 4, you know, it doesn't matter what that number is. If it becomes just another arm of the administration, we are in bad shape. That is something that we cannot have because you at least want some kind of balance in America.
8: That's right. And that's why today we just started a brand new petition based off of this issue. Go to aclj.org/sign because this is a new petition to stop the left's attempt to destroy the Constitution. It is there in the words they speak. They do not respect the foundational documents of this country. We're going into the 250th anniversary this year. America's about to have a big birthday. We've lasted this long. You remember the famous Benjamin Franklin quote, it's a republic, madam, if you can keep it. That's what we're fighting here at the ACLJ. That is why the work of the ACLJ is so important. There may be less battles with the administration over the Constitution right now because of it's a friendly to the Constitution administration, but we know they're coming. We know that this is the plain English plot from those that want to tear down the constitutional norms of this country. They're strategizing it, not behind closed doors. We know they've done that for a long time. They're strategizing it on public Zoom calls. No idea is a bad idea. That's scary, frankly. That no idea is a bad idea when it comes to how they can win.
7: You've never been one of those, Will, where the teacher said that? All right.
8: Well, you know what? I always heard bad ideas. If you have to preface it, there's no bad ideas. You know what you're guaranteed to get? A lot of bad ideas pretty early in the discussion.
7: Yeah, even if they were just made to troll the teacher.
8: Right.
7: So maybe that's what's happening here. I don't
8: think
7: so.
8: You think that Kamala Harris is just trolling the Democrat Party with expansion of the Supreme Court and getting rid of the Electoral College? I don't think so,
7: Logan. I think she's doing whatever she can to get herself relevant again for a presidential run. What do you think? Hey, we're going to also take things to China here in the next segment. Talk about what's going on there. So be a part of the show. 1-800-684-8255. 3110. I'll be honest with you. We got a lot of lines open today. Maybe it's Friday. You don't want to call? You don't want to get engaged? Come on. Give us a call. 1-800-684-3110. We got a bunch of lines open for you, and I want to hear from you. Once again, 1-800-684-3110. You can get involved with the ACLJ over at aclj.org. We'll be back in just a minute.
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7: Phone lines are completely jammed right now. 1-800-684-3110. At least nice to know someone's listening, Will.
8: There you go.
7: Now, sometimes it feels like you can be talking to a void when they don't call in. But now we got a whole, at least know six people are listening.
8: That's right.
7: I mean, that's pretty good.
8: I mean, that's 100% conversion rate from we had zero calls to every line.
7: And there's full. Two of us here. Right. I then can count another five or six in there. So we got like eight people in the studio.
8: Pretty good, really.
7: So we got like
8: for
7: eight,
8: Friday?
7: 9, 10, 11, 12, about 15 listeners right now. We know for sure.
8: Solid.
7: Plus,
8: do
7: of
8: we
7: course,
8: count ourselves?
7: Yeah, I did.
8: Okay, I like that.
7: Yeah,
8: smart.
7: Might as well. We're humans.
8: I hear.
7: All right, we're going to keep this conversation rolling. We do have some updates about what's going on also in China. We'll take some of that, give you a little bit of update of that a little bit later in this segment. Let's go ahead and take a call. Let's go to Warren. On line two, Warren's listening on the radio. Go ahead, Warren.
23: Thanks, guys. So appreciate you and all you do. And couldn't have open phone lines. But, you know, listening to your pastor friend and looking at all of this stuff going on, we have to understand that they want to destroy the country and bring in socialism and communism. And they're so desperate for power, they will pull out all stops, cheating, packing the courts, just to bring about their agenda, which is so terrible for America. People need to wake up.
8: Well, Warren, we talked about it earlier in the week. I called it the zero-sum game that the left is playing now, where it's no longer around the central ideas of the American dream, the Constitution. These issues are no longer what the two parties at least are working towards together. It is a zero-sum game for the left at this point. And I do want to say there are many on the right that feel that way as well. It has become very much, you know, win at all cost. Now, I think here's another layer to this, and it's probably going to frighten people a little bit, politically frighten them, because Kamala Harris is trying to say, there are no bad ideas, help me get there, right? This is at the same time an Atlas Intel poll came out about potential nominees for the Democrats in the next election cycle, 2028. And Kamala Harris only has 12.9% of backing from the respondents. You want to know who the
7: By the way, first, let's pause there, though, because that's a little refreshing.
8: Yeah.
7: The fact that they maybe learned and said, you know what? She can't be the one that we're pushing forward out here as our leading candidate. But okay, take a break.
8: All right. So then who ranks above her in this poll of who people would support to be the nominee for the Democrats in 2028? With 21.2% is Governor Gavin Newsom. Not surprising.
7: I take back everything I just said.
8: Well, but not surprising. He's obviously been on a massive PR tour.
7: It is surprising to build if you listen or watch anything he's ever done ever in the history of time.
8: Except for, even though he says nothing, like he's devoid of substance, at least he says it well, right?
7: I don't know.
8: He's very savvy.
7: I mean, if Harvey Dent is very, very, you know, savvy.
8: Okay, well, let's see who else is above him. The former Secretary of Transportation, Pete Buttigieg, with 22.4%.
7: Okay, he at least seemed like a likable guy, I guess.
8: Now you're for Mayor Pete, who had major disasters, at least he's likable.
7: No, I'm saying of the two, if I had to choose for Gavin Newsom and Pete Buttigieg, I mean, I don't want to vote for either, but at least, like, Pete doesn't feel like, you know, he's secretly back just going, you know, crime lord.
8: Here we go, though, because guess who is the front runner for the Democrats in the 2028 primary? Alexandria Ocasio-Cortez, with 26% of respondents saying they would vote for her in the primary. So the front runner for 2028 is AOC for the Democrats. Does it surprise you now? At all, not that it should have anyways, why there are no bad ideas for Kamala Harris. She's afraid of being irrelevant. She lost the presidency. She blamed it on not having enough time, and that Joe Biden, who brought her on the
7: enough
8: ticket
7: to win
8: because he wouldn't drop out. He wouldn't do the right thing for her and drop out of the party race. And instead, she had a few 100-and-some-odd days to try and win. She wants round two. She wants a rematch. It won't be against President Trump this time, being term limited. But she's running fourth right now.
7: Look, I tell you, I think that if you really look back in history for the Democrats, I think that move there at the last minute is going to be one of the ones they look back and go, yeah, we made a strategically wrong move. I think they probably made a right move in the terms of, I think Joe Biden was up for leading the free world for another 4 years. No, I don't. So it's not that. But when it comes to just winning elections, I actually think you have had a much closer election. I still think President Trump would have taken the day, but I think he would have had a much closer election than what ended up being the almost landslide victory, taking all the swing states, the popular vote, and the Electoral College. I don't know if that happens if you have an incumbent Joe Biden against President Trump. But you have this manipulation and this control, specifically within this party, I feel like, where even the leadership doesn't get the final say.
8: That's right. And really, it's because it's the party bosses who are getting the final say, not the president of the United States.
7: Right.
8: Did not have the final say in his own reelection when Joe Biden was forced out by the likes of Nancy Pelosi, one of his close political allies for the entirety of his career, forced him out.
7: It's no
8: publicly.
7: Different than the mayor of Altadena, whoever was the mayor of Arcadia, California.
8: Had an overlord. It happened to be the Chinese Communist Party.
7: Yeah.
8: Not a political boss within the Democrat Party.
7: Similar.
8: Very similar. Policy-wise.
7: Yeah.
8: Yeah. I don't think they are having open phone calls, though, in China. Maybe we could ask the president or someone that's just coming back from there. Be like, I think they're having open phone calls saying, no idea is a bad idea.
7: Yeah.
8: No ideas about it.
7: Yeah, I don't see that happening.
8: No. Xi Jinping's finally, he's like, I'm good. I'm just keeping control.
7: He's like, there's a lot of bad ideas.
8: Right.
7: There's a lot of bad ideas. Phone lines are open for you. We did lose a few there, so give me a call. 1-800-684-3110. They've opened up. We have a second half hour of the broadcast, so I want to make sure you join us for that back half of the show. You can find it, by the way, if you're listening on terrestrial radio and maybe you don't get the full hour. Some of those on Christian Talk, you don't get the full hour. 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All those options were live on YouTube and Rumble. You get to be involved in the chat and Facebook as well and have some fun. We're always in there popping in, seeing what people are saying, letting us know where they're from. It's a great interactive experience. I want you to be a part of that each and every day. We do have a petition also about election integrity. You know, this is something that clearly has come up a few times this week. Here's another one. We know if the goals are this clear cut, that to win the elections, it's going to take more than just votes. They're going to have to do a lot more. And some of it is something we totally disagree with. A lot of shady business going on. We know and want you to stand up with us right now. So why don't you go to ACLJ.org and sign that petition if you can. Scan the QR code. We will be back in just a moment. We will be taking your calls. So 1-800-684-3110. We also have a great little special guest interview you're not going to want to miss in the second half hour. And yeah, it's a really great one. I think, especially if you're in the Christian audience here and you want to stick around, it's a great inspirational few minutes to just take in your day, give you a little bit of a breather from the news and the politics of the world to actually focus on what's important. We're going to get that coming up in the next segment. And again, if you want to support the work of the ACLJ as we head into this final segment for some of you, I want you to go to ACLJ.org. I want you to see what you can do. Not only can you see all the incredible free content. Remember, the ACLJ provides all of our content, our media side and our legal work, by the way. If you need a lawyer, and it's within our scope, all of it is without a dollar being spent from you. No paywalls here at the ACLJ. And that is only because people like you support the work. So while you're there and you're signing a petition, you're getting involved, you're reading all the great articles, if you could throw a few bucks by, that would really, really help us out. And you can become an ACLJ champion if you want. That's someone who gives on a monthly basis, like a membership. We really would appreciate that, too. We'll be back. This is the shortest break. Barely enough just to take a breath. Less than a minute. We'll be right back.
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3: And some of you are like, well, that's awkward. Well, guess what? Suck it up, buttercup. It's okay. We have a saying at Dare to Share. Awkward is awesome. Jesus was the Prince of Peace and the King of Awkward. Told the woman at the well, go get your husband. I don't have a husband. 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Awkward. Rich young ruler, go sell everything you have, give it to the poor and follow. 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If you're not willing to suffer a little bit of red face and embarrassment for the sake of the gospel, honestly, what kind of Christian are you?
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6: To whomever toward whomever you feel resentment, bitterness, hostility, anger, malice, you have a deep desire to get vengeance, I want to tell you that it is a sin against God. I don't care what they've done. You have no right scripturally, biblically, theologically to hold that. You can't have resentment in your life or bitterness or anger without it spilling over on others. And they hurt as a result of it. Now the question is, how do we deal with this personally?
9: Do you wrestle with anger, bitterness, or an unforgiving spirit? Today on In Touch, the teaching ministry of Dr. Charles Stanley, you'll hear about why those attitudes are deadly to a believer's spiritual growth and maturity. Learn how to remove destructive hindrances to your walk with the Lord in part two of Freedom from Bondage.
6: When Paul wrote the book of Ephesians, he wrote the book to a group of people. And one of those problems that they had was a problem that oftentimes is experienced by people today and don't even realize it, or if it is there, they refuse to acknowledge, they just repress it. That is, it's not there. If it's there and they realize it, they suppress it. They don't want to deal with it. And so one of those situations is found in Ephesians chapter 4. And if you'll turn there, and let's read two verses, verses 31 and 32. There is a basic form of bondage which results in the actions that Paul mentions here in this 31st verse. So he says in verse 31, "Let all bitterness and wrath and anger and clamor and slander be put away from you, along with all malice. And be kind one to another, tenderhearted, forgiving each other, just as God in Christ has also forgiven you." Now, when you and I think about a forgiving spirit, he says, let it be put away from you. That is, put it away. And you see, he says that's garbage, bitterness and resentment and all of these things. And you see, when you grow up with this, years and years and years in your life of this kind of thing, and you repress it, that means you deny it's there. You suppress it, you accept the fact that it's there, but you don't want to deal with it. Listen, no counselor can ever help anybody who represses the truth or suppresses the truth. So, for example, here's what I want you to see. Here are children who grew up in a home where the parents have rejected them. And the kids, I'm not saying the parents intended to, but the kids grew up and they're hostile. And they're angry. Oh, they're bitter and they're resentful. So here's what Satan does. Satan says, now look, what you do is you just push that down. Just keep it down there, because after all, that is your father or your mother, and you're not supposed to feel that way. And since you're not supposed to feel that way, you don't feel that way, so you just repress it. No, I don't feel angry. Right beneath the surface of our consciousness, you can get bitter and angry and resentful toward God and live with that all of your life. And you know what happens? It all takes its toll in your physical, spiritual, mental, and emotional life. So you see, we have to be honest with ourselves. And sometimes it is very painful for us to admit that in our life, in our attitude, we may have an unforgiving spirit. As we said before, it's easy to say that I'm disillusioned or I've been disappointed. It is more difficult to say I have an unforgiving spirit toward my employer, my father, my mother, or whatever it might be. Now listen, what makes it worse is if that person dies, there's almost a frightening futility about the fact that you can't ever settle that situation, but you can. I want to show you how. Now listen very carefully. Here's the basis of a forgiving spirit. The basis of a forgiving spirit is that Jesus Christ, the Savior, died for sin. Look, if you will, in chapter 2 of 1 John. 1 John chapter 2, I want to ask you a question now. And when he says here, my little children, I'm writing these things to you that you may not sin. If anyone sins, we have an advocate. That is, he is the attorney who stands in our place, Jesus Christ the righteous. And then verse 2. Verse 2 says, and he, that is Jesus himself, is present tense, the propitiation or the sacrifice or the payment for our sins, and not for ours only, but also for those of what? The whole world. Did Jesus Christ die for the sins of the whole world according to 1 John chapter 2? Yes, he did. Did he die for your sins? Past, present, and future. Did he die for the sins of those who wronged you? All right, when Jesus Christ went to the cross and he died, he paid the penalty for all your sin. Amen? Did he pay the penalty for the sin of the person who wronged you? Are you sure about that? That is the person who really set you up and just wiped you out. You mean that Jesus died for their sin? Then let me ask you a question. That is, he paid the penalty for their sins. So in God's eyes, if they're willing to accept the Lord Jesus Christ, your enemy has been forgiven according to the cross. Amen? Amen? Then let me ask you a question. Why do you keep holding against them something they've been forgiven for? What I'm saying is this. You and I have forsaken all rights to hold bitterness and resentment toward anybody, because what we'll have to say is, Even though Jesus died for your sin of gossip, you've ruined my reputation, even though Jesus forgave you and he paid the penalty, I want some more payment. The Bible says, owe no man anything but to love one another. Listen, no one should be in debt to you and me. Tear up the papers of indebtedness toward those who wronged you. Jesus paid the penalty. If he paid the penalty, who am I to require and execute vengeance and require judgment and payment for sin which has already been atoned for in the precious, wonderful, sinless body of the Lord Jesus Christ? I have to give up all my rights to hold grudges and resentment and bitterness toward anybody, anywhere on the face of the earth. He has never refused to forgive you. You know why? Because listen, he did it once, at one time, once and for all, 2,000 years ago. And since that moment, the river of God's forgiving love has been flowing unhindered in this world to any and all who are able and willing and ready to receive the love of God. You and I are to live in the state of forgiveness. Not being forgiven, I'm not talking about that kind of forgiveness, but I mean forgiving toward others. And this is a day of rights, but I want to tell you, my friend, when you received the Lord Jesus Christ as your personal Savior, you gave up your rights to defend Big Eye. We gave up our rights to defend ourselves. We are vulnerable to this wicked world in which we live, but we are safe in the grace of the living Christ because, listen, we are walking in the midst of the flow of God's eternal and continuous, unalterable, unhindered forgiveness. We are forgiven children. We're forgiven members of the body. How can a forgiven member of the body allow the love of God to flow through them when they have plugged it all up with an unforgiving spirit that is expressing itself in bitterness and hostility because Big Eye has been injured? It doesn't even fit. It doesn't match up. And what Paul is saying in this passage, he says, look, he says, do away with all that. Look, if you will, in 1 John chapter 2, and look over, if you will, in verse 9. He says, the one who says he's in the light and yet hates his brother or is resentful or bitter toward them, he's in darkness. That is, he thinks he knows the truth, but he doesn't know the truth. The one who loves his brother is abiding in the light. And watch this. There's no cause of stumbling in him, which says, if you and I have an unforgiving spirit toward anybody, then you and I are a stumbling block to those who know us. He says, if a fellow's walking in the light, loving his brother, there's no cause of stumbling in him. And the implication is, therefore, if I have an unforgiving spirit toward my brother, then I've become a stumbling block. Verse 11. But one who hates or is resentful or bitter toward his brother or sister is in the darkness, walks in the darkness, doesn't know where he's going because the darkness has blinded his

all the sin of all humanity, eternity past, as long as man has lived, from the Garden of Eden all the way to the end of it all, God placed on him the penalty. He has already paid the penalty. What I'm saying is, I want another trial. I want him tried again. I want him prosecuted again. I want the jury on my side, because he's going to pay again. And you and I know that's not scriptural. No way for it to be scriptural. What am I saying? That to whomever, toward whomever you feel resentment, bitterness, hostility, anger, malice, you have a deep desire to get vengeance, I want to tell you that it is a sin against God. I don't care what they've done. You have no right scripturally, biblically, theologically to hold that. I'm not saying, as I said before, if you're in a situation where that your very life is threatened, you may have to get out of the situation to save your physical life. But that doesn't even give you a right to be bitter and resentful. Be ye kind one toward another, not except for those who do the following six things. Be ye kind one toward another, tender-hearted, sensitive, compassionate, pliable, able to perceive things as they are. Listen, oftentimes when people wrong us, you know why they wrong us? And you know, pastors get this all the time. And I've seen this happen. It's happened to me. It's happened to every pastor. We're the objects of people's hostility toward God because we represent him in some fashion or form. We're the objects of their resentment toward God. And I've had people in my life, as every pastor would testify, who want to hurl their vengeance and hurl their anger and hurl their hostility toward a man of God, because they're angry at God and he's the next thing that reminds them of him. And the problem is, the tragedy is, they don't even know what they're doing. And that's the tragedy. They're wrecking their life. You see, you can't have resentment. You can't have resentment in your life, or bitterness, or anger, without it spilling over on others. When you're bitter, listen, you cause a blight to everybody close to you. When your anger, the acid of that just spills over on other people, and they hurt as a result of it. Now the question is, how do we deal with this personally? You say, well, he says, put it away. How do you put it away? So I want to give you just two or three things. Jot them down if you will. First of all, I have to acknowledge honestly that I am resentful or bitter. Now you say, well, suppose that person is passed on, because this is a question I get lots of times. But suppose it's my grandfather or grandmother and they harmed me or whatever it might be. Doesn't make any difference. It's all the same. So dead or alive, the answer is the same. Watch this. First of all, I acknowledge that is the way I feel. I'm not just hurt. I have an unforgiving spirit, God. So I confess it to him. I acknowledge that I have it. I confess it to him. Thirdly, I own it as my feeling. This isn't something somebody did to me. I own this feeling. This is a feeling that I personally own. Fourthly, I acknowledge my responsibility to deal with it. I assume my responsibility to deal with it. Isn't somebody else's responsibility? It doesn't make any difference how wrong they may be. That's not the issue. The issue is, I have the feelings. I'm the one who's bitter. I'm resentful. I have the unforgiving spirit. I assume the responsibility for dealing with this unforgiving spirit in that person. Then, having done that, I get myself two chairs. I sit in one of them, put the other one in front of me. I sit the other person in that chair. You say, but suppose it's my grandfather and he's been dead 15 years. Sit him in the chair. Let's say it's your wife. Sit her in the chair very gently. Let's say it's your husband. You put him in there very gently. Or a child. You seat him in the chair. Now, they're not really there physically, but they're there emotionally and spiritually in your thinking. Let's say it was really the truth. What you feel, they really did it. They really just wiped you out. So you say to them, I want you to know that I have felt bitterness and resentment or hostility or whatever you felt toward you. I want you to know also that because the Lord Jesus Christ died on the cross for my sin and your sin, that I confess that I have no right to hold this against you. And so I'm releasing my feeling. I'm releasing my attitude. I choose today to forgive you and to be forgiving toward you. And I will hold this against you no more. I choose, I make a decision
I choose the

0: today to forgive you for that. I will hold it against you no more. Even if it comes up in my memory, I won't hold it against you because I'm forgiving you on the basis of which I was forgiven by the blood of Jesus. And I know as He's forgiven me, He's forgiven you. So I know that from God's perspective, you've already been forgiven. And so I'm forgiving you for the way I've been treated. And from this point on, I will hold it against you no more. And so what do? I choose by an act of my will, verbally and with my spirit, to forgive the other person. And by faith, I accept the fact that it is a finished and completed act based not on my feelings, but the fact that God has forgiven me, He has forgiven the other person, and because they're forgiven from God's perspective, I don't have any rights to hold anything against them. If it is something that person has done to you that you need to go to them and they're aware of it, and maybe the situation is such that you may need to go to them, but most of the time, and the reason I just leave that little out here is because I want to say this very clearly. You should never go to your parents and tell them things like that because it would wipe them out. You see, so many mistakes they made, they don't even realize it. If you were to go to your parents and say, after 30 years, "Well, Father, 30 years ago, you absolutely destroyed my self-image. But I want you to know that today," and give him all the details of what he did to you and all the suffering, "today I want you to know you're forgiven." No, I say that to simply say, only with exception should you go to the person. We're to be forgiving toward those other people. Sometimes, if you went to every person and tried to settle up, you'd go to somebody that you thought felt something that had never even crossed their mind, and it would be a total shock to them. So you have to be very careful if you're to go to a person and say to them, "I want you to know that I want to settle up something between us." Sometimes, but most of the time, you and God settle it. And if you and God settle it, it is amazing how God will work in the other person's life. But I want to say to you, don't go to someone like your parents and just dump all the garbage, even if they knew what they were doing. I believe that's very unwise. Listen, if you put them in the chair and you're forgiving toward them, as far as God is concerned, it is settled. As far as you're concerned, its effect on you, it is settled. And then let God deal with the other person in His own timing. Most of us, many of you, for example, who are fine, wonderful Christians, you grew up in homes maybe, things happened that you had nothing to do with, and maybe you had to deal with some resentments and bitternesses. You deal with it, but don't go back and dump that on your parents, because first of all, they were probably totally ignorant. They did the best they could. They couldn't have done any better knowing what they knew. And for you to dump that on them will be an absolutely unbearable sense of guilt and burden that you do not want them to carry with them to the grave. And sometimes the reason we do that is because, you know what we're doing? We put them in the chair, but if I go back and dump it on them, I'm getting in one last jab before I've cleaned it up. And I want to say that's not forgiveness. I have to be willing to bear the responsibility. I'm talking about my attitude regardless of what they've done. And my friend, I want to say to you that whoever you are, if you have an unforgiving spirit toward anyone, it is hindering you. It is thwarting God's purpose in your life. It will drain you of your energy, affect you physically, spiritually, mentally. It'll affect you in every facet of your life. And I'll tell you something else it'll do in the church. It closes the door to revival in the church. The free flowing of God's forgiveness must be a reality in our hearts.
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1: 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Here's a moment with Charles Stanley.
0: God through the cross bridges the gap, and sinful man and holy God come together through the cross of Jesus Christ. Listen to me. Every single thing in the Christian's life will all finally ultimately go back to the cross. Without the cross, we don't have anything. Not one thing. The only way anyone can make peace with God is by accepting His only begotten Son, Jesus Christ, as their personal Savior. And that's why Jesus said, I am the way, the truth, and the life. No man comes to the Father but by me. Now watch this. Here's the problem. Remember, here's righteous, holy God, sinful, rebel, alienated, hostile man. There's only one way to get these two together. And Jesus said, I am the way, the truth, and the life. And what's the way? Here's the way. He says it's the way of the cross. The both arms of the cross stretching forth what to God the Father and sinful man. And God the Father and sinful man meet in the person of Jesus Christ. And that which was warlike, hostility, and conflict becomes oneness in God in Christ Jesus. God takes all the initiative. Man is a responder. It is the gift of forgiveness. It is the gift of a right relationship. It is the gift of peace. It is not the effort of man. It is the response of man. What is man doing? Man is saying, yes, God, I do believe what you said. Yes, Father. Yes, I do surrender. Now, here's the whole issue. If sinful man and holy God are to come together in peace, and a man or a woman is able to have a relationship with God whereby they know that they're going to heaven when they die, that they can walk with Him daily in their life, the only way for that to happen is for God the Father and that person to meet in the person of Jesus Christ. It is the gift of Christ. And that's why we say that there is only one way, not because we are Baptists or Methodists or Presbyterian or anything else. It is because that's what God says. Therefore, being justified by faith, we have peace with God through our Lord Jesus Christ and through none other. There is no other way.
1: Have you received God's gift of forgiveness? You can ask Him today. Learn more about trusting in Jesus Christ for salvation from the penalty of sin at intouch.org. Have you been encouraged by what you heard today? 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
4: Today's program has been pre-recorded, so our phone lines are not open. Well, hey there, friends. Welcome to another exciting edition of Equipped with Chris Brooks. I am so glad that you've joined me today. Can you do me a favor? Strap on your seatbelt. We're going to navigate through the contours of culture, as always, with the lens of the biblical worldview on. But before we do that, let me remind you, this is the day that the Lord has made. He has given it as a gift so that you and I can rejoice and be glad in it. So let's do just that. Let's follow the words of the Apostle Paul. Let's rejoice in the Lord always. And again, I say rejoice. Well, I hope you're having a great day. I hope you're growing in God's grace. And I hope today your heart is full of joy as you think about the fact that God is at work. Now, the source of our joy is never in the fleeting, changing things of this world. It's always in the eternal truth that God loves you so much that he sent his son so that we might have relationship with him. And this is good news. And this is the good news we get a chance to tell the world about. But as you look at our culture, a lot is changing. A lot of shifts are happening. One of the major stories for the church over the past several decades has been the pretty steady decline in attendance churches across America. That is a pretty broad statement, but I think it's true not only on the whole, but from many segments of the church, there's been a steady decline. The pandemic only accelerated this reality. But what are the trends that are impacting this direction? And how do we avoid the traps that so often undermine church health and church growth? I want to today talk about that. And I want to encourage two groups. One is always pastors. I'm a pastor myself. And so I consider you as my colleagues and friends in ministry. I consider you one of the groups that I want to encourage most. And so if you're a pastor, if you're a church leader, just know that this conversation is for you. But because of my understanding of the church, my belief that the church is a family, I think that this conversation is for all of us. So where have all the church members gone? I'm glad you asked. That's the title of the book that I want to talk about today. The author joins me. It is no one else but Tom Rainer. Tom is someone, if you've been in church world, who probably knows more about the church than anyone else alive today. The fact is that Tom has been a church consultant, a former pastor, and he's also a best-selling author of many books on the church. He's the CEO of Church Answers, also has a phenomenal podcast, and he has 40 years of ministry experience and a whole lifetime of commitment to the growth and the health of the local church. Tom, how are you, brother?
5: I am well, Chris. All of that introduction honored me, but it sure made me feel old.
2: You can only be around a long time to do some of those things that you said. But I'll stick with honored rather than highlight my elderly state.
4: There you go. There you go. Well, just know that there's a lot of us out there that appreciate you. And it's great to finally get a chance to have this conversation with you. What prompted this book? I mean, you've obviously written so much on what can undermine the health of a church and what can limit its growth. But where have all the church members gone? What prompted you to write it?
2: You alluded to it earlier, Chris, when you talked about the pandemic, and you were dead on when you said that the pandemic and the quarantine did not cause the decline. It certainly accelerated it and exacerbated it. But when I got on the other side of the pandemic, when we got on the other side of the pandemic and churches were regathering, not nearly as many people regathering as before the pandemic. So obviously the trends that had been taking place for decades have now been accelerated and exacerbated. And here's what happened. It was a wake-up call for many church leaders. It was a wake-up call for many church members. Gradual decline is not always perceptible. If you lose 20 people a year in attendance, for example, you're losing fewer than one a month. And so you come back from a pandemic or from a quarantine and you see so much fewer people. And here's what happened on the other side. On one side of the pandemic, and again, I don't want to make the pandemic everything, but you gave a great intro to it. On one side of the pandemic, we had churches running 120, 130 as a median average worship attendance. So keep that in mind. Median means 50% on one side, 50% on the other. Mm-hmm. And then we came out of the pandemic, and then the latest study right after it was the number was 65. We think it's around 50 right now.
4: Wow, wow.
2: Attendance. So we've lost a significant number of not only our members, but those who attend as well. And the book talks a good bit about both of those, but I'm getting ahead of myself. But you asked the question, you know, what prompted it? That prompted it. And then another thing that prompted it, I wanted to communicate in such a way that I would hope that everybody might be interested in it. So this is in the form of a fable. It's a story. And I think the storyline, I'm praying the storyline will grab a few people and get them from beginning to end of the book. So those two things, as much as anything, and I just pray the Holy Spirit's been through it all instead of Tom Rainer.
4: Well, we're going to get to the storyline in just a moment. But before we do that, you know, who did you write it for? When you think about your ideal audience, now I always caveat this question whenever I'm talking to an author. I know we all write our books in hopes that about 7.8 billion people will buy them. But if you had to narrow that just a little bit, who specifically are you hoping would read this?
2: There's a way that I would approach this, Chris. First of all, I would say a gatekeeper. The gatekeeper obviously is the pastor being the gatekeeper in the sense that he's able to say, hey, let me recommend this book to you leaders, to the church. But I also wanted to grab a key lay leader gatekeeper, someone in the church who is not a vocational minister but is highly influential that could see this book as something the entire congregation could grab. So I tried, sometimes publishers say, don't double dose on the audience. Try to be focused. But I did go with the gatekeeper concept, but particularly the pastor and one, maybe two of the key lay leaders in the church.
4: Yeah, I think so. And I think that this is a conversation, just like your other books, that start in leadership, but it shouldn't stop in leadership. It should be a conversation that permeates throughout the entire church body, in my humble opinion. You know, people may look at this and think, okay, there goes another book that is a hit piece on the church. Somebody who is critical of church leaders, pastors, people may assume some negative connotation, but you've called yourself, and I quote, obnoxious optimist. So I want to make sure that you get a chance to explain your heart. When you wrote this book, what's your heart? What's your hope?
2: Well, I absolutely love pastors. I have been one. It's been a long time ago. I mean, I've gone dean of a seminary to president of Lifeway and now Church Answer. So it's been a lot of years in between, but I still have the heart for pastors, even if I don't necessarily have the daily heart of a pastor. So I absolutely love pastors. I have three sons who are pastors. That affects me a lot. Hardly a Sunday goes by. I've chosen, for the most part, not to accept weekend engagements so I can sit under the preaching of one of my sons. One of my sons here in the Nashville area is a pastor, and so most Sundays I am there. So my heart loves pastors. And when I write these books, I know the pastors are getting plenty of critics already. They don't need Tom Rainer or anybody else to pile on. They're living that day by day. I shoot straight, but at the same time, I pray that I shoot with encouragement, and even more encouragement, just the hope of Christ, because the hope of Christ is for everyone, including pastors and their leadership. So my heart is for them. And look, my heart's for the local church. I think the local church has gotten a bad rap. From second chapter of the book of Acts to Revelation 3, that whole massive part of the New Testament is either about the local church, to the local church, or to a leader in a local church. Christ gave us the church as his plan A and for his mission on earth after he ascended, and he didn't leave us a plan B. And so I just love the local church, and I love pastors. So that's the heart that you hear in this book. Well, let me put it this way, Chris. That's the heart I hope the readers will hear when they get to this book, if I succeed in reaching the people that really touch my heart the most.
4: Yeah, and I would just say to pastors, my heart and my hope in having Tom on today and even getting this book into your hands is that it would help you to understand it better, the time and days that we serve in. I think Tom is the type of guy who's going to stir our thinking in a way that causes us to be even better pastors. And I would just say, I'm fully aware, and Tom, so are you, of the number of pastors that are falling out of ministry in this season. Those numbers are absolutely alarming. And I would say, don't give up. Don't give up, even when you feel discouraged. And one of the primary causes of discouragement is isolation. When you feel like, hey, I'm going this alone, and there's nobody there to process with. Well, through his books and writings and podcasts and consulting, Tom wants to be able to be a friend and encouragement, maybe a sage, to be able to encourage you that by God's grace, you can shepherd well and you can lead a healthy church. We're going to take a break, but when we come back, I'm going to introduce you to Pastor Oliver and the dangerous question he asked one of his members. Where have all the church members gone? How to avoid the five traps that silently kill churches. I don't want you to miss this wonderful fable that is fact-filled and stirring to the soul. 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
8: What we would conclude from that is that we're not going to remember the heartaches and the sufferings of this world. We're not going to be having lingering feelings of remorse and sorrow because we didn't witness to somebody or because somebody didn't come to know the Lord Jesus Christ. All of that will be forever forgotten and gone. I would even go so far as to say we will remember and know the joys of being forgiven, but we will not remember the things from which we have been forgiven, because to remember them would be to recycle sin in our minds, and that's impossible in heaven. No, nothing will be a part of our thought processes or our memories except that which brings us eternal joy.
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4: Chris Brooks here, reminding you that today's program is pre-recorded and we won't be taking your calls.
10: Welcome back to Equip with Chris Brooks. My guest today, Tom Rayner, we're asking the question, where have all the church members gone? Tom, you note in your book that one-third fewer Americans attend church today than they did back in 1993. There's a lot that's changed since then. What would you say is the primary factor that's driven that?
2: On the one hand, Chris, we could say it's culture. But here is where I get put my foot down a little bit more strongly than some people are comfortable. I believe it has been as much capitulation as it been culture. Jesus said to his followers that the harvest is ripe, that there are many people. What do you pray for? You don't pray for opportunities. You don't pray that the culture will listen to us. You pray for workers to go to the harvest field. And when I say capitulation, what I mean is the local church, and again, I'm not trying to be negative as much as I am factual, most local churches are not going into the harvest field. I'm going to tell you just a piece of information from a research project that has not even been published yet. It's the first research project coming out of Church Answers Research, and I'm not going to give you a lot of the boring details. But basically, we compared two groups of people asking them the same question, those who are in church attending, those who are not. And here's what we found out. The bottom line conclusion of this research is that those who are on the outside of the church have a higher view of the church than that. And so it's almost like we've not only become isolated and insulated, but we have failed to see that the world is asking for us. Another little piece of data that is in that research is that many of these young people who are going through all kinds of struggles right now, whether it's depression, whether it's some type of mental illness, some of the healthiest ones are actually in church now. Again, I don't want to make the church a silver bullet, but my point is the church has a lot more to offer than we sometimes who are in the church realize it does, and the world realizes it sometimes, at least according to our research, more than we do. So on the one hand, I would say culture, but on the other hand, I would say the lack of intentionality of churches to reach beyond their walls. That sounds so simple and maybe simplistic, but I think that we could have been infiltrating culture for the gospel rather than watching the culture change us. Keep in mind, the first century church was in that Greco-Roman Empire where culture was anything but pro-Christian. And look what they did. And look how, under the power of the Holy Spirit, they reached the known world for Christ at the time. I am an obnoxious optimist about the church because I believe that when churches begin to see how God can work through them, in them, and through their leaders and members, we can begin to reach people like we have not seen in a long time. But you know what? When Jesus says go, we've got to go. When he says you will be my witness, we've got to witness. And when it's time to get outside the walls, we have to go outside the walls. I don't think culture is the major issue. I think it has been the church's response to culture.
4: You know, what a great reminder to us that the culture has always been far away from God. You know, I think that there is something within the American psyche that causes us to wish for bygone days where we can over-romanticize the love affair that the church has had, the cultures rather, had with God and with the gospel. But I would argue, I think that I would as well, that throughout church history, the prevailing reality is that the church has had to preach a countercultural message and had to live countercultural lives. And my understanding of the fall, that it affects all of us throughout all times, pretty evenly, causes me to think that men and women were just as fallen in the 30s and 40s and 50s as they are right now. Now, I do think that there is sometimes some different levels of cultural acceptability when it comes to attending church or saying you're a Christian. It's certainly become harder. But I love the fact that you say, hey, let's pump the brakes. This isn't the first time we faced cultural opposition from Old to New Testament. The people of God have always faced that, but have been able to be faithful in the midst of that. And it's our faithfulness to knowing him and making him known that makes all the difference. If you have a question for Tom, if you want to join the conversation, please feel free to do so. Our social media platforms are available to you at Equip Radio on Facebook. That's Equip Radio. You can find us there. Tom, who is Pastor Oliver? And what was the dangerous question he asked Jill?
2: Well, the Pastor Oliver Wagner is the protagonist. He's the main character in this fable where have all the church members gone. And he asked a question of about Jill. You know, has anybody seen Jill? Where has Jill gone? And the background of that is a meeting where Oliver, I don't want to give away too much of the story, but this is early in it, where Oliver has this restlessness about him. He calls one of the most influential leaders in the church, Jorge, and they decide to get a group of people together and say, what do we need to be looking for? What's taking place in our church? And here's what Oliver thought. Oliver thought that the church was growing. And in terms of membership, it was. And they actually had the data there that showed more members in than members out. But then when Becky had the meeting, presented the astounding numbers that in the midst of membership growth, we've had attendance growth, it stunned everyone there. And Oliver says, you know, what about Jill? What happened to Jill? Which is the underlying theme of where have all the church members gone? And Jill is someone who was supposed to have been in that meeting but didn't show up. And she had gone inactive, and most of the people in the meeting did not even know that she had left the church. Wow. Through her lack of attendance, not through her withdrawal of membership, but through her lack of attendance. And again, I don't want to overplay attendance. I don't want to overplay the fact that we have some type of legalistic checkoff system. But I would say this, when we commit to a local church, we are committing to the bride of Christ. Mm-hmm. And I've been married, oh gosh, I've been married since 1977, so almost 47 years. And I can just imagine in 1977, I'm standing by my bride-to-be with the pastor asking us to repeat vows, and I say something like this, hey, Nellie Jo girl, I love you, and I'm just so glad I'm getting to marry you. But, you know, I won't be in and out. I won't be near you most of the time. You know, it's not really important that I'm with you. I'll come and go as I please. We don't want to be legalistic about this marriage. I bet if I had said that, we would have
4: had a been married too long.
2: Yes.
4: You would not have been married long.
2: That's a metaphor, of course, but it's happening to the local church.
4: Yeah, and I think when you talk about us just kind of conceding the fight and accepting a reality that God never intended, man, nothing encapsulates it more, in my opinion, than what you just described. So often as pastors, when we talk to one another, it's almost like we've accepted the fact that, hey, folks are going to show up, you know, 1.2 times a month. And that's just the reality of it. And
2: what you just described, Chris, is the ongoing definition of an active church member. 1 to 2 times a month just a few years ago was someone who was about to leave the church.
4: Yeah. Oh, 100%. And so I think that we've acquiesced a lot of ground as the book unfolds. Several dysfunctions begin to rise to the surface. Obviously, you're a church consultant. What has how has that impacted your view of the church differently than when you were pastoring? Just kind of comparing the time of Tom Rainer's life where he was focused his attention on one church as a pastor versus the time now where you're a consultant and you're talking to many churches.
2: So, Chris, you're asking me for prehistoric times when I was a pastor. For
4: back in Moses's day.
2: I'll grab that. I would say this, and again, since you're asking me to go from the micro view to the macro view when I was a pastor versus looking today, I mean, 375,000 Protestant churches just in the U.S., and we have a global reach, so it's a lot more than that. But one of the things that I think is vastly different is what our people believe. You could pretty much count on, in my day, to go back prehistoric, in my day where we had a common set of beliefs. You could ask someone, is Jesus Christ is the only way of salvation, based upon, say, John 14:6, and it would be commonly answered, yes. Today, you can have a deacon's meeting or an elder's meeting, and you can't be assured that you're going to get an affirmation of that cardinal doctrine of the Christian faith today. So one of the big things that's happened is we've had a creeping distancing from the truth of Scripture. And this is not a liberal conservative issue, though it could be. This is basically a foundational issue of how we're bringing people into the church. So that, to me, is one of the big differences. Another big difference, and I could go on several of them, but another big difference is when someone came in the church 20 years ago, 30 years ago, there was an expectation on their part that they would be involved, that they would be an active part of the body. Today, not as much. Certainly some come in with that sense of self-expectation, but not as much. And so when people don't get involved, they begin to fall away. And when they fall away, we start asking the question, which is the title of this book, where have all the church members gone?
4: What you've just described is a low bar of expectation. You've also described what membership is or isn't. How do you define membership in a church?
2: Membership is defined as being an active, identified part of a local congregation. And those words are all important. So active, I think inactive membership is an oxymoron that should not exist. So active, identifying as a believer in Christ, perhaps through baptism, but more than just the baptismal act, but also through the fact that you are working with others in the body of Christ with a local congregation. The New Testament is not this theoretical big C universal church, though that is a biblical concept. The New Testament is more about the little C. In fact, your introduction to your show has a passage from one of my favorite churches, the Church of Philippi. Rejoice in the Lord. Rejoice again. I will say rejoice.
4: Yes.
2: The local church was important in the early church. It was critical in the early church, and it is today. So I'm going to let you hear one of my pet peeves, and then I'm going to stop complaining. One of my pet peeves is this. The church is not a building. It's the people of God. And the implication behind that is, we're the church wherever we go. Okay, we are. That's biblically true. But the church was designed to gather at a place. It doesn't have to be a building, but it usually is. So the church was designed to gather. So when I define what a member of a church is, and I wrote a little book many, many years ago called I Am a Church Member, that was my definition. I think hope, even more importantly, is the biblical definition.
4: Yeah, and I love it because we've gotten all of those categories confused with people who are active but not identifying with the body of believers, people who identify but are inactive. I mean, we've confused all of these categories. How to avoid the five traps that silently kill churches? Are there silent behaviors, choices, patterns of dysfunctionality within our churches that are killing us? You need to ask that about your church. Tom Rainer is going to talk to us more about it on the other side of this break. Also, how does Tom feel about deconstruction and that movement in the church? We'll talk about that next up on Equip with Chris Brooks.
11: This is Max McLean. How does our faith in Christ grow and mature? 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Consider it pure joy whenever you face trials, because you know that the testing of your faith develops perseverance. Perseverance must finish its work so that you may be mature and complete. If any of you lacks wisdom, he should ask God, who gives generously to all without finding fault, and it will be given to him. But when he asks, he must believe and not doubt, because he who doubts is like a wave of the sea, blown and tossed by the wind. That man should not think he will receive anything from the Lord. He is a double-minded man, unstable in all he does. From James 1. Listen to the Bible. 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
10: Welcome back to Equip with Chris Brooks. What a great conversation that we have today with Tom Rayner. Tom is president and CEO, founder of Church Answers. He's also a former pastor, best-selling author, church consultant. In his newest book, Where Have All the Church Members Gone? I want to encourage you to get a copy today. I think it will help you to understand some of the common mistakes that sometimes we even unintentionally make within the church, how we can rise above those things so that we can really impact this world and our communities for Christ and for his kingdom. 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That's 888-644-4144. It's a parable, it's a fable, it's a story that happens all too often in churches across the country. A pastor holds a meeting, invites some folks. There's a person who he expects to be there. She's not there. And the question arises, where is she? And the story unfolds from there. Let's talk, Tom. I want to hear your thoughts about technology. Do you feel like technology that promised so much at the beginning has been friend or foe?
2: Yes. So I will go both paths. I had great hopes, Chris, early in the days of internet, and yes, I do recall the introduction of the internet, and I do recall my first AOL email address. So
4: there we go.
2: I I had hopes that the internet would become the Roman roads for the 20th and then the 21st century. And what I mean by the Roman roads were used for warfare. Yes, they were used for commerce, and I'm talking first century. They were actually built the 5 centuries leading into the birth of Christ. But by the time Christ came incarnate into the world, you had this massive road system that, yes, was used for commerce and other means, but it was primarily to hold the Roman Empire together and using warfare as the primary technique. So the Roman roads were this great technological innovation that was heretofore unknown that became a conduit for the gospel. And so on the one hand, you had bloody conflict, you had evil. The Roman roads includes the story of the Good Samaritan and what took place there, and robbers and people being beaten up. But you also had the gospel traversing the Roman roads as they would travel by land and then ultimately by water. So it was used for good. Internet technology, and when I think technology, one of the big things I do think is internet, and of course now we're going into other phases of technology like AI, but it is used for the good. It can be used for the good. I could not do so much of what I do now without technology, but on the other hand, technology is a use for evil as well. They're the obvious evils. There is pornography. There are things that are taking place in the abduction of children that take place through the internet. And I could go on down the list. But at the same time, I think one of the main evils of the internet is that it has replaced our sense of where our community is. And for many people, community is staring down at your smartphone instead of congregating with believers in Christ. And so it has become a replacement for those things that were intended to take place with those around us, with those we know, with those with whom we minister in love on a regular basis. So that's why I answered the question, yes, good, yes, evil as well.
4: Yeah, and I just want to give you an opportunity, because you're saying a lot in that statement, to speak directly to the person who says, I don't go in person, but I'm still connected to the church. I watch online. What do you say to that person?
2: I would say to that person that that is not the biblical concept. And someone could argue with me and say, but hey, the early church did not have technology that could allow you to do so. There is something that is intrinsically valuable about being together with people. And even though the first century, any part of the Bible that we look at obviously did not have the context of that technology, I don't think it would have ever conceived that there is a sense that we can be connected without being there. That is what the church provides. And by the way, Chris, I think that this is one of the great opportunities for the church. And I'm seeing it happen again and again. The more that we offer people to connect where they are not connecting otherwise, where they're in this digital world or whatever it may be outside the church, this is a place where they can actually reach out to people. There are a lot of secular writers and even some atheists and agnostics that are talking about the value of church, at least from a connection point of view, not necessarily gospel-centric. So the answer to your question is there's a place for streaming church services. There are people who cannot get there otherwise, but we're meant to gather, and gather is implicitly and explicitly in person.
4: Yeah, I would say amen to all of that. And I would say that one of the statements I've adopted, I'm not sure where I first heard it, but I see technology as a supplement, but not a substitute for in-person community. I think that the church needs to be high tech, but also high touch. And if technology is being used as a supplemental tool to help people in a very, technology-driven culture to think about their faith deeply throughout the week, that's great. But as long as it's not replacing physical community. Let's talk about this this deconstruction movement. Tom, you've heard about it. You've been following it. So have I. What are your thoughts about the deconstruction movement and how the church has responded?
2: Well, first of all, I don't think the church knows that there's a deconstruction movement to begin with as a general statement. But when you start about talk about deconstruction, about re-examining beliefs, re-looking at beliefs and reconsidering beliefs. There's nothing wrong with the undermining exercise to do so. But if it is an exercise that begins to doubt the truth of what we have been given as the gospel, it becomes unhealthy. So I would say that that is implicitly taking place in many churches, but most people explicitly do not see that going on.
4: With the deconstruction movement, one of the big things that's, out there is folks saying, well, you know, I don't have a place in my church to process the tough questions that I am going through in my life. What do you say to that about the church creating an atmosphere for people to be able to process the tough questions that they're experiencing?
2: One of the things that churches are doing well, that are able to respond to that, is doing so through some type of group mechanism. Let me just give you a stat, and I don't want to bore your audience, our audience, with a lot of stats, but here's one that is just absolutely incredible. Someone who is in a group, small group, community group, Sunday school class, whatever it may be, is 5 times more likely to stick with your church than someone who is not. There, we can tell you how we get that data, but it's an incredible assimilation tool.
4: That's great. And that's great.
2: That is the place where if we can move more and more people from the big worship gathering, whatever big means, the larger worship gathering, to the smaller group, that's where the questions can be asked and as relationships develop, that can be asked freely.
4: That's so good.
2: And
4: that's so good.
2: The group movement that is taking place in many churches today seems to be even healthier than the old Sunday school movement that was taking place in the 50s. And it's inclusive of Sunday school, by the way. But that's the place where relationships get developed, which causes trust to develop, which causes honesty to develop, which then emerges the ability to ask the tough questions.
4: That is so good. I think that underneath that answer that you just gave is the fact that we often put too much pressure on Sunday mornings to do everything. Everything within the body, everything within the church. And I think that that's unfair, unrealistic. There has to be community beyond just Sunday. If we're going to look at the early church in particular, I'm thinking, Tom, about Acts chapter 2. They broke bread in homes throughout the week. This was a church that knew how to gather and a church that knew how to scatter, how to meet in homes together and how to gather corporately. And so I think that both are so, so important. What a wealth of wisdom that comes from a man who has lived it. He's been a pastor. He's been a consultant. He's been a student of the church and a lover of the church. That's why I want you to get your copy. Where Have All the Church Members Gone? 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
2: Equip with Chris Brooks. What a great conversation with Tom Rainer. 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I want to encourage you to find out more by going to our website, where have all the church members gone is the name of the book. 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Tom, when you think about those who have left the church, that's one group. But there's another group, and that is those who are in the church but apathetic. They're still coming, but their heart's not in it. How does that happen, and what concerns do you have about that group?
3: Apathy exists not only when you don't have formal membership or formal affiliation with something, but when you are not passionate about that which you are a part of. And what has happened in the local church, I'm kind of glad that traditional institutional loyalty is waning, because that causes us to focus on those things that really matter. And for many, many years, people went to church because it was the institutionally loyal thing to do. Certainly the generation that is often called the greatest generation, born before 1946, brought that in. But by the time the boomers and then subsequent generations came along, that began to wane. So what happens with apathy? It means that you do not sense that you are making a difference in a place that makes a difference. And so if we are in a church that makes a difference and we are engaging members to make a difference within that place, then they will lose their apathy. Indeed, they will go to intense involvement. People want to be a part of something that makes a difference, Chris. They don't want to be a part of the same lame, tame church that they sometimes have perceptions, and maybe fairly so. They want to be a part of an organization that is an organism that is moving, making a difference in the world today. You are not going to have apathy when people really realize that you're in a place that is so incredibly on fire for Christ. Yes. In the world.
2: Yes. You know, I would also maybe articulate it this way, that the church has gotten, as some have described, a mile wide and an inch deep. And for me, part of the what I don't want people to hear is that passion equals marketing. That yes. Passion equals slogans and slick websites. I think what Tom is talking about is far deeper. I think what Tom is describing is this commitment to discipleship and disciple making that is driven by a grand vision of the glory of God and an awareness of the greatness of the gospel and an engagement in this redemptive work of God to proclaim the good news of Jesus Christ until all have heard, until Christ returns. When you're driven by that, I'm not saying a website is bad. Certainly not. It can be a great source of information and connection. I'm not saying that communication is bad, but I think we are guilty at times, Tom, of putting way too much emphasis on marketing and not enough emphasis on true disciple making and recognizing the beauty and the glory of the gospel. And I feel like your book calls us back to that.
3: Well, when we get into the book, Chris, I call them the five silent traps. And what I mean by that is they're not conspicuous to most who are in the church. And they do begin with exactly what you're saying. The first trap is you either don't believe the Bible, you don't know the Bible, you don't comprehend it, but you're not adhering to the foundational truths of Scripture. And so that is one of those silent traps that you don't often see, because you say, oh, everybody believes everything that is in God's Word. Maybe, but not necessarily so.

0: some don't even know all the things that are in God's Word. Then another trap is what I call the low expectation bar. That is my second trap, that people come into the church and we often say that, hey, you're here, make yourself comfortable, and we'll take care of you. Well, that's counter to what membership means, which is my third trap. Membership means that we're serving, we're giving, we're focusing on the other being God and others. And so the third trap is basically we don't understand what it means to be a part of the body of Christ. The fourth trap, we're not sharing the gospel. We are failing to obey Christ's command, and that's the Great Commission. And then the fifth silent trap just leads from that. But we're doing things, they just happen to be activities. We're busy, but we're not doing the busyness of God. So this goes back to exactly what you were saying. Enthusiasm comes from two Greek words, in theos, which means in God, and you don't know what it is to be in God unless you know His Word. So it all begins on the foundation of His Word, and that gets back in a circular fashion to, once again, we're back to, let's start with the Word. Let's start with the Bible. So the entirety of this book is based upon exactly what you were saying, Chris, that it's one thing to be enthusiastic. It's another thing to be in God, in theos. And we can only be in that type of enthusiasm if we are firmly in the Word. And that's why I give these five traps, because they are not conspicuous. They're not obvious to most church members or sometimes even leaders.
1: Well, the good news is that as bad as things may seem, they're reversible. These things are all reversible. We don't have to accept, acquiesce, wave the white flag to the monster of decline or dissent. We can put our dig our heels in, put a line in the sand, and say, no, as for me and my house, we're going to study God's Word. We're going to be intentional about discipleship and evangelism. We're not going to be busy just for the sake of being busy, but we're going to make sure that everything we're doing aligns itself with the mission and the vision of the Great Commission. I mean, when we begin to promote biblical literacy, and when we call men and women to make a commitment publicly identifying with Christ, His church, and this movement called the gospel, I think we see things change. All right, as we get ready to go, last question. There are a lot of people who are listening who maybe aren't church members saying, man, after I just listened to that conversation, I don't want to go to church. What do you say to people about why they should be a member of a local church? Because I'm still a huge fan of the local church.
0: Well, first of all, the greatest joy is being a part of the family of God. When we become followers of Christ and we repent of our sins and we accept Christ as our Lord and Savior, we're part of the family of God. But that family gathers somewhere, and there is true joy in coming together side by side, studying together, hearing preaching together, ministering together, caring for others together. There is a true joy. There's a reason that the local church is called a family. It is thought of as a healthy family, and as a healthy family that works together for a purpose that is greater than any purpose that anybody has ever been a part of. So you want to really find joy with brothers and sisters in Christ. You want to find joy working under the banner of Christ. You want to find joy in doing something that makes a difference. Local churches are not perfect. They weren't in the New Testament. They're not today. But they're God's design for our mission today, and there is an incredible amount of fulfillment in working in the local church, ministering in the local church, and being alongside others in the local church.
1: Tom, you're a blessing. You've been that for the church for quite some time. We're grateful for you, brother, and thank you for the book, Where Have All the Church Members Gone? 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Friends, I want to encourage you to find out more. 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And also, while you're there, support Equip. 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
16: With SRN News, I'm Bob Agnew in Washington. South Carolina Governor Henry McMaster has called his legislature into a special session to discuss congressional redistricting. That makes the Palmetto State now the latest front in the nationwide redistricting battle that could determine the outcome of the 2026 midterm elections. Two people inside a small plane found dead on Thursday after it crashed into a house in Ohio. It exploded into flames. There were no immediate reports of any injuries inside the home. The Akron Fire Department says that four people lived there. None of them were injured at the time, even though that house and another nearby did have to be evacuated. The Texas Supreme Court today has refused to declare that Democratic lawmakers who briefly fled the state in 2025 to block a vote on new congressional voting maps pushed by President Trump had vacated their office. On Wall Street right now, the Dow Jones Industrial Average down 397. This is
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9: This afternoon, expect mostly sunny skies with a chance of a shower and a high temperature of 67. Tonight will be mostly cloudy with a low of 53. Tomorrow, anticipate partly sunny conditions with a breeze and warmth along with the possibility of a thunderstorm. The high will reach 77. Tomorrow night will be cloudy with a low of 59. I'm meteorologist Jason Katarina on Faith Talk 1500 and 101.5 FM, online at faithtalkdetroit.com.
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3: God brought them across the Red Sea by power, mighty power. Only the power of God could do that. And you see here, he's bearing them on eagle's wings. He's carrying them that way. And then they've come out now of slavery to freedom. They've come out of the brickyards to go to the promised land. From Egypt now to Sinai, from death to life, from Egyptian darkness to heaven's light, from the helplessness under the slave master to the very heart of God, all the way from defeat to victory. Oh, God bore them on eagle's wings, and that's the way he bears us today.
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5: 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We fight back with the Word of God, memorized and quoted. 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
8: 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Ephesians 2:10 says, we are God's workmanship created in Christ Jesus to do good works which the Father prepared in advance for us to do.
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8: Ninth chapter of the Gospel of John, beginning with verse 1. As Jesus went along, he saw a man blind from birth. His disciples asked him, "Rabbi, who sinned, this man or his parents, that he was born blind?" "Neither this man nor his parents sinned," said Jesus. "But this happened so that the work of God might be displayed in his life." Look at verse 4. "As long as it is day, we must do the work of him who sent me. Night is coming when no one can work." We don't have any time to waste. Whatever we're going to get done for God, we better get it done now, because night is coming when no man can work. In this text, we find Jesus coming across the path of a man born blind, and those who were with him asked what we would consider a ridiculous question. They look at a man in his condition of blindness, and instead of having hearts of compassion and sympathy and what can we do to be a blessing, if anything, to this man, instead of thinking about things like that, they look at him and they said, "All right, now, Jesus, who did this? Who's responsible for his condition? Is it him or is it his parents? Somebody caused this." And their focus was, what is the cause of this? Even more ridiculous than focusing on the cause rather than the need in front of them is the notion that he himself could have caused this blindness because he was born blind, and they knew it. Apparently, they had some notion that his sins are being visited upon him in some way retroactively. That maybe God looked down the corridor of time, saw what he was gonna do, and it was so bad until God punished him before he ever got here. You know, when our focus is on somebody else's business instead of ours, we always bark up the wrong tree. We always ask the wrong questions. We always get focused on the wrong issues. We start majoring in minor subjects, and we start dealing in things that are none of our business. First thing I want to tell you today, in Jesus' name, bless your heart, I love you, but I got to tell you the truth is, focus on your own life primarily. Don't spend all of your time looking around at other folk trying to figure out what they're doing and why they're doing it and are they right. Jesus put it this way one day. He said, if you see something wrong with somebody else and you want to help correct their problem, he said, if you see a speck in their eye and you want to help get it out, take the log out of yours first. Now, those are the words of Jesus. Take the log out of your eye, then you can focus on the speck in somebody else's. The idea being, all of us need God's grace, his mercy, his help. He is at work in us to willing to do of his good pleasure. He's begun a good work in you if you are saved by grace, and that work is going to be completed at the end of your life. In the meantime, all of us have a sign up in our lives. We are under construction. And since I'm under construction and so are you, no need of you focusing too much attention on my construction project. I'm preaching already, you just don't know it. Yes, as brothers and sisters in Christ, we hold one another accountable. We play a good role of redemptive rebuke sometime in each other's lives. We put each other in check. All that's fine. But don't do it, number one, to the preoccupation of it. In other words, don't focus the attention of your life on somebody else. Secondly, when you do it in the right spirit. Galatians chapter 6 said, if your brother or sister's overtaken in a fault, you who are spiritual, restore them in the spirit of meekness, considering yourself, lest you also be tempted. You ever seen people talk about somebody else like a dog? Because at the moment, they're not going through what that other person's going through. But I've watched it over the years. You just give it enough time, and their time to need mercy is coming around. It might not be over the same offense that they're being self-righteous about. I just don't understand how somebody could do that. All right, you might not understand how they can do that, but you got this to deal with. And your best bet is to not get into this syndrome that these folks got into, Lord, what's going on here? They asked the wrong question. They asked who sinned. What's the cause? They shouldn't focus on the cause. They ought to focus on the cure. The gospel focuses on the cure. It mentions the cause of sin in all of our lives. All of us are born in sin, shaping in iniquity. It's not the visitation of punishment on us prematurely. We're born alienated from a relationship with God, and therefore we start down the wrong road from the very beginning of our lives. And all of us are sinners according to Scripture. And when you come to that knowledge that all of us have sinned and come short of God's glory, that's about all the cause you need to focus on. From there, you need somebody to give you the cure. The cure is the gospel. The cure is why I'm standing here now. The cure is that God knew our plight. And he loved us so much that he wrapped himself up in flesh, came into the world through the womb of a virgin girl, lived among us for 30 some odd years, and one day went to a cross, allowed himself to hang on a cross as a common criminal when he had done nothing wrong. He had lived a sinless life. Why did he hang there? He hung there because the Father in heaven poured your sins and mine on him on the cross. When he hung there, my sins hung there. When he hung there, your sins hung there. And if you trust him, you can be cured of your problem of sin. See, that's the good news. Focus on the cure. Cause is bad news. You have to give them enough of the bad news just to set them up for the good news. You who preach, you who minister to others, let me give you a little tutoring here as one who God has blessed to have some fruitfulness in winning souls. Let me help you understand something. If you're going to share the gospel, don't major in the bad news. Don't be one of these folk that go out to events with a sign, "You're going to hell." That's bad. What you want to preach the bad news for? You know you're going to hell. You're on your way. You got one foot on the grave, the other one on a banana peel. You're on your way to hell. No. That's not the good news. The good news is you don't have to go. The good news is you can be saved. You don't have to be lost. The good news is God loves people like you. Doesn't matter what bag you're coming out of. God loves you. Whether you are homosexual, whether you're a heterosexual adulterer or fornicator, whether you're a liar or a thief, whether you're a child molester, whatever you are loved by God, who resents your sin, who hates your sin, who will judge your sin, but he sent the cure. And if you put your trust in him, all of your sins are covered by what Jesus did. So you who preach, make sure you're preaching good news. Don't major in the bad news. Old preacher told one of my mentors, he said, "I was sitting there with one of my idols in front of me one day, and I just wanted to impress him. And I knew he was a hardline preacher. And he said, so I preached hard and strong against sin and what have you. And he said, after the service, I expected this man, my idol, to come up to me and congratulate me. He walked up to me and said, 'Young man, let me give you a piece of news.' He said, 'Yes, you do have to preach about sin sometime, but don't sound so happy about it.'" He said, "You just sound downright happy that the people were in sin and God was going to get them. Don't sound so happy about it." You do have to say the wages of sin is death. You do have to say that hell is a reality. Oh, but I don't want to focus on that. I want to focus on the fact that you don't have to go. Because of what Jesus did, we can be saved.
10: 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And that's how he wants us to think as well. 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
8: Learn to ask the right question. Right question here would have been, "Jesus, what can we do to help?" Right question would have been, "Jesus, what's your plan for his life?" Right question would focus on, "What do we do now?" Focus on the cure, not the cause. I want you to just be reminded of some important truths based on Jesus' response to all this. First of all, he said, neither this man nor his parents sinned. He said, but this happened so that the work of God might be displayed in his life. The work of God. He said, if you're looking for a reason, the reason is God has sovereignly allowed me to come across this man's path because he wants to show him and he wants to show you his glory. And his glorious plan is to be displayed here. The first thing that this passage reminds me of, and I want to share it with you, is that God has a plan for each of our lives. I want to let you know you're not just one of billions of people on the planet and God just sees one big mass of people. I want to let you know you are unique. You are special. You are personal in the plan of God. Our God is a personal God. Our God is watching us personally. He is familiar with each of our lives on a personal level. I want to let you know that God knows you intimately and personally. He knows you in a way that you don't know you. I know every now and then the enemy will whisper in your ear, God's left you when you're going through bad times. Oh, God doesn't care about you. And then people think they've trumped you when they're going through. And if God cared about me, why did all of this happen to me? And the answer is what Jesus said. The fact that it happened may not be what you want to focus on. What you want to focus on is what God can do about it. God can display his glory in your life. He knows you. He loves you. He sees you. Going through what you're going through, God is familiar with you. And if you will put your trust in him and walk with him through this valley, he will not allow you to stay in the valley. But according to Psalm 23, he'll bring you out of the valley and he'll bring you to a better place. But in the meantime, he'll teach you some things about his love and his grace. And I want to let you know God's familiar with you. Jesus said on one occasion that he knows the very hairs on our head. God has a count of the hairs on your head. If you're like me losing some, he knows how much you used to have. Used to have. You who bought some, he knows how much you bought. Hallelujah. How much you bought. It's all right, go on. Do yourself, knock yourself out. Have fun. Go for it. Don't let anybody knock you. When they ask you, is it yours? Yes, I have the receipt. It's mine. Yes, yes, yes, it's mine. Make yourself look good, feel good, but know that God is familiar with your life. Knows the very hairs on our heads. And God has a plan for your life. Did you notice that Jesus said, we must work the works of him? It's not just him. He said, we collectively must work the works of God. Now, he said that on the heels of saying, this is an opportunity for God to display his glory. Now, how's God going to do it? We must work the works of him. God gets much of the work done through us. It's not that he needs us in some sense that without us, God's in big trouble. Don't trip now, because God can raise up somebody. Don't think you're tying him up. If you refuse to do what he's called you to do, you're not messing up God's plan. God said, well, I would get something done, but I can't convince him. No. Don't ever believe that you got a God handcuffed. One day, the disciples wouldn't praise right, and Jesus said, you know what? The rocks can cry out if necessary. And I want to let you know that God chooses to partner with us. And part of why he does that is for our fulfillment. You know, God's given us the privilege of partnering with him. The privilege of being part of his work on earth. We must do the works of him who sent me while it's day. I want to let you know God has a plan for each one of our lives. A plan for us, a purpose for us. Ephesians 2:10 says, we are God's workmanship created in Christ Jesus to do good works, which the Father prepared in advance for us to do. What that means is, when you got saved, that was just one of the steps of God working out his plan and purpose in your life. And that you were created to do good works. You and I are called to do the work of him who sent us. You didn't just show up, you were sent to the planet. You were sent here to do His work. That's why your life won't work right till you get in the center of God's will. You can make money and not have fulfillment. You can have a great job title and not have fulfillment. You can have the trappings of success and not have fulfillment. Because fulfillment is the result of doing what you were created to do. And if you do what you're created to do, you'd be surprised how little of all the rest you absolutely need. It's great to have some of those things, but you don't need them to be fulfilled. I know some fulfilled folk who don't have money, but they have joy. They have contentment. They absolutely love getting up every day because it's another opportunity to do the work of Him who sent me. I want to let you know, fulfillment is the key to your life, and fulfillment is based on doing the work that you've been sent to the planet to do. All of us are part of that plan. He's got a plan and purpose for our lives. So Jesus reminds us of this as He looks at this man and says, no, he's not excluded. He has a physical challenge, but don't think he's excluded from God's plan. There's a plan and purpose for every life. Some of God's purposes, frankly, we have a hard time comprehending, but don't think God doesn't have a plan. God is infinitely more wise than all of us. And I want to remind you that God has a specific plan for each of our lives. That's why Philippians 2 says, Paul said, in my absence, I'm writing you from jail, church at Philippi, but I want to tell you, in my absence, you need to work out your salvation. Philippians 2:12, work out your salvation with fear and trembling. Then he said, because it is God who is at work in you, both to will and to do of His good pleasure. You work it out. God worked it in. Now you work it out. God's worked some things into you. And until you discover and work out His plan and purpose for your life, you will never experience divine fulfillment. Now, often people ask, now, how do I discover God's plan? Okay, I'm saved. That's job one. If you want to be in God's will, the first thing is you have to repent and trust Jesus for your salvation, because His plan first calls for you to be a redeemed child of God. That's job one. Don't try to get in God's plan and you don't even know Jesus Christ. First thing is to get to know your Savior. Come to know the one who died for you and repent of your sins and trust Him for salvation. Now, once you've done that, very often people ask, now, how do I discover God's plan for my life? Well, there are a couple of important features that you'll always see run like a thread through the plan of God for your life. The things that God has called you to do, the things that are part of His plan for your fulfillment. The first component, the first thing you want to look at is the will of God is consistent with the gifts and abilities He's given you. Because remember, Philippians 2 says God has worked in you both to will and to do of His good pleasure. The Bible teaches very plainly that we all have gifts that God gives us as children of God. He gives us spiritual gifts. And frankly, even before you came to Christ, He gave you some natural abilities that can be consecrated and used for His plan and purpose. Everything He built into you, naturally and spiritually, is part of what He wants out of you. So if you want to know what God wants out of you, look at what He put in you. It's consistent. The plan for your life is consistent with the gifts and abilities He's given you. Don't worry about it. If God meant for you to be a singer and bless people with songs that'll edify them and strengthen them, guess what He'd have done? He would have given you a voice that people wanted to hear. Have you ever seen anybody persecute an audience with a solo?
10: Thanks so much for being here with us for today's Destined for Victory message, No Time to Waste. As you may know, Destined for Victory has always been committed to using the media to share the gospel with as many people as we can. I once asked Pastor Paul to talk about why radio was so important, not only to the ministry, but to him personally, and here's what he had to say.
11: Well, I want to tell you that it's important to me as a discipler that my voice is heard and it is used to help people grow in their knowledge of the Lord and in their faith walk with Him. Fact of the matter is, my voice doesn't sound like most of the other folks you hear on Christian radio. I'm well aware of that, and I'm really comfortable with that. I come from my own unique background, both ethnically and in terms of life experience. There are things I share, there are things I say, and there are the ways that I say them that are unique. I believe that that perspective needs to be heard throughout Christendom. And so while I'm so grateful for all of my heroes, your heroes are mine. I listen to the same people, the guys who have been on the radio for decades and have proclaimed God's word faithfully. I really do appreciate those guys. But I've learned not to be intimidated by them because I've got my own way of processing and own way of sharing and helping people to learn and to grow in their faith. So it's quite intentional. Sometimes I like to be really colloquial in what I say and how I say it because I'm just using who I am. And I think God wants to use that. He's the one who called me. I didn't call myself. He called me. And I believe he knows what he was getting when he called me into the ministry. And so I'm just trying to make a difference because the gospel really does change lives. And I believe I have a unique calling to help present the gospel from my own perspective. And I pray that that's resonating with listeners. And I pray that that means enough to them that they'll make sure my voice can continue to be heard right along with our other heroes who teach the gospel of Jesus.
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6: I love watching war movies because I like thinking about what it would be like to be in a situation that's extremely hostile and how you would react in that situation to care for the people under your charge. And I love in a movie when there's a lead character that really cares about his people. Or when I'm watching a World War II movie and his men are penned down somewhere and he can't get there, but he's got to help them. And so he's trying to figure out how he can send people there and how he can do something to help the people that are under massive attack. I love that heart because I believe that's the heart of God. I believe the heart of God is one that saw us failing and sent his son to be the savior of the world. And when he sees us struggling, still goes after us and does that. Or it's the thought of like when you're a parent and you have young children and they get sick in the middle of the night. And some of you are dealing with that right now. And some of you remember what that was like. And the kids looking at you as they're getting sick and they can't even speak. And they're wondering like, what's going on? And why am I like this? And you as a parent would say, I wish I could just be sick for them. I wish I could just take their pain and see them healed and I could get through this. And I think that's the heart of God. The heart of God as a parent, the heart of God as a father that looks at his children that are hurting and says, I'll take that. And that's why he sent his son Jesus to be the savior of the world. But I think it's also the heart of everybody that ministers on behalf of the Lord Jesus Christ. If you've been set free, you're an ambassador of Christ. If you've repented and believed, you belong to him. And now he wants to use you in the lives of other people. And how do you do that? How do you have the heart that God has in the lives of other people that you're ministering to? And what we find in the book of 1 Thessalonians is that we get to hear the heart of the Apostle Paul. We get to hear the heart of that pastor, that man who loved the people. If you remember, because it's been a while since we've been in this book, that Paul went in, and we read about it in Acts 17, and he preached the gospel in Thessalonica with Paul and Silas and Timothy were there. And then they got driven out very shortly thereafter because that culture, like every culture since then, does not want Jesus being the Lord of their culture. And so they got driven out of the city, and Paul couldn't get back into the city, but they've been hearing about the works of the Thessalonians. And now Paul is wondering, what's actually going on? I wish I could be there. My heart is for them. And what we get to see in chapter 3 of 1 Thessalonians is Paul's heart for the people that he's brought to Christ. And as we hear the heart of the apostle, as you hear the heart of what makes a good pastor this morning, hear the heart of what that would look like in your life. As a dad, as a mom, as a cadre leader, as helping other people, as serving people in your neighborhood, what's the heart that God would have you have as we talk about the pastor that shepherds well? And to do that this morning, I'm going to give you 5 points from this text from 1 Thessalonians chapter 3. So if you have a copy of the scriptures, I invite you to turn there. We'll read them together and then unpack them this morning so that we can understand the heart of God in the people that are leading for him. He says, therefore, when we could endure it no longer, we thought it best to be left behind in Athens alone. And we sent Timothy, our brother and God's fellow worker in the gospel of Christ, to strengthen and encourage you as to your faith, so that no one would be disturbed by these afflictions. For you yourselves know that we have been destined for this. For indeed, when we were with you, we kept telling you in advance that we were going to suffer affliction. And so it came to pass, as you know. For this reason, when I can endure it no longer, I also sent to find out about your faith, for fear that the tempter might have tempted you and our labor would be in vain. But now that Timothy has come to us from you and has brought us good news of your faith and love, and that you always think kindly of us, longing to see us just as we also long to see you. For this reason, brethren, in all our distress and affliction, we were comforted about you through your faith. For now we really live if you stand firm in the Lord. For what thanks can we render to God for you in return for all the joy with which we rejoice before our God on your account, as we night and day keep praying most earnestly that we may see your face and may complete what is lacking in your faith. Now may our God and Father himself and Jesus our Lord direct our way to you, and may the Lord cause you to increase and abound in love for one another and for all people, just as we also do for you, so that he may establish your hearts without blame and holiness before our God and Father at the coming of our Lord Jesus with all his saints. And here nestled in that passage, you hear the heart of the apostle. You hear what he feels, not just what he thinks, not just what he's doing, but what he feels about the people that have been entrusted to him. And this is really about the pastor that shepherds well. But as we think about pastor, as I've said, think about it being dads of your home. Think about it being moms of your kids. Think about it being people at work. How do you shepherd the people that are entrusted to your care as we walk through this passage this morning? I'll give you 5. And the first is this, that you feel their burdens deeply. You feel their burdens deeply. Notice what he says. He says, therefore, when we could endure it no longer, we can't take this anymore, can't help this anymore. We've got to know what's going on with you. We came to town. We preached the gospel. Many of you responded. We got kicked out of town. You formed a church. We heard the church is going okay, but we haven't heard much anymore. How are you doing? What's going on? Are you still connected? Are you still serving the Lord? Are you still going after it? Like, what's, I can't take it anymore. We don't have phones. We don't have Instagram. We don't have X. We don't have any way of keeping up. We don't know what's going on. So we got to figure out a way. And so what's he do? He says this, when we couldn't take it any longer, we thought it best to be left behind at Athens alone. And we sent Timothy, our brother and God's fellow worker in the gospel of Christ, to strengthen and encourage you as to your faith. You remember when they got kicked out of town, they went to Berea and then they ended up in Athens before they go to Corinth. And while they're in Athens, I mean, they're isolated. They're alone. They don't have hotel accommodations. They don't have resources. They don't have money. They don't have food. They don't have all these things. And yet, instead of banding together, Paul said, we thought it best to send Timothy. Who's Timothy? Paul talks about Timothy all throughout the New Testament. I have no one like him. I have no one that serves like him. He's the best I have on my team. So here's what he's saying. I care about your needs so much, I'm going to send you the best. I'm going to give you everything you need. It'll hurt me, but as long as you get what you need to strengthen and encourage you in your faith, it's the right decision. Because someone that has the heart of God, a good shepherd that has the heart of God, a good minister on behalf of God, a good dad, a good mom, has a heart in such a way that I'll let go of the things that I really need right now to bless you with those things. I'll give you what you need to strengthen and encourage you. I'll give you what you need to grow in your faith. I'm going to be selfless instead of selfish with the resources that God's entrusted to me. And here's what you see. Love for the people, when you have love for the people, their burdens grow on you. You start feeling their burdens. That's why we bear one another's burdens and so fulfill the law of Christ. That's what the New Testament tells us. For Paul, these aren't converts. For Paul, these aren't people that raised their hands. For Paul, these aren't people that just took a packet. For Paul, these are people that he genuinely cared about because they belong to the family of God, which makes them his brother or his sister, and he treats them just like that. Amen? He's looking to them. He feels their burdens deeply. He's sending them. It's a cost to him. And the reason Paul did everything he did was for the sake of the elect. I mean, what we're talking about here is life and death situations. I mean, ultimately, the gospel is about life and death. Ultimately, the job of any pastor is to prepare you. My job, number one job, is to prepare you for the day that each one of you is going to stand before the Lord Jesus Christ in all of his glory. That's what I'm spending my life doing, so that you hear these words. Well done, good and faithful servant. So that you're ready to be welcomed into the kingdom. So that you don't hear these words. Depart from me, you worker of iniquity. I never knew you. So you don't hear that. Like, that's ultimately the job of any Christian, is to prepare the people you're with for the day they're going to meet Jesus. Because whether you realize it or not, every single one of you is going to stand before the glory of the Lord Jesus Christ. And it's appointed unto man to die once, and after that face judgment. You will be judged by the Lord Jesus Christ. So that's the job. And we forget that it's a life and death job sometimes. We forget that it's so important for us to get people ready for that day. So Paul is writing back. Paul is sending Timothy back, and Paul is saying, I'm sending Timothy because I got to know what's going on with you, because I care about you. I'm okay. I know where I'm going. It's going to be all right, but I care about you. You went from your sin and you trusted Christ. And when you did, you started suffering incredible persecution from within your family and from outside your family and from the city. And I need to know that everything's okay. So I'm sending you my best. I'm giving you what you need because I want to see you strengthened. I want to see you built up. And the reality is, every single new convert needs to be built up and strengthened.
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6: You went from your sin and you trusted Christ. And when you did, you started suffering incredible persecution from within your family and from outside your family and from the city. And I need to know that everything's okay. So I'm sending you my best. I'm giving you what you need because I want to see you strengthened. I want to see you built up. And the reality is, every single new convert needs to be built up and strengthened. When I was writing that Made New book that I gave out and sent out as a PDF, I mean, the whole purpose of doing that was not to write a book, because I really don't care. It was, I started thinking about what would I have wanted to know 30 years ago when I became a believer.

And that's the heart of a good pastor. When you feel people's burdens deeply. Second is this. The pastor that shepherds well prepares his people for suffering. He prepares his people for suffering. Now, he said he sent Timothy to strengthen and encourage them, but notice what else he says. So that no one would be disturbed by these afflictions, for you yourselves know that we have been destined for this. For indeed, when we were with you, we kept telling you in advance that we were going to suffer affliction. And so it came to pass just as you know. So he sends Timothy and he said, we wanted to encourage you so you wouldn't be disturbed by our afflictions. We told you we were going to be afflicted. We told you that if we stand up in the culture and proclaim Jesus Christ as Lord, that we're going to endure affliction. We told you that if you follow us, there's going to be affliction. We told you if you go after Jesus, not everybody's going to be excited about you going after Jesus wholeheartedly. We told you that. And now you see it's come to pass. Now you realize it with your own two eyes. In other words, when Paul shared the gospel, he did not bait and switch anybody. He didn't say, give your life to Jesus. You're going to have perfect health, perfect wealth. Everybody's going to love you and it's going to be great. Do you know why he didn't say it? Because that's a lie. Here's the truth. Trust Jesus, you will have affliction in your life. Trust Jesus, you will suffer. Trust Jesus, you will have trials. Trust Jesus, it will get hard. And here's what I also know. I don't know how, but it will come in ways that you don't expect. And when it does, it will feel like a gut punch in the stomach that takes your wind out, and it will only be the first of many to come. And I'm telling you in advance so that you know and that you're not surprised when these things happen. Because many good Christian people, when they suffer, start thinking, maybe I did something wrong. Start thinking, why is God mad at me? Now, if you're aware of a sin in your life, confess it and move on. Repent of it and get away. But if you're not aware of it, I just want to tell you, perhaps you're not doing anything wrong. Perhaps you're doing everything right. And part of the suffering is to prepare you for what's to come. Paul told people in advance, you trust Jesus, you're going to have affliction. You trust Jesus, you're going to suffer. You trust Jesus, it's going to be hard. And you don't get to pick which ways it's hard. So don't look at other people. How come their marriage doesn't have to be hard? How come it's my marriage that's hard? You have other things that aren't hard. It's there. Everybody's got different things and you don't get to pick, right? For some of you, it's your finances. For some of you, it's your health. For some of you, it's your marriage. For some of you, it's your singleness. For some of it, your morale. I mean, whatever it is, you're going after God and you're doing it God's way and it gets really difficult. And I know what it's like because any given Sunday with me and with you, we can come in here and it can be an incredible day. And we're rejoicing. You know why? We got a raise this week. We got a promotion this week. I got engaged this week. We got pregnant this week. We had a child this week. We had a grandchild this week. Everything's on the up and up. And I could not wait to get to church to worship the Lord. And on any given Sunday, there's a number of people here saying, I love Jesus and my marriage is really, really challenging right now. And I love Jesus and my children are really, really challenging right now. And I love Jesus and I don't know how this happened, but my finances are really challenging right now. And I love Jesus and I'm doing a good job at work, but they're not recognizing me and I got demoted this week. And any given Sunday, any of those things can happen. We were expecting our child this week. The child was born still. Any given Sunday, right? Those are the things and it doesn't mean you did anything wrong. It means we live in a sinful world that will never, ever be perfect until Jesus comes back and rules and reigns. That's a fact. And it should bring us great comfort because all of us like to control things to make our lives comfortable so it all feels good. And then when something bad happens, we call it a tragedy because it's really, really bad. But in essence, God's like, yeah, but if I wasn't here, those things would happen every second of every day to everybody. I'm good, right? We live in a sin-stained world because of what we brought into the world with our sin and because of how we live. That's why all these things happen. So Paul's preparing them for the affliction that they're going to have. The Bible says anyone who wants to live a godly life in Christ Jesus will be persecuted. It's a guarantee that if you're a Christian, you're going to experience affliction. There's nothing strange. Don't be surprised at the painful trial you are suffering as though something strange were happening to you. And then Jesus tells us, I mean, it's the same thing Jesus tells us in Matthew chapter 24 when he's talking about the end. And he says this, and think about how true this is today. Things will go from bad to worse.

0: This world's going to go from bad to worse. Who said that? Jesus. Is it going from bad to worse? Yes. Will it always go from bad to worse? Yes. And Jesus said at the end, I'm telling you this in advance. Why? So that we don't have to look around and say, what in the world's going on? He told us it was going to happen. So then why are we fighting and why are we doing this? Because we're salt and light in a world. We're called to be the light in the darkness and to preserve the evil from spreading. That's our job. Will we turn it? I don't know. But we're going to try. And we're going to continue to do things God's way until we meet God face to face. Amen? But suffering is going to be part of it. You can't escape it. It's impossible. And I'm telling you, as you love people that you're spending time with, people in your cadre or people in the core, or people in the church, you will feel their burdens deeply. But you'll realize suffering is a normal thing for everybody. Now, last week for me, it was an exciting weekend, just so you know. I mean, my heart is the heart of an evangelist. My wife and I, when I used to be itinerant, I rarely got to speak on Easter. And anytime somebody called me, said, would you preach for me on Easter? I'm like, yes. And I'd hang up the phone. I'm like, why would anybody give up the pulpit on Easter? It's like the Super Bowl of evangelism. I mean, like who would do that? Like, unless I was dead, I wouldn't give up the pulpit on Easter. I mean, it's awesome. And as an evangelist and knowing that we're going to see a harvest, I mean, I look forward to Easter. I'm praying for Easter. It was a great day. I thought we'd have like 50 people at the 7 o'clock service and it was packed. And I mean, it was an amazing day, all three services, but it wasn't an amazing day for everybody. I have permission to tell you this. There's a couple in our church, Jimmy and Mandy. They have a son. His name's Wyatt. Saturday night before Easter, Wyatt's 18 and he was on I-70 and his car rolled over and flipped and he was shot out of his car. He was ejected, broke his spine. All sorts of internal injuries, brain damage, everything. Couldn't breathe for himself, everything. That's when his parents came to the 9 o'clock service. That's what was going on in their life. That's who I got to pray with after the second service. Now, by God's grace, they've seen some improvement this week. By God's grace, we've had many people go to visit them. By God's grace, he was able to breathe for 8 hours on his own yesterday. And by God's grace, he's having surgery tomorrow. As a matter of fact, you guys cool if we just pray for Wyatt right now? All right, I'm going to pray for him. So, Lord, we lift up Wyatt in Jesus' name. And, Lord, we just ask you to bless him and encourage him and heal his body. We ask you to provide the right doctors and guide their hands and do everything that you need to do to sustain the life of this young man. Lord, we pray that you would do a miraculous healing in him, that he would one day stand in our presence here in this church to testify to your glory in his life. And Lord, I pray for Jimmy and Mandy and their whole family as they are dealing with this devastation and grieving severely. Lord, that you would be the God of all comfort to them in Jesus' name. Amen. The reason I tell you that is like, that's ongoing all the time in here. Like, for every celebration, there's a pain. And then what does God call us to do? Rejoice with those who are rejoicing. I was rejoicing. I heard story upon story upon story. People that were telling me how they trusted Christ last week. I'm rejoicing. But I'm also weeping with those who weep. Like, I mean, it's devastating to hear about that story about why it devastated me before the 9 o'clock service on Sunday last week. Because why? Because I care about the people that are here. Because I care about you. And you know when people care about you, don't you? But that's why the heart is the heart of God that not only cares, but prepares people. Because I can tell you this, I can't tell you how, and I can't tell you when, and I can't tell you for how long, and I can't tell you to what measure, but I can tell you you're going to suffer. I can, until you meet Jesus. And however you're suffering is going to be the most painful kind of suffering that you're going to suffer. It's going to be harder for you than for anybody else where you're going to look to the Lord and be like, why do I have to suffer with this? Why couldn't I suffer with that? Because this is the kind of suffering that's going to bring God great, great glory to him through your life. So feel people's burdens deeply and prepare people to suffer. And then do this. Delight in their faith and love. The pastor that shepherds well delights in people's faith and in their love. Notice this in verse 5. For this reason, when I can endure it no longer, I also sent to find out about your faith for fear that the tempter might have tempted you and our labor would be in vain. I can tell you this, as a pastor, when you see people walking with the Lord and then you don't see people for a while and then you wonder what happened to them, Do they still go here? Do they not go here? Do they go to church? Do they not go to church? What's going on? There's something that goes off in your heart. Like I'm responsible for them. How's it going? What's happening? Are you doing okay? Are you growing? Paul doesn't have any contact with the Thessalonians. He's wondering, okay, we came and preached. We saw you responded. We saw that you band together. We got kicked out of town. We're not hearing anything. Like, is it okay? Or did the tempter come in and tempt you to walk away? Here's what he's talking about. He's talking about the parable of the soils. We know for fact, anytime the gospel gets in good soil, it always produces 30, 60, or even 100-fold. But if it doesn't hit the heart, if it's not true conversion, if it's not true repentance, if it's not true, I want Jesus, then what happens? Hardness sets in, rocky soil sets in, it looks like great joy, but when trials come, I'm out of here. Or the sins of this world, the wickedness of this world, deceitfulness of wealth, choke it out. And Paul's saying this, I got to know. I got to know from the Lord. When we preached the gospel to you, did it hit good soil? Did it hit good soil? Because if it hits good soil, even if the tempter tempts you, you're never going to let go. It's like being on a plane with a parachute, knowing the plane's going down and you got the parachute. You're never letting it go, right? When you have the gospel for real, no matter what happens, you never really, you'll never ever let the gospel go no matter what.
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10: With SRN News, I'm Bob Agnew in Washington. President Trump says he's not yet made a decision on whether a major sale of U.S. arms to Taiwan can move forward following his three-day visit to China. The president told reporters on Friday as he flew back on Air Force One that they also made a major deal for China to buy several hundred Boeing aircraft. Harvey Weinstein's rape trial has ended in a mistrial. The judge declared it today after a jury deadlocked. The former Hollywood mogul has been convicted of other sex crimes on two U.S. coasts and remains behind bars. A mistrial leaves a New York charge in limbo after three trials there. The Justice Department will seek the death penalty for the man accused of fatally shooting two staff members of the Israeli embassy in Washington outside a Jewish museum. Prosecutors disclosed the decision in a court filing today. Looking to Wall Street, oil prices have been higher, and that tends to drive stock prices lower. The Dow down 459 points. This is SRN News.
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11: Tonight, expect mostly cloudy skies with a low temperature of 53. Tomorrow will bring partly sunny conditions along with breezy and warm weather, as well as a chance of a thunderstorm. The high temperature will reach 77. Tomorrow night will be cloudy with a low of 59. I'm meteorologist Jason Katerina on Faith Talk 1500 and 101.5 FM, online at faithtalkdetroit.com.
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22: If you had been at that beautiful, sweet little Sermon on the Mount, I am telling you, you would have been crushed. You would have said, I came to get some comfort. 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I thought you were going to undo the law. 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
23: 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And while you're there, look for this wonderful resource from Dr. Chappell, Holiness by Grace. In this book, Pastor Brian will guide you through reassuring scripture passages to discover how works and obedience are not a means of establishing or maintaining salvation, but a grateful response to God's mercy. 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
22: So let me ask that you would look in your Bibles at Exodus chapter 20. There is not a more profound passage in all the scripture describing God's rules and rescue. Exodus chapter 20, the Ten Commandments. Would you stand as we honor God's word? I'll begin right at the beginning of Exodus chapter 20. And God spoke all these words, saying, I am the Lord your God who brought you out of the land of Egypt, out of the house of slavery. You shall have no other gods before me. That is the first command. There are nine more coming, and we'll get to them. But for now, let your eyes go to the end of the chapter and see where the other bookend is of what God is teaching. Verse 22, after the Ten Commandments, the Lord said to Moses, thus shall you say to the people of Israel, you have seen for yourselves that I have talked with you from heaven. You shall not make gods of silver to be with me, nor shall you make for yourselves gods of gold. An altar of earth you shall make for me, and sacrifice on it your burnt offerings and your peace offerings, your sheep and your oxen. In every place where I cause my name to be remembered, I will come to you and bless you. If you make me an altar of stone, you shall not build it of hewn stones. For if you would wield your tool on it, you profane it. And you shall not go up by steps to my altar, that your nakedness be not exposed on it. Let's pray together. Father, for your word, we thank you. But there is no question in our hearts that this same word that guides us in your ways has led many astray. Help us to not be crushed by the commands, but use them as road signs to take us to our Savior. This we ask in Jesus' name. Amen. Please be seated. Commandment number 5 moves to that second table of the law. Honor your father and mother. Verse 12, the first commandment with a promise that your days may be long upon the earth. Now, what does that mean? Obedient children never get sick. Obedient children never have accidents. Is that what that means? No, think of it. Here is Moses getting from God the commands that will be given to the whole nation. And he's saying, honor your father and mother, that your days may be long upon the land, that the covenant promises of God may extend through your nation. And even Moses begins to recognize and speaks for God, saying, look at the consequences to the nation, how little longevity there will be for the rule of God in the land if children do not honor their parents. Do we know that is true? In a nation where half of our children do not know both their biological parents in the house, where children not only do not always honor father, they could not do it. And we look at the reverberations through our society and recognize, as Brian Livingston, their elder, prayed during the service earlier, the devastation upon a land that does not know the Lord. Honoring father and mother has repercussions that we should understand. The sixth command, you shall not murder. That's verse 13. And I know we can all think, phew, well, there's one that does not apply to me. At least I hope most of you think it does not apply to you. Actually, does it apply to us? Jesus will explain it a little bit later, we'll see, in a way that does apply to us. Why not murder? Because every human being is made in the image of God, and as a result of being made in God's image, holy unto him. Special needs, senior, unborn, made in the image of God, and life is honorable to God. And so he says to us, to our society, and to all, do not murder, because life is precious. And we must consider what that means and how we deal with other people in protecting, defending them, their livelihood, their future, their families, our calling as God's people. Seventh commandment, verse 14, you shall not commit adultery. No commandment receives more challenge or consensus in our culture. The challenge, we all know, you shall not commit adultery. Oh, there's those antiquated Christians again with their prudish standards that you're only supposed to have sexual expression within the bounds of a marriage between a man and a woman. The consensus is almost everyone, not everyone, almost everyone in this culture believes that if you are married, you should be faithful to your spouse. Look at the news. Look at who's being attacked. Look at who's being made fun of. People who are married, who have sexual relationships outside of marriage. Now you think, well, why is that? Because if what the cultural challenge is, which why limit sexual expression? You know, it's just kind of chemicals and biology and feels pleasant. I mean, why limit it? Then why object to it if someone who is married expresses their sexuality outside of marriage? Something deep in us knows that to give your body to another person is not just something physical. It is emotional. It is spiritual. As even the Apostle Paul says, your body is the temple of the Holy Spirit. It's not something to unite to somebody who will allow you to profane what God... I can't explain to you entirely what it's about. But deep down, we know it. If it's wrong for married people to have sexual relationships outside of marriage, then is God speaking to young people, to older people who are not in a marriage at the moment, to say, but I'm protecting you and your soul and your relationship and your future. Count it joy. Count it pure what God is preserving for your future. And as a consequence of understanding that purity, that relationship that God intends for intimacy in a marriage relationship, God is saying to every single one of us, the culture may just ridicule you for some sense of the importance of sexual purity, but God is saying, I support you. You are doing something that is profoundly holy and good. And for that reason, protect what God intends to also use to protect your own future as his family, as his people, as a married person that he is making. Eighth commandment, you shall not steal. Verse 15. Such a short commandment with such huge implications. You shall not steal. Well, that ought to be easy unless you're talking to WorldCom or Lehman Brothers or Volkswagen or Napster or Lance Armstrong or Martha Stewart or every single one of us who has pirated a software or music download of some sort. God is saying something quite simple. If it's not yours, do not take it. If it's not yours, do not take it. Even if it is someone else's reputation. We sometimes want to take gossip and put it under the ninth commandment. Most commentators put gossip under the seventh. If you are stealing somebody's reputation by idle talk, by just letting their reputation be ruined by what you are stealing from them. We've commended the church here about its giving, but recognize what will the New Testament say? Those who are not supporting the work of the gospel are robbing whom? God. It's recognizing what is ours to give is to be given. We cannot take, however, what God never intended us to have. That, in whatever form we do it, is stealing. The ninth commandment, verse 16, you shall not bear false witness against your neighbor. False witness or fake news. You know, we can snicker, and I meant to make you snicker a little bit, but recognize what's happening in this nation right now. What is happening? We are roiled and upset. We are so torn apart as a nation about one simple question. What witness can we believe for a Supreme Court nomination? And you recognize how not just news sources, but an entire nation and families and their children are being torn apart by somebody not telling the truth. And that doesn't just happen in the news. That happens over and over again as we are not careful to protect the truth of God. The 10th commandment, you shall not covet. Verse 17. In modern terms, thou shalt not covet the higher market value of your neighbor's home or the better decor that is on HGTV. You shall not covet your neighbor's main squeeze, nor his media room, nor his BMW, nor his or her Facebook post, however doctored and perfected they have been made. The strange thing about the coveting one is it's the last of the commands, and it's the first that is clearly only attitude. Did you catch that? Everything before has either been an action or some combination of action and attitude. But you get to the 10th, and you kind of go, oh, it's only about attitude. And you recognize what the apostle is doing is not putting a period, but a launching pad. Because now he's saying it's not just the legalistic what you do that's being counted, but what's in your heart as well that has to be considered in terms of obedience to God. What that means is you're now very glad that I got to the last commandment. You go, phew, we got through those. And the reality is God is just getting started.
0: 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God instructs us in His Word to be holy as He is holy. How can God expect us to be as holy as He is? Such a standard seems either to ignore our frailty or to impose certain failure. That is, until we understand how God views us. In this challenging yet heartwarming book, Holiness by Grace, Dr. Brian Chappell illustrates the principles of grace, the practices of faith, and the motives of love in living a life of holiness. 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
22: Recognize what the apostle is doing is not putting a period, but a launching pad. Because now he's saying it's not just the legalistic what you do that's being counted, but what's in your heart as well that has to be considered in terms of obedience to God. What that means is you're now very glad that I got to the last commandment. You go, phew, we got through those. And the reality is God is just getting started. The Ten Commandments are not this kind of high hurdle that we're supposed to get past. The Ten Commandments are actually the floor of God's expectation. You want to know the ceiling? Turn to Jesus. We play these games in our minds about what Jesus actually, you know, he's the gentle Jesus, meek and mild. He doesn't really care. And yet if you had been at that Sermon on the Mount, where he's doing the sweet things. Look at the birds of the air. They don't sow or gather into barns, and yet your heavenly Father cares for them. Look at the flowers of the field. I tell you, even Solomon in all his glory was not arrayed like one of these. And if the flowers of the field, which today are and tomorrow are cast into the fire, are so glorious, doesn't God care for you? Oh, wouldn't you love to be there? Except for what he said about the Ten Commandments. I mean, that was the bulk of the sermon. You have heard it said that you shall not murder. But I say to you, if you are angry with your brother and call him a fool, you will go to hell. I didn't say that. Jesus said that. You have heard it said that you should not commit adultery. I say to you, if you even look at another person with lust in your heart, you've already committed adultery, and you will not be in the kingdom of God. Wait, Jesus, you can't mean that. He absolutely meant that. And he's just getting started. For he will say to his brother James later in the New Testament, listen, you tell them that if they just break one of these commandments, then by implication, they've actually broken them all. And then he will say to the apostle Paul, and Paul, you tell them this, there's no temptation taken any one of you, but such as is common to humanity, which means there is no sin out there, the seeds of which are not already in my heart and your heart. If you had been at that beautiful, sweet little Sermon on the Mount, I am telling you, you would have been crushed. You would have said, I came to get some comfort. I came to get some assurance. I thought you were going to undo the law. And Jesus said, I didn't come to abolish the law. I came to fulfill it. And not one jot or tittle of the law shall change until the kingdom of God comes. This is here. It is for you. And we would have said, how can anybody stand then? God, what are you doing to give this message to us that will crush us and destroy us? And Jesus comes down from the mountain and begins to heal people who cannot help themselves. A leper, a paralytic, a senior citizen, a demon-possessed man. And Jesus is showing us something about the gospel that was hardwired into the commandments from the very beginning. I read to you at the beginning of this sermon, the end of the Ten Commandments. We hardly ever get there. If you really understood these commandments, attitude and action, they would crush you. And you would say, somehow God has got to provide some rescue, some repair. He's got to make a way out here. Verse 24. An altar of earth you shall make for me, and sacrifice on it your burnt offerings and your peace offerings, your sheep and your oxen. In every place where I cause my name to be remembered, I will come to you and bless you. I know these people, God says. Here's my holiness. Here's their record. They're going to be in trouble. And so I have made a way back to myself. It's going to be by sacrifice, by one substitute for another, the penalty that's actually due. But they need to understand something. The substitute that's going to come is not of their hands. Verse 23, you shall not make gods of silver to be with me, nor shall you make yourselves gods of... You cannot purchase my affection with silver or gold. That's not going to work. And if you make this altar to me for the sacrifice, don't even carve on the stone. Don't even chop the stones up. If you put your hand to it as though it's your work, it cannot show my grace. And so God says to his people, when you make an altar, don't you even touch the stones in such a way as to show your hand is your Savior. Instead, we read the last verse, which causes us to kind of snicker, you know, and you shall not go up by steps to my altar that your nakedness be not exposed. And we kind of think, oh, that's kind of funny. Except God is saying, regard me as holy. Regard me as the one who can deliver you by my holiness, not by anything in your part. Because not what you purchase and not what you perform is going to make you right with me. And when my heart knows that, I long for that kind of God. And I actually want to honor him. As Jesus came down from the mountain, we read these words in Matthew 8. When he came down from the mountain, great crowds followed him. And behold, a leper came to him and knelt before him saying, Lord, if you will, you can make me clean. And Jesus stretched out his hand and touched him saying, I will be clean. What happens when you read these Ten Commandments and recognize that Jesus only intensifies the obligation? Oh, God, you know how unclean I am. You know how wrong my heart as well as my actions. Is there any way back to you? Can you make me clean? And he said, from the beginning I was teaching you, I can. I will. Not by the work of your hands. You can't bribe me. You can't leverage me. But if you will by faith trust I have made a way by the work of my Son, you will be clean. And then what do our hearts say? Show me how I can walk with you now. Show me how I can honor you. Show me a way that's safe and good. Teach me your ways, O Lord. And he says, okay, I have. This won't gain my love, but you can respond to my grace and know my love even more richly in every day of your life.
1: Hi, friend. This is Brian Chappell. I'm so glad you chose to spend some of your valuable time studying the scriptures with me today. If God has spoken to you about an issue, a problem, or situation you're dealing with, and you'd like to ask him to help you get things straightened out, I'd like to pray with you right now for his guidance. Heavenly Father, your understanding of this world is beyond what I can imagine, and your love for me more than I can fathom. So I come seeking your wisdom and trusting your heart. 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Help me to take the next right step and then trust you to do as you know is best. For then we shall be truly blessed. I pray this in Jesus' name. Amen.
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25: Giving to others gives you a perspective of loving God and loving others, and not just yourself. Do you all hear that? The way I keep myself disciplined, and I want to tell you, the way I keep myself disciplined is I find a way to give to others. When God blesses me, I'm gonna pay my tithe. I'm gonna give my offering. I'm going to make sure my wife have what she needs. I'm going to make sure my children have what they need. I'm going to make sure. Then I find some person to help, or persons, or organization. I find somebody to help. Okay. I find somebody to help. I find someone to help. Me and Jackie share the same birthday. And the last few years, y'all give it to me and she gives to me. And I make sure since we share the same birthday, I give something back to her. Now, I'm not doing that to get accoladed. Just I'm proving a point to this message. I'm not doing it to be seen. I'm not, but because I have my reward. But what I'm saying is you can discipline yourself if you give to God and give to others. You can discipline yourself if you make sure that you give to God and give. Come on, say, give to God, give to others. When you learn how to put God first, you will make Him the Lord of your life, and you will understand that you should be content in all that you do. Be content. Well, let's look at Philippians 4 and 10. And we're doing good. It's only 12 o'clock. Let's see. It says, but I rejoice in the Lord greatly that now at last your care for me has flourished again. Now, Paul said, I thank you for what you have given me. He's telling the people at Philippi, I thank you for your generosity. I thank you for raising me an offering. I thank you. But he said, though you surely did care, but you lack opportunity. Now, listen at this. Not that I speak in regard to need, for I have learned in whatever state I am to be content. I know how to be abased. That means I know how to do with little. He says, and I know how to abound. In other words, I know how to make do with a large amount. Everywhere and in all things, I have learned both to be full and to be hungry, both to be abound and to suffer need. Then he says, I can do what? All things, what? Through Christ. That, in other words, he's saying, I know how to have steak. I know how to have beans. I know how to drive a Rolls Royce. I know how to drive a hoopty. He says, I know how to look good in a fine suit, or I know how to wear blue jeans and a t-shirt. He said, I've learned that I can live all ways. As long as I have Christ in me, I can adjust. My father, who was, I thought he was very wise. And I was a teenager, and Sister Flo, I played for a church. And I never forget this. I played for a church, and after the church, I would get a certain amount. Now, this is going back to the 80s, so I was a teenager. But I played for a church. I never forget. The pastor who would always pay me, the pastor said, Brother Edwards, the offering was kind of low, so we can't give you what we thought we would. Now, in my mind, I was like, okay, I made plans. I mean, I didn't have a lot of bills, but I made plans. But I didn't say that to the pastor. I'll never talk about a pastor. So all I said was, okay, I understand. So I went to my father thinking I'd get some sympathy, thinking my dad would say, yeah, he should have paid you. So I went back to my dad, and I was like, Dad, they promised me this, and they only gave me that. And my dad was like, well, you don't know what he had to pay. I was like, but, you know, why didn't he take less? And he just said, you don't understand what he had to pay. He may have had some things. So, you know, and my dad was so wise, he would say, what'd they give you? He said, isn't that more than what you had when you came in? He wouldn't let me get bitter. He wouldn't let me get angry. He taught me something. And then now you got to go spiritual. Well, aren't you playing for God? Now you got to go spiritual on me. Now what you going to say? But my dad, who was a pastor, he was being wise to say, "Now you ain't gonna get no. You ain't gonna start playing for money and thinking you." He said he didn't even go down that road. He didn't even say you got a point. He said nothing. He always brought it back to something to think about. Then it's kind of like, okay, what I start doing now, ever since then, Sister Flo, when I would play for a church, I would always be in the back of my mind, well, they say they're going to give me that, but if they don't, okay, I got to be ready. Now it taught me not to be resentful, trying to help somebody, but to be thankful in all things. Now I didn't say, if your job cheats you, because if this was my city of Livonia, I'd have been there fighting. Give me my money. No, this was the things of God. This wasn't Amazon. This was the things of God. And what he taught me, it gave me a perspective to respect And watch this. I ain't missed no meal. And when you have the right mindset, God can bless that mindset. So you ain't talking about the preacher, talking about, well, he taking home his money. Or I can't. No, my dad wouldn't let me go down that road. Sometimes you have to find the good, and even sometimes you've been inconvenienced. You got to find the good and keep a good tone over the church. I'm trying to help somebody. Now, you know, I would never do that. I shouldn't say I would never do. I have not done that yet. I have not done that yet. Look, Cameron, look at me. He's like, you better not try that on me. I'm trying to help him and do a point, though. Now, you got a church. You got a person who has some musician. I can have a little compassion. But still, the point is made that it's God's gift. And he can pull that gift anytime he wants. I know I played for the missionaries. Y'all, see, the church can humble you. I played for the missionaries at the cathedral, and I was telling my dad, they want me to play for them. And I'm so excited. I could have been 13 years old. I never get at the end of the week, this mother came with some quarters. Y'all laughing. She came with some quarters. Oh, Brother Edwards, God gonna use you one day. Oh, she just thanked me. She thanked me more than what the quarters were worth. She put, and then my dad was behind me. Now, you know he gonna make me do right. And she gave me those quarters, and my dad spoke for me. He's so happy for those quarters. he gonna be good. Yeah, thank you. Come on, son. I'm like, but what he was doing, he was teaching me humility. And in all things, give thanks. For this is the will of God. And don't complain. God's got a bigger plan for you. Look at me now. Not bad for a little sunshine banner, huh? You never know where God's going to take you, but you can't ruin your future on greed. Are you hearing me? Okay. So it said, let not mercy, and I'm closing, and truth forsake you. Bind them. Bind truth. Bind, you're going to need mercy. You're going to need mercy, you're going to need truth. He said, bind them around your neck. Write them on the tablet of your heart. The Jews literally took the law and they put it on their forehead. And then they wrote it, put it around their neck. There were Jews. There's some the Orthodox Jews. Now Temple Israel is what they call Reformed Jews. That's why they have so many. That's why they have thousands on Friday night. It's called Reformed Jews. In other words, they don't follow a lot of the law. They do what they want to do, and then they come and ask God for forgiveness. Now, but the Orthodox Jews who have the locks and everything, they have the law on their forehead. I saw it. They have it around their neck. They rehearse it. So that's where they get this from. He said, but truth, God's truth, got to be around your neck. And so find favor and high esteem. In other words, when God sees you dedicated to him, putting him first, willing to obey him, he said, you will be in high esteem in God. Come on, say hallelujah. Trust in the Lord, what? With all your heart. In other words, that I'm going to trust in him in all your heart. All your heart. I appreciate Coach Jones. He's committed to prayer. He wants his team prayed for. He before the game and after the game. Come into his office. He has gospel music on. He's going to make sure that God is acknowledged even in his profession. That's something that God honors. When you trust in the Lord with all your heart, lean not unto your own, knowing that God can work a miracle. Not your intellect. God, tell your neighbor, God can work a miracle in your life. I hope you're enjoying this. I am. Then it says, in all your what? Ways, what? And what? In all of your ways. What does that mean? Every area. Whatever area that.

and he shall what? Direct your path. Do not be wise in your what? Own. Fear the Lord. And what? Depart from evil because you fear the Lord. You're in awe of him. You respect him. Some things you just didn't do out of respect. Out of respect. Are you hearing me? And then it says, fear the Lord. If you fear the Lord and depart from evil, it will be health to your flesh and strength, hallelujah, to your bones. Obeying God brings healing. Tell your neighbor, obeying God brings healing. Then it says, honor the Lord with your possessions. Is that what it says? And with the what? First fruits of all your increase. So your what? Barns will be filled with plenty, and your vats will overflow with new wine. Now, we read the parable where God cursed the person who had these full barns. But God said, if I give it to you, because you have honored me, when I give it to you, it's okay. It ain't what you got, it's how you got it. Are you hearing me? Make sure you didn't get it out of greed, but you got it. Sometimes I look at where the Lord has brought me from. And I walk around and say, Lord, thank you. Thank you. There was a time when me and First Lady were struggling. We never stopped paying tithes, never stopped giving, never stopped, never ever stopped. This is my testimony, never ever stopped. There were some hard times. I could tell you about hard times. I could tell you maxing credit cards. I can tell you being served on that. And we never ever stopped. Those of you say, y'all don't understand. No, you never stop, because that it was not just, it became not just obedience. It became worship. It became that it's my conviction. It became that I've got to honor God first. And I went through a season where, but then I saw miracles. I saw miracles. First Lady told you how we thought we had this in our safe deposit box. And when she and my wife, if you know my wife, she's a numbers person. She got a degree in math. And she know that she has everything. And when she started counting she thought she had 3,000. She started counting over $11,000 and didn't even know. And she said, that this is a miracle, because I know I didn't have $11,000. And see, God can work miracles. If you honor him. And he says, my son, I'm done. Do not despise the chastening of the Lord, nor detest his corrections. For whom the Lord loves, he corrects. Just as a father, the son in whom he delights. In other words, if you don't correct, you're really hurting that person. As a pastor, as a shepherd, it is not my job to ignore sin. It is my job to say, you know what? I think you should, I know you say, but I think you should not be doing that. I can't make anybody do something, but I can sure tell you what the Bible says. And then I get the responsibility on me. I can't have the Lord saying, you know, all you did is make them feel good and make them shout, and you didn't teach them what was wrong and what was right. I've got to say what's wrong, what's right, whether you like it or not. But because it's out of love. It's out of love. It's out of love. Everybody standing. Come on, lift those hands. Lift those hands and just in your own way, give them worship. Hallelujah.

0: Hallelujah. Hallelujah. Hallelujah. Praise your name. He's concerned about us. Tell your neighbor, God is concerned about you. He wants to affect every area of your life. So we don't have to be greedy. We don't have to be a person that is just materialistic. We can be and seek the righteousness of God. And all of these things shall be added unto you. When my son was being raised, and he was a teenager, and he was growing up, and we're about the same size. I'm a little taller than he is, but we're about the same size. And a lot of times, he would see these suits that I had, these custom suits, and I would give him many of my suits. And he felt so good that he was wearing a custom suit. He would take it to get the hands because I was a little taller than he could. But he would wear these suits on interviews. He would wear them when he had special occasions. And he felt good because his father gave him something that was valuable. My point is, your father wants to give you something that is valuable, that only he could give you. No matter what car I had, Kristen would drive one to school. Sherman would drive one to school when they were in high school. They would drive up the street. It was my car, but it was for them to use. That is the mentality that God wants to have with every one of you. He will share anything with you, but he wants you to trust in him with all your heart, not having any other God, not having any other source, really putting yourself wanting to worship, wanting to do his will, and he will see about you. He will see about you. Before we leave, if there's someone who wants to be saved, you are not saved, and you want Jesus to be your all, you want Jesus to be number one, come and accept Jesus into your heart. Who wants to be saved? Who is not saved wants to be saved? I would say come now and accept Jesus as Lord and Savior. Come, come. Hallelujah. Thank you, Jesus. Everybody's here saved. Everybody's here saved. Everybody's here saved. If you're not, I would come. Hallelujah. Thank you, Jesus. Those of you who desire prayer, come quickly. Come here, sister. I want to pray for you. If you desire prayer, come, come. Hallelujah. Father, in the name of Jesus, I'm praying. She has a procedure. I'm praying, Father, that you will just touch right now. Is there a missionary? Who's sister? Where's Sister Dozier? Sister Dozier. Come, Sister Dozier. Put your hand on her chest. I speak to the heart, Father. I pray for the heart that you will touch her now. Touch the heart. I speak to every infirmity, every sickness, and I cast it out in the name of Jesus. I speak healing and deliverance now. In Jesus' name, in Jesus' name, in Jesus' name, in Jesus' name, in Jesus' name. I pray for my daughter. Pray, touch her right now in the name of Jesus. I pray that you will just manifest yourself in our heart, in our mind. Touch her right now. God has a plan for you, and he is not done with you, my daughter, in the name of Jesus. I pray for my sister. I pray, Father, that you will just complete your work in her. Father, you made her and you know all about her. Touch her right now. In the name of Jesus. I wish I had a praying church. Touch right now in the name of Jesus. Touch her right now. I pray for favor in her life now in the name of Jesus. I pray for favor in the name of Jesus. I pray for favor in the name of Jesus. Touch her right now. Whatever she's going through, Father, I am praying that you will just touch her right now in the name of Jesus. I pray for my brother now in the name of Jesus. I pray for him now. Touch him right now. Touch his mind. Touch his body. Heal his body now in the name of Jesus. Bless him now, Father, in the name of Jesus. Touch right now in the name of Jesus.
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8: With SRN News, I'm Bob Agnew in Washington. The Texas Supreme Court today refused to declare that Democratic lawmakers who briefly fled the state in 2025 to block a vote on new congressional voting maps pushed by President Trump had vacated their office. The all-Republican court dealing a blow to Governor Greg Abbott and state Republicans in their efforts to severely punish the more than 50 Democrats who bolted for states like New York, Illinois, and Massachusetts in a bid to stop a vote on the maps during a special session. South Carolina Governor Henry McMaster has called his legislature into special session to discuss congressional redistricting, making the Palmetto State the latest front in the nationwide redistricting battle. President Trump says he has not yet made a decision on whether a major sale of U.S. arms to Taiwan can move forward following his three-day visit to China. This is SRN News.
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9: Tonight, expect mostly cloudy skies with a low of 53. Tomorrow will bring partly sunny conditions along with breezy and warm weather, as well as a chance of a thunderstorm. The high will reach 77 degrees. Tomorrow night will be cloudy with a low of 59. I'm meteorologist Jason Caterina on Faith Talk 1500 and 101.5 FM online at faithtalkdetroit.com.
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2: This is Ann Graham Lotz with Daily Light for Daily Living. Two global signs of Jesus' return that thrill me are world evangelization and the rebirth of the nation of Israel. Jesus declared in Matthew 24:14, "This gospel of the kingdom will be preached in the whole world, and then the end will come." The gospel is being preached in the whole world. If people can't hear it in their first language, they can hear it in their second or third. If they don't hear it live, they can read it on the internet, hear it on the radio. For the first time in human history, everyone has the opportunity to hear the gospel. The second sign is Israel. She rose from the ashes when formally established as a nation in May 1948, with descendants of her ancient people speaking her ancient language. Listen to me. Within my generation, every sign pointing to Jesus' return has been fulfilled. I'm convinced the kingdoms of this world are about to give birth to the kingdom of God. Jesus is coming. This is Ann Graham Lotz.
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0: Happy Friday, friends. Welcome to The Common Good. My name is Brian Fromm. It is great to be together on a Friday afternoon. We made it to the weekend. I hope that you're doing well. If you've missed any of the show, like, we've had some awesome interviews this week. I'm thinking of the time we spent with David Pollack yesterday and just talking about making every day count. If you've missed any of our interviews this week, you can always go get the podcast wherever it is you get your podcast. Just subscribe, rate, review. We are grateful to those of you who do that. And what you doing this weekend? I hope you got big plans. I want to get the lawn mowed. My daughter has her birthday party this weekend. So a lot going on, but all good stuff as it's a busy time. And I've been telling you over and over again that it's been a special, the month of May is a really special month in my family. My birthday, my daughter Emily had her birthday. We had a college graduation for my daughter Madeline. High school graduation on the last day of May for my son Jackson. It was Mother's Day last week. And then today is my wife Carrie's birthday. So we add to the list of celebrations and birthdays and major moments as today we celebrate my wife. It is her birthday. Never allowed to share the age of a woman, right? But she's the best. She's the rock of our family. She's the one we rely on and who keeps this craziness of life moving forward, right? Every family's got that person who kind of is the leader navigating the crazy busy schedules and all of that stuff and keeping all the balls in the air. And that is her. And so she deserves to be celebrated. And we're going to celebrate her in her favorite way tonight, and that is with pizza. Because it is National Pizza Day. I don't even know if you know that. Ironically, that National Pizza Day falls on my wife's birthday is right. It's the right thing. And what's your favorite kind of pizza? Mine, I will always go New York-style pizza. That's where I grew up. I grew up out east. I grew up eating New York style pizza. And so I love that big triangle, greasy, thin, covers the whole plate, pizza. But I know a lot of you in Chicago, you feel strongly about your Chicago style pizza. I know those of you in Detroit, you feel strongly about your Detroit style pizza. I got to be honest, I didn't even know there was such a thing as Detroit style pizza, but it seems to be growing in popularity. And then there are subsets within the Chicago style pizza. I will be a thin tavern style pizza guy versus the deep dish. Deep dish is good every now and then, like as a curveball, but not on a regular basis. Give me the thin tavern style. So how about you? What is your favorite kind of pizza on today being National Pizza Day? It does also feel appropriate that National Pizza Day falls on a Friday, right? Because that's when you have your pizza. I can remember growing up, we would always get a pizza. We'd get a pizza if my parents were going out, if they had something and we had a babysitter, it would just be a pizza. Again, a big New York style pie and cut into triangles and such great memories. But it's Friday. It's a Friday thing, right? It's a weekend thing. And so maybe this will spur you. Go get some pizza today and enjoy it. All right. I saw a fascinating article by John Taylor over at Relevant Magazine. It says the two kinds of churches actually growing in America share one big thing in common. Over the last year, American Christianity has been buzzing with reports of renewed growth, especially among Gen Z. But the real question is, where's the growth actually happening? New data suggests the most consistent momentum is coming from two places, non-denominational churches and spirit-filled Pentecostal movements. Both have been gaining ground through the post-pandemic era, and both point to a broader shift toward less institutional, more experiential expressions of faith. There it is again. Less institutional, more experiential expressions of faith. Non-denominational churches are one of the clearest examples. According to Ryan Burge's analysis of general social survey data, non-denominational churches made up about 5% of U.S. Protestant churches in 1972. What do you think it is today? Non-denominational churches made up 5% of U.S. Protestant churches in 1972. Today, they make up roughly 30%. Pew's 2025 religious landscape study puts the number lower at about 18% because it's got a stricter definition. But either way, non-denominational churches now make up a major share of American Protestantism. Pentecostal churches are seeing similar momentum. The Assemblies of God, one of the largest Christian denominations in the U.S., reported growth in attendance, membership, conversions, baptisms, and new churches in its latest annual report. So what do we make of all of that? The article says the overlap between these two worlds may be the most interesting part of the story. Many of the country's fastest growing non-denominational churches are functionally charismatic or continuationist, even when they don't use Pentecostal labels. They may not formally belong to the Assemblies of God, the Church of God in Christ, or Foursquare, but their worship styles and theology often emphasize expressive worship, spiritual gifts, and direct encounters with God. In other words, non-denominational growth and Pentecostal growth may be two expressions of the same broader shift toward experiential, spirit-filled Christianity operating both inside and outside denominational structures. There you go. The change seems to be the overlap. It's like if you got the two circles, right? And the overlap, what's the overlap? It seems to be in the experiential. And we get that. And I think we understand that in this day and age. Yet at the same time, there's some danger in that. Experiential churches can be untethered. They can be, non-denominational churches in general can really suffer from being non-tethered. But without any structure kind of holding them down and keeping the accountability. On the other hand, they can shift and move and adapt much more quickly than many of, especially of the old denominations. And it's interesting to me that this desire for the experiential, if we take it as a positive, is kind of a rejection of kind of, you know, in our day and age today, of everything, there being this artificialness to things. We have AI, we have everything on our phones, all of these things, this artificial nature, this disconnect from the experience, from the lived experience, has caused people to be longing for it. So what do you think about this makeup of what makes up growing churches today? I find this fascinating. Even if you're not in one of these streams, understand people are looking for experience. How do we do that? Biblically, healthily, and at the same time, in ways that draw people to Jesus. Fascinating. Non-denominational churches, Pentecostal churches being the two that are growing right now. Fascinating. Okay, coming up next, Christian nationalism is becoming a household term. What can we learn from that? An article over at Christianity Today, I think, challenges us with that. Coming up next here on The Common Good.
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0: Hey friends, welcome back to The Common Good. My name is Brian Fromm. So glad to have you with us today on a Friday afternoon on AM 1160, Hope for Your Life in Chicago. Faith Talk 1500 and 101.5 FM in Detroit. It has been a good week, busy week. As I said, it's been filled with it. This week started with my daughter's college graduation, ends with my wife's birthday today. A lot of fun in between. We're coming to the end of the high school baseball and softball seasons. Yesterday, my daughter's softball team had their senior night, which was a blast, and they got a win. But playoffs are coming around the corner, and we're just moving forward slowly, slowly, slowly. Glad you're with me today. Hope that you are doing well. All right, Christianity Today, they wanted to talk about one of the terms that gets thrown around a lot right now. And that's Christian nationalism. A new Pew Research Center study found that Christian nationalism is becoming a household term Let me read a little bit of the background and then I want to dive into this. Christian nationalism is on the minds of more U.S. adults than ever before, according to the Pew Research Center study released on Thursday. The report shows a significant uptick in people who know, quote, at least a little about the term Christian nationalism. While precise definitions are a matter of debate, Christian nationalism generally describes a belief that the United States is an inherently Christian nation and the government should preserve that. Let me read that again. While precise definitions are a matter of debate, I think that's important right there. Christian nationalism generally describes a belief that the United States is an inherently Christian nation and the government should preserve that. In the poll, 59% of respondents said they'd heard of the concept, up from 45 in 2024. Of those, 31% view it unfavorably, 10% favorably. The rising awareness of Christian nationalism tracks with a growing sense that religion is influencing American life. In the study, 37% of respondents said religion is gaining influence in the U.S., the highest share since 2002. Still, 61% say that it's losing influence, a sharp drop from 80% in 2024. More than half, 55%, said they have a positive view of religion's influence, a decrease of 4% from 2025. The view, or the phrase, Christian nationalist has often been viewed as a term of derision for Bible-believing Christians, said Kristen Dumas, a historian at Calvin University. But in recent years, some Christians have embraced the label. The term itself is not new, she wrote. It's been around in scholarly circles for decades, and what is different is that it's kind of moved into popular conversation and into mainstream media. The Trump administration, for instance, has taken major steps to integrate Christianity into the instruments of government. In April, the commission, the Religious Liberty Commission, criticized the idea of a necessary separation of church and state, with board chairman, Texas Lieutenant Governor Dan Patrick, calling it the biggest lie that's been told in America since our founding. And so you just keep going. But what this gets at is the struggle that there still is to understand the difference, or not understand the difference, to understand how patriotism and love of country, all of that intersects with our faith and our Christianity. And not just patriotism and love of country, but how much our Christian faith and values and should dictate our politics, not individually, but nationally. In the administration. Because here's the deal, guys. As we really, what my struggle with this is that I feel like the term Christian nationalist has become increasingly an umbrella that we just kind of throw things under. And it's when things become that, they lose their importance, they lose their power, they lose their definition. Christian nationalism at its worst is using Christianity in order to pull the levers of power. But at its best, it's saying, I want our country to continue to be influenced, you know, by the teachings of Jesus, by the way of Jesus. But here's what this conversation just reminds us of. It reminds us that we as Christians are called to a different kingdom. We are called to a different kingdom. We are adherents of the kingdom of God. We are followers of King Jesus. He is our king. He is our master. He is the one that we follow. He is not a doorway or a talking point to greater political power here on this earth. When it is used that way, then quote unquote Christian nationalism is an abhorrent thing. No. You see, as Christians, while we are called, we can be patriotic. I love our country. We always need to remember that our faith in Jesus runs much bigger than our love for country or our following of a political party or a specific politician. But that instead we speak truth to power, and that truth being the way of Jesus. That when we see Jesus and his ways would be different than, say, you know, a policy of a specific party or a politician, then we always side with Jesus. We don't try to make Jesus fit under the umbrella of a specific political party. But no, we call our churches and ourselves to fall under the way of Jesus. And as we do that increasingly, as we recognize he is the King of Kings, he is the Lord of Lords, and that we will spend eternity in his kingdom under his lordship, both now and forever, then it does free us in some ways to be patriotic, to love country, to do so without this borderline idol worship of specific parties and specific politicians, and certainly not allowing for there to be a using of Jesus and a using of the faith in order to pass or to gain a voting block and to push an agenda. No. Our greatest calling is like that in the Gospels when Jesus called people to come and follow me. I follow Jesus when his teachings agree or seem to give credence to my quote unquote favorite political party, and when it does not. It's about Jesus. And therefore, we call out others, we call out these things because we long for Jesus to be the one who is worshiped. This term is only going to become bigger and bigger, and I just think we need to have an understanding of it. There you go. Okay, coming up next, want to share the good news? There's one thing that we can do. We're going to talk about that next year on The Common Good.
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15: Tonight, expect mostly cloudy skies with a low of 53. Tomorrow will bring partly sunny conditions along with breezy and warm weather, as well as a chance of a thunderstorm. The high will reach 77 degrees. Tomorrow night will be cloudy with a low of 59. I'm meteorologist Jason Katerina on Faith Talk 1500 and 101.5 FM online at faithtalkdetroit.com.
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0: Hey friends, welcome back to The Common Good. My name is Brian Fromm. Great to have you with us today on this Friday afternoon. And if it's Friday, most Fridays, I was off last Friday, but this Friday we're back to our normal slot with our friend Adam Holtz. Adam from Plugged In, which is a fantastic ministry of focus on the family, helping us navigate movies and television and everything our kids are listening to and watching, and that we are. We know we want to know what we're getting ourselves into. And so that's what Plugged In does. It helps us. Adam, how are you doing today, my friend?
20: I am great, Brian. How are you doing?
0: Good. It's an accurate description. I just kind of riff about Plugged In. How do you describe it? And what's your elevator pitch?
20: My elevator pitch is we will give you everything you need to know to make wise and discerning and hopefully biblically informed decisions about really a broad swath of entertainment, movies, music, TV, video games, books, YouTube channels, technology. I think our deeper desire and what I think is an even deeper motivation is we hope that as you interact with our content over time, that you begin to maybe develop more fully a sense of what it means to have biblical discernment, to think in terms of worldview. Because it's good to know if a given movie or TV show or musical artist has content that we want to avoid or that we want our kids to avoid. Like, that's a great starting point. There's enough junk out there. We want to help you dodge those bullets sometimes, literally, in these movies, is one of them we'll talk about. But I think more than that, we want to be your partner with you and your family, helping your kids learn to think for themselves. Because they're faced with more choices about entertainment these days than ever before. And it won't be long before they're off on their own, making their own choices. And so we hope to equip you. So that was maybe an elevator speech if we were in the Empire State's building.
17: I was going to say, it's a long elevator ride, but it works.
20: Yeah, it's a long elevator ride. Exactly.
17: All right, so a list of movies, TV shows, and stuff. The first one, I'm drawing a blank on the name, but it sounded like a happy one. Let's start positive and happy.
20: It's mostly happy. Yeah, it's called Remarkably Bright Creatures. This is a movie that stars Sally Field, which you and I remember Sally Field, and we're probably right on the edge of the generation that even knows who Sally Field is.
17: That's right.
20: So my guess is you get 10 years younger and you're like, who's she? Never heard of her before. And, you know, there's a good chance you've never seen a Smokey and the Bandit film or Gidget or any of the other zillion things she's done. But Sally Field is one of the most famous actresses from the previous generations. And she plays a cleaning lady named Tova. And she is a cleaning lady at an aquarium. She lost her son in an accident 30 years ago. And ever since then, there has been innuendo and gossip about, was it an accident? Did he take his life? And her husband has really kind of run interference with all of that talk in town. But now her husband has died and she's alone. And so as she cleans, she talks to an octopus named Marcellus in the tank, you know, just kind of processing out loud. Well, as this movie would have it, Marcellus is a sentient, practically omniscient creature who really cares a great deal about Tova. And he's our narrator. And Marcellus is also dying. And he knows it. And so he's concerned that Tova won't have anybody to talk to. Recently, there is a new employee at the aquarium. His name is Cameron. He might politely be called a drifter. He might less politely be called homeless. Cameron has a lot of problems and a lot of hurts. And it doesn't seem at the surface that Cameron and Tova have very much in common. But Marcellus connects the dots and sees, you know what? They have some ways that they can help each other. And his goal before he dies is to connect them and to help them form a friendship that can help both of them. So other than a couple harsh profanities and some pot smoking that get this thing a PG-13 rating, it's a pretty nice movie. And it's going to be, you know, kids aren't going to want to watch this movie. They're going to check out in 5 minutes. Although the talking octopus is kind of cool. This is not a kid's movie. I mean, this is a more thoughtful drama that I think will appeal to an older audience. You know,
17: okay. When I heard talking octopus, I thought it was a kid's movie.
20: No, not a kid's movie. More of a thoughtful adult, you know, folks who remember Sally Field kind of movie.
17: There you go. All right. Now there were some darker movies, some darker TV shows that you almost want to warn us about. Please take us.
20: Well, one of those is just kind of mildly disappointing. And that's In the Gray. This is the latest movie from director Guy Ritchie. Guy Ritchie makes really stylish, well-crafted crime thrillers. And this is another one of those. This is a story that revolves around a character named Rachel Wild. She is technically a lawyer, but she's more like a corporate fixer. And in this case, what she's trying to fix is a guy named Salazar. Salazar owes the people who have hired her a cool $1 billion. And so she unleashes the legal dogs of war on him. But they have to go meet Salazar at his island. Think Bond villain. He's actually played by Javier Bardem's brother. So he has that sort of Spanish Bond villain kind of vibe to him. Luckily, Rachel has a couple of really impeccably dressed bodyguards who take care of her, played by Henry Cavill and Jake Gyllenhaal, and their names are Bronco and Sid, and they have four other guys on their team, it's basically Mission Impossible plus Ocean's 11 plus a whole lot of harsh profanity.
17: Gotcha.
20: And a high body count. Now, the interesting thing, it really, there's a lot of violence here. I don't want to like minimize it too much, but as R-rated movies go, it's pretty sanitized. I mean,
17: gotcha.
20: We see a couple bodies and some pools of blood, but the camera doesn't spend too much time lingering on the carnage. These are just nameless, faceless, you know, Bond style lackeys who get mowed down. And it avoids really any sexual content at all. So on that level, I'm like, okay, this is an engaging thriller. But all that profanity, I mean, it's just, it's a lot. And I think a lot of people are going to check out at that.
17: That's hard. Like, you pull out those movies, like, I want to see this. And when it's just incessant profanity, it just wears you down. It's like you're in a boxing match and you're taking body blows.
20: And it's, you know, it's about 60 profanities, which sometimes at Plugged In, we talk about the relative versus the absolute judgment. And what I mean by that is, there are a lot of R-rated movies that have a lot more profanity than that. So that's the relative judgment.
17: Yep.
20: The absolute judgment is it's still got about 60 profanities in it, which for a lot of us is probably more than you want to endure. And people often ask us, well, why do you even bother to count profanities? Isn't that really super weird? And the reason we count is different people have different standards. And for some people, they'd be like, well, it doesn't seem like it's that bad. Others are going to be like, yeah, I'm out. And I think no matter where your line is, 60 is more than 3, right?
17: Yes.
20: You know, and yes. Sometimes a movie will tiptoe into R-rated territory. It's like, okay, if this is a movie like it wasn't R-rated, but Remarkably Bright Creatures, I think has one F word, right? That's different than 50 or 60 of them.
17: 50 or 60,
20: And that's why we let you know so that you can make the decision for yourself.
17: There you go. 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

Hey friends, welcome back to The Common Good. My name is Brian Fromm. So glad to have you with us today on a Friday afternoon, halfway through the month. It's May the 15th, halfway through the month. And I hope that you are doing well. Man, it's all going fast. The months on the calendar of 2026 are flying off. They're just screaming off. Hold on. Live in the present. Enjoy the moments you've been given. Every day, take a deep breath. Proclaim that this is the day that the Lord has made. Let us rejoice and be glad in it. This is the day that the Lord has made. Let us rejoice and be glad in it. And it's good. We want other people to know that good news, don't we? We call that in the church evangelism. Evangelism is a proclamation of the good news. It's a proclaiming of the good news of Jesus. That while we were yet sinners, Christ died for us. That while the wages of sin is death, the free gift of God is eternal life through Jesus Christ our Lord. That God so loved the world that he gave his only son, that whoever believes in him shall not perish, but will have eternal life. Will have eternal life. This is the good news that we bank our own lives over or on, and that we proclaim to other people. But if you're like me, then evangelism is something, it's a loaded word, because it's something that I feel like I don't do well, I haven't done well, and for most of my life has caused anxiety. Oh, I'm supposed to do the work of an evangelist. I'm supposed to do that. But I'm not one of those people who gets up and just almost in a confrontational way is able to just share this good news. I can remember, I've shared this story before, but when I was in high school, we went to a youth conference called Operation Good News. It's down at the Jersey Shore. That was the draw of it. Some time at the beach. But what it was during the morning, they would train you in how to share your faith. And during the afternoon, we'd hop in vans and you'd go out in twos. And I can vividly remember being on the shores of Atlantic City. Not a ton of great stuff going on in Atlantic City. Being on the shores of Atlantic City, and there, as a high school kid, having to go up to people and, oh, do you know where you're going to go if you're to die today? Or what do you think of Jesus? And people just at the beach or at the casino looking at you like, who are you? Just get away from me. And it probably did more to hurt my desire to share about Jesus than it did to help. Years later, my daughter and I were at a wedding in California, and we took a day. We were at the beach or Lake Tahoe. That's where we were. And I could see in a distance two people with a clipboard walking towards me. I said, oh my gosh, they're going to come and they're like doing evangelism. And it was so awkward. And then I told them, hey guys, I'm a pastor. I'm encouraged by what you're doing. Just kind of, and the tension went away. And I found that interesting that before they knew that I was already a Christian and I was a pastor, there was this great tension around sharing their faith. And this task they had clearly been given. And then the second they found out that I was kind of a quote unquote teammate, that we were on the same team, that went away. That went away. We've got to reclaim the ability to share our faith in natural ways, in ways that aren't awkward or also that aren't about counting the numbers, how many hands are raised, how many cards are filled out, but to have much more conversational. And so over at Crossway, I read this blog, want to share the good news?

0: ask good questions. Ask good questions. It says this, people like talking about themselves. They want to discuss the things they love, the things they hate, and the reasons you should love and hate those same things. This is powerful information for evangelism. If we want more opportunities to share the gospel with people, we need to get them talking about their beliefs. And one of the best ways to get people talking is to ask good questions. Asking questions accomplishes three main goals. First, we get this. It creates rapport. Unless you already know this person, you need to establish a connection. By asking questions, you demonstrate an interest in the person's thoughts, beliefs, and feelings before you launch into your salvation presentation. Remember, no one wants to feel like a project. You're much more likely to gain a person's ear if you first offer your own ear. Second, asking questions in a respectful way to reveal inconsistencies in a person's worldview. He says, I often experience this when I volunteer at my local pregnancy resource center. She said, she gives a kind of an example of a conversation and how she turned it to Jesus. She says, in just a few short moments, this woman went from calling Jesus her everything to confessing that she didn't know much about God. And this author says, my questions allowed her to self-assess. I never had to pronounce judgment. She realized that it made no sense to call Jesus her everything if she had no relationship with him or his people. Good questions allow us to gently and respectfully expose weaknesses in a person's worldview and guide the conversation toward the gospel. She says, a third reason to ask questions is to learn the person's perceived area of greatest need. Oftentimes, people think love and acceptance are their greatest needs. Sometimes they prize financial success or independence. Maybe they long for freedom from fear and anxiety. Whatever that deepest craving might be, your job is to find it. You want to know what keeps this person up at night. Probing that area uncovers pathways to present Christ as the answer to soul sickness. Crafting good questions is a skill that can be mastered over time, but for now, let's start with something simple. When we're kids, our go-to question was why. No matter what a person said, you'd follow up with another why. Nothing's really changed. Your go-to question in evangelism is always a version of why do you think that? Why do you believe that? But here's what we need to understand, friends. You are much more likely to gain a person's ear if you offer your own ear first. You are much more likely to build a bridge, if you offer your ear, if you make the first step. So think about the people that you're longing to share the gospel with. Who comes to mind for you? Does it come with anxiety? Does it come with fear? Here's the question. What are the questions that you could be asking them? What are the steps that you can take? The questions, the probing questions that show you care and that you're interested. Not to get to some end result of them praying some prayer, but to open the door, to build a bridge, to be able to talk about Jesus. Friends, sharing the gospel does not need to be a scary, scary thing. It doesn't. It doesn't need to be a scary thing. But we're all called to do it. And one of the best ways to go about it is just to be a good question asker. To ask good questions, build bridges. The way to gain confidence is to allow people to know that you care. And the way that we show that we care is by asking questions. Go do the work of an evangelist. Be prayerfully asking God, who can I share? Who can I build a bridge with? And then begin that process of asking good questions and seeing what God does. Thanks for being with me this hour on AM 1160, Hope for Your Life in Chicago. Faith Talk 1500 and 101.5 FM in Detroit. My name is Brian Fromm. 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
15: With SRN News, I'm Bob Agnew in Washington. President Trump says American aircraft maker Boeing has a deal to sell at least 200 planes to China. That's among the revelations he shared with reporters today on his way back from the three-day visit to Beijing. The president says China reserved the right to buy as many as 750 Boeing aircraft. South Carolina Governor Henry McMaster has called his legislature into a special session to discuss congressional redistricting that makes Palmetto State now the latest front in the nationwide redistricting battle, which could determine the outcome of the 2026 midterm elections. U.S. stock market fell from its record highs and joined in a worldwide drop for stocks today as higher oil prices had a shiver through the bond market. Technology stocks led the market lower, especially some top AI stocks that had shot so high that many critics had said that they may have been overvalued. More on these stories at srnnews.com.
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11: Tonight, expect mostly cloudy skies with a low of 53. Tomorrow will bring partly sunny conditions along with breezy and warm weather, as well as a chance of a thunderstorm. The high will reach 77 degrees. Tomorrow night will be cloudy with a low of 59. I'm meteorologist Jason Caterina on Faith Talk 1500 and 101.5 FM online at faithtalkdetroit.com.
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18: This is John MacArthur with more Portraits of Grace. I'm sure it'll come as no surprise to you when I say that Christians struggle with sin. Well, as you mature in Christ, the frequency of your sin may decrease, but your sensitivity to it will increase. That doesn't mean you're more easily tempted, but rather you're more aware of the subtleties of sin and how it dishonors God. As a believer, your first response to sin should be to confess it. In fact, confession of sin is a distinguishing characteristic of a true believer. 1 John 1:9 literally says that Christians are the ones who continually confess their sins and who are being continually cleansed from all unrighteousness. What a wonderful truth. This is John MacArthur, praying that you're continuing to be portraits of grace.
13: 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Here's Franklin Graham.
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21: A heartwarming college graduation story. And then, what does the Bible mean when it says pray without ceasing? You're listening to The Common Good. Happy Friday, friends. Welcome to this hour of The Common Good. My name is Brian Fromm. So glad to have you with us today. on a Friday on AM 1160, Hope for Your Life in Chicago. 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Hope you're having a great Friday afternoon. Looking forward to a good weekend. It is good to be together. My wife's birthday today. I'm not going to give you the age, although if you knew what I turned 11 days ago, you'll know what she's turning today. We are 11 days apart. I'm 11 days older than her. She gets so annoyed during that time because I make stupid jokes like you can't understand me or you're just so young or all that stuff. But yes, annoying husbands. We're going to talk about those in just a second here and a word of warning. But yes, my wife's birthday today. She it is in the run of birthdays. Mine, my daughter Emily was a couple days ago. Carrie's is today. Throw in the high school and the college graduation and Mother's Day, and we got ourselves a crazy month. We got ourselves a month. But it's fun, a lot of celebrating and a lot of family time and a lot of enjoyment. So I'm going to need the summer, though, to recoup, to just, yes, the whole summer. I'm going to need that summer to recoup. And here we go. Okay. Three random stories. Let's start with a depressing one, because I just told you that I will do stuff that annoys my wife. If you are like me as a husband, be prepared. Woman, age 65, shot and killed her husband, age 69, because he was annoying. He was annoying. This happened in Alabama, where a woman shot and killed her husband because he was annoying her. She called 911 to report that she had shot her husband of 15 years, allegedly telling dispatcher that she had felt threatened and was bothered by him. Police officers responded to the scene, where they found him dead in his recliner from a single gunshot wound to the chest. She was taken into custody and charged with domestic violence-related murder. She annoyed him. She told investigators her husband had undergone open-heart surgery just 2 weeks earlier and was still recovering. She revealed that her husband kept coming into her room and irritating her, so she grabbed a handgun and waited for the next time that he returned. There you go. Be careful annoying your wife. Be careful annoying your... I don't know why I find that funny. I shouldn't find that funny, but her reasoning, her defense is, yeah, he was just annoying. I don't know. Maybe divorce would have been the way to go. But there you go. A happy story. We kind of start to see these at college graduation time, where you'll see, you know, speakers or inspirational stories. Here we go. College grads stunned after surprise donor pays off their student loans. He paid off their student loans. Here's some more of the story. Graduates at North Carolina State University were left stunned after a commencement speaker announced he would personally cover their final year student loan debt during a graduation ceremony. The unexpected announcement came during a May 9th commencement at the university's Wilson College of Textiles, where donor and entrepreneur Anil Kochar revealed that he and his wife Marilyn would pay off all education loans incurred by graduates during the 25-26 academic year. Videos from their ceremony quickly spread online, showing students erupting into cheers and giving Kochar a standing ovation after the announcement. He said, "It's my privilege today to announce that in honor of my father, that my wife Marilyn and I are providing a graduation gift to cover all the final year education loans incurred by Wilson College graduates during the 2025-2026 academic year," he told them during the speech. According to Axios Raleigh, the donation will benefit around 200 graduates, including 176 undergraduate students from the college. He said the gesture was made in honor of his late father, who studied textile manufacturing at NC State after arriving in the U.S. from India in the 1940s. There you go. The university later confirmed it coordinated with its Office of Scholarships and Financial Aid to help facilitate the debt relief plant. I mean, that's cool. You know, some of you can get cynical about this and be like, well, if you got the money to do it, what's it? No, this is a big spend, and it's just a great gesture in which you're being able to use your money to help other people. Isn't that cool? Being able to help other people. I'm here for that. What a great way to use your money. And could you fathom how, like, he must have felt doing that? He must have felt this enormous pride, just this pride of, like, I'm able to do this for you. And yeah, love that story. Just love that story. Okay, the last one, I want to sit in this one a little bit. High-powered dads are spending less time at work, more on childcare. For the first time in a generation, college-educated fathers are spending substantially more time on their homes and kids than they did just a few years ago, often cutting working hours to do it. Their changing behavior has revitalized a narrowing of gaps with women in both unpaid and paid work that had largely stagnated for more than two decades. Between the three-year period ending in 2019 and the three-year period ending in 2024, the college-educated dads boosted time spent on housework and childcare by more than 4 hours per week, while reducing paid work by 6 hours. The study compares three-year segments, and the author said this: in this group of college-educated men and children with children, we're seeing closer to a one-for-one substitution of less paid work with more housework, which is novel. It goes on for more, but you get the point. Now, some of this has to do with remote work and the way things have changed since COVID-19, but let's just take it at its on the surface. Dads spending more time with their kids and less time at work. Dads sharing more of the responsibility in the home and being with their children and watching it. This is to be celebrated. This is fantastic. Why do I say that? Because dads and moms, but this story is about dads, the number one thing you can give your child of any age, the number one thing you can give your child is presence. And I don't mean presence as in gifts, although those are great. I mean presence as in being there, being present. I've been talking to you all the time. I got kids graduating and things, like, feels like they're leaving the house and all this stuff. And you just go, I would feel so guilty right now if I couldn't look back over their childhood and go, I was around. But my wife and I prioritize we're going to be in their lives in appropriate ways, coaching teams, going to every, you know, being the dad who goes on the field trip or being at their choir concerts, whatever. It takes sacrifice. But the number one thing you can do for your kids, your grandkids, is to be present, to be around. No amount of gifts or anything else is going to cover that over. Just be there. And this is exciting news that it appears that men, particularly in the survey, are starting to take that to heart. They're starting to take that to heart. Coming up next, saw this blog, Why I'll Be a Christian Tomorrow. And then he wrote, hint, it's not about me. It's not about because of me. Going to do that next here on The Common Good.
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28: 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My name is Brian Fromm. 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Hope for Your Life in Chicago. 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It's good to be together and glad that you are with me. Hope you have big weekend plans. Make church part of those weekend plans. Be present. Be part of a church community. It's so important to be part of a church community. Go be part of a church community, because it is there that we spur one another on. We keep one another moving forward. All right. I saw this blog post, Why I'll Be a Christian Tomorrow, by a guy by the name of Blake Long. And he wrote, hint, it's not because of me. He said the Christian life is one of peaks and valleys, ups and downs, highs and lows. Isn't that the truth? One day everything feels right. Then the next, it seems like we're barely hanging on. We experience adversity, hardship, and many other things as we walk with Jesus each day. It's not always negative, of course, but it's most certainly not always sunshine. Life can be quite difficult, right? We feel that. We feel those ups and downs, those struggles. Life can be difficult. Some days we may even wonder if we'll fall away in the future, but that's because we take our eyes off of Jesus. That's because we navel gaze and we rely on our own strength. Friends, if it were up to us, we'd lose it all. John MacArthur once wrote, if we could lose our salvation, we would. But that has everything to do with God's hold on us and nothing to do with how good we are as Christians. This is why I'll be a Christian tomorrow, he writes, and the next day, and the next day. It's because of God's promises, not my strength. It's because of God's promises and not my strength. I can look into the future and know that I'll still be imperfectly following Jesus, not because I have it all together. I surely don't, but because Jesus has never failed to fulfill his promises, including completing his work in us. If I look to my own performance and ability as a Christian, I would fail quickly. I would have no confidence of being a Christian tomorrow. I would have no assurance that I'd wake up the next day seeking to follow Jesus. This, friends, is why the doctrine of perseverance of the saints is so precious to our souls. We persevere in the faith because our Heavenly Father preserves us in the faith. It's true, of course, that many have completely fallen away from their faith even after seemingly following Jesus for decades. It would be unwise to make a general statement on why that happens. But the Bible does address this in 1 John chapter 2, verse 19, where it says they went out from us, but they were not of us. For if they had been of us, they would have continued with us, but they went out that it might become plain that they all are not of us. In the end, those who ultimately and finally walk away from Jesus reveal that they were never truly part of the fold. Friend, take heart. He's a good God who puts up with fickle children. Of course, we know God doesn't just put up with us. He loves us eternally and more than we will ever comprehend. He is the reason why I'll be a Christian tomorrow. So friend, take heart. It's not by your strength, your wisdom, your grit that you remain a Christian. It's by God's grace to keep you in his loving arms. Rest in that and keep following Jesus. Rest in that and keep following Jesus. Do you ever wonder, am I going to make it in the hard times? Am I going to give up? Now, this is a very reformed view here, but there's great comfort in this view that says, I'm going to keep going because God won't let me go. I'm going to make it till the end because God won't let me go. Not because the same way that my salvation is not earned by my righteousness, my holding on to my salvation is not earned by my righteousness. I love how he says, I'll be a Christian tomorrow, not because of my own strength, but because of his promises. This isn't to say that there aren't times of doubt, that there aren't times of struggle, that there aren't roller coaster rides where you feel like you want to get off the ride. This is where the call to persevere comes from. Keep going. Keep your eyes on Jesus. Keep moving forward. You can do it. You can do it. We keep on going. And so, friends, here's my question for us today. Where's your hope? Excuse me. Where does your hope lie? has it moved to being about your strength, your abilities, to being just about you? No. We persevere out of God's promises, out of his love for us. And this matters for other reasons too. Do you ever wonder if I have too many lows, if I struggle, if I doubt, God will stop loving me? That doesn't happen, because he is our gracious heavenly father, because our identity is that of a child of God. We've been adopted into his family, loved more than we could ever imagine. And just as the father of the prodigal son welcomed his prodigal son home with a party and with a kiss and a hug, so we are watched for and loved by our heavenly father in the same way. More than we could ever imagine. More than we could ever imagine. Do you doubt that God loves you? He does, my friends. He loves you. He loves you so much that he saved you. He sent his son so that you may be saved. You may be forgiven. You may have life. He loves you that much. While we were yet sinners, Christ died for us. And he loves you so much that he has patience with you. That even when you run away, he longs to have you back. He pursues. We serve a God who pursues throughout scripture. And you are loved by your heavenly father. May that bring you great joy. Great confidence, and take away that worry of, does God still love me? Am I still going to heaven? God loves you. You are his child. And in that, you can have confidence in the highs of life, but even more so in the lows. Thanks so much for being with me this hour so far. If you've missed any of the show, you can go get the podcast wherever it is you get your podcast. 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Grateful to those of you who do that. 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
1: Tonight, expect mostly cloudy skies with a low of 53. Tomorrow will bring partly sunny conditions along with breezy and warm weather, as well as a chance of a thunderstorm. The high will reach 77 degrees. Tomorrow night will be cloudy with a low of 59. I'm meteorologist Jason Caterina on Faith Talk 1500 and 101.5 FM online at faithtalkdetroit.com.
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3: 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You don't stand in respect to a president because you like him or because you voted for him. You stand when he comes in the room because it is a demonstration of the respect for the office, if not the individual.
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5: 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My name is Brian Fromm. 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However it is you listen to us, I'm grateful that you do. And I hope you're looking forward to a great weekend. What are some of the more confusing Bible verses to you? Oh, you can make a long list of them. Do not be anxious about anything, right? Like this idea of not having any anxiety, or some that have been misused and you think to yourself, I'm not sure how to interpret them. Like, you know, the whole, God only term everything for good. We twist that to mean everything's good, that nothing bad happens to Christians. No. And so it could become confusing. But then there's this verse. This is the one I want to focus on. There's a relevant magazine had an article asking, what does the Bible mean when it says pray without ceasing? That's a command of Paul's in Philippians, I believe, right? Where he says, pray without ceasing. Other versions say pray continually. Pray continually. And that sounds simple, but then when you put your mind to it, remember being a kid and being like, wait a minute. I'm supposed to just keep praying all day, every day, without ceasing, without stopping. How is that even possible? And if it were possible, the thought process went, it sounds terrible. It sounds no fun. It sounds like something I don't want. And then we think heaven's going to be that way too, right? Like it's just going to be singing all the time and nonstop church services, and we misinterpret, right? Misinterpret. We have to do the work to interpret well. So Paul's command to pray without ceasing, they write, sounds simple until you actually try it. Let me read some of what they write. Modern life already feels loud and overbooked, so the idea of praying nonstop can sound impossible. But the problem may be that many Christians have been taught to think about prayer too narrowly. Narrowly. A lot of us think that prayer is primarily communicating with God. And I think that Jesus reveals to us is prayer is primarily about communing with God. Prayer then isn't only a scheduled activity. It's a way of living with an awareness of God's presence. Jesus, who regularly withdrew to pray, but was no less connected to the Father while he was teaching or healing. It's evident in scripture that he was in communion with his Father all the time. It's just that sometimes the external activities of his life got to cease so he could solely be focused on that communion with God. the key to understanding Paul's words. Oh, that's not Philippians. It's 1 Thessalonians. That's right. That's the key. The writer says, I don't think that he was using hyperbole there. I think we are to pray or to abide in the presence of God and be aware of his presence with us continually, even in the activities of our day. Prayer can include the familiar form, saying the Lord's Prayer or sitting in silence with God. But it can also happen while working, cooking, or sitting in another meeting that absolutely could have been an email. If you understand prayer to be communion with God, then our goal should be to let that permeate into every part and activity of our life. Practically, there are small disciplines that recenter attention on God throughout the day. Scripture or brief prayers can train the mind to notice God's presence in ordinary moments. For example, the Celts, they write, had little prayers they would use for the ordinary activities of the day. A prayer for washing dishes, a prayer for folding clothing, a prayer for eating meals. Over time, those habits can blur the line many Christians create between spiritual activities and everything else. Ordinary, mundane, even profane activities of the day suddenly take on spiritual significance and importance. And not because the activities themselves are important, but because you're aware of God's presence amid that activity. Structured prayer still matters. Those practices exist for a reason. People are distractible. Sometimes shutting out noise is the only focus, but mature prayer doesn't stop there. Hopefully, instead, as we mature and grow in our faith, we will, like Jesus, learn to pray without ceasing and discover that we're just going throughout our days with an awareness of God's presence. It's an ongoing reality of our lives, like breathing. And the point is learning to receive prayer as something deeper than a religious task. It's communion with God. Whether someone is alone in silence or moving through the demands of an ordinary day, it's just adding multiple forms and manifestations of that communion with God. From what starts as hopefully a juvenile, simplistic way of praying into a beautiful, mature vision of prayer and communion with God that keeps growing as we get older. I think that article is helpful in helping us wrestle with what is communion with God. What does that even look like? What does that even, how does that even look? Because again, when we look at pray without ceasing, without this deeper understanding, then it can just be like, well, obviously the Bible doesn't mean that. Obviously, it just doesn't mean that. It's not, he can't mean just keep going. No, what he means is live in communion with your Heavenly Father. Live with a daily awareness of who he is. And as we live with that, then we start to understand what this pray without ceasing looks like. It's always recognized that you are in communion with your Heavenly Father. You're always with him. He is always present. And therefore, we can know him deeply. And we can know his presence. And we can pray without ceasing. That's a helpful tip, if you will. That's why I wanted to talk about that. Because we can just throw that verse away and go, that's impossible. Yes, in the sense of bow your head, close your eyes. But what about in the sense of let's constantly know whether I'm reading my Bible or playing with my kids or doing the dishes or, you know, doing a radio show or driving in the car. I'm in communion with God. He is present even in the mundane. And as he is, I can abide in him. I can connect with him. And in that sense, I can be praying without ceasing. I could be praying continually. I could be in his presence continually. Coming up next, we're going to end our hour with some words from Pastor Matt Chandler about mourning. We're going to do that next here on The Common Good.
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2: All good stuff, but you can begin to feel overwhelmed, can't you? You can begin to feel like you just can't keep your head above water. You're spending more money than you want to spend. You're never really getting to the things that you plan to get to, and it can be overwhelming. Don't allow that to happen. Be present. Enjoy the moment. Maybe your house won't be as clean as you want it to be, or you won't be as productive as you hoped, but enjoy what's going on in your life right now. Be present. Right? We say that on this show all the time. Celebrate the past, plan for the future, but live in the present. Be present and enjoy. As we close this hour, a quick happy birthday again to my wife, Carrie, her birthday today. It's a long line of birthdays in the month of May for us, but it's her birthday, and we're going to celebrate because it is National Pizza Party Day as well. And so we're going to celebrate with pizza tonight because that's what she wants. It's her love language. And so we're going to celebrate on National Pizza Party Day with some pizza because my wife deserves it. And all she wants is some Lou Malnati's or something like that. And we're going to go with it. So I hope you have yourself a great weekend. I'm glad to be together. I want to end our hour playing a clip from Matt Chandler. I saw this. It was a reel, I think, on Instagram, talking about mourning. And one of the things that happens as we allow ourselves to mourn, as we mourn, let's listen to this, and then I want to reflect a little bit upon it.
3: If we will lean in and mourn, the promise is that Jesus will comfort us. C.S. Lewis said in his book, A Grief Observed, "My idea of God is not a divine idea. It has to be shattered time after time. He shatters it himself. He is the great iconoclast." Could we not almost say that this shattering is one of the marks of his presence? The incarnation is the supreme example. It leaves all previous ideas of the Messiah in ruins, and most of us are offended by the iconoclasm, and blessed are those who are not. Lewis is right. Jesus draws near to those who mourn, offering his presence as our most outstanding comfort. You are never alone in your mourning. Even when no one else understands, Jesus is present with you. Jesus is not cold or indifferent to our mourning. He mourns with us. I have consistently grown a greater sense of Jesus's presence and power in my life as I have confronted my own sinful bent and the devastation of the result of sin all around me. Are you wanting a more intimate connection with Jesus? Then mourn. This is the path to the blessed life.
2: There's this strange occurrence in Scripture that as we mourn, as we are honest about the struggles of this world, as we wrestle, as our visions of who we think God has changed with life circumstances and the difficulties, as we become people who mourn, we come to know God more deeply. We should not be surprised by that when we think about Jesus' words in the Beatitudes. Blessed are those who mourn. Blessed are those who mourn. And, you know, we live in a culture that idolizes comfort and idolizes comfort, yeah, and prosperity and ease. We don't idolize mourning and struggle. But Chandler's right here in the sense that as we

0: mourn,
1: as we are honest about our feelings, as we are honest about what's going on in this world, as we are honest with our struggles, it is there that he says, I will be with you. Come to me, all you are weary and heavy laden, and I will give you rest. God is near to the brokenhearted. Blessed are those who mourn. Blessed are those who mourn. What are you going through right now, friends? What is your struggle? Don't believe the lie that says, I have to cover that up. A good Christian doesn't mourn. A good Christian doesn't struggle. A good Christian doesn't wrestle. A good Christian doesn't doubt. All of those are lies from the pit of hell. Instead, Jesus tells us it is in those moments that he is present. I think about in my own life, the times where I've most mourned, the times that have been most difficult, the places where there have been the greatest amount of struggle, are not times I want to go back to, but they are also times where I knew God most deeply, most intimately, most closely. That's the weird thing that happens in our faith, that God is near to the brokenhearted. Do you believe that to be true? What is breaking your heart today? What is breaking your heart today? Where is the struggle? Where is the hurt? God is near. God is close to the brokenhearted. And friends, for you, for you, whatever you're going through, whatever you're struggling with, know that your Savior is near. Your Savior is near. This is such an important thing that we must wrestle with, that we must just embrace. God is near to the brokenhearted. He is near to the brokenhearted. So mourn, embrace it. Embrace it, and there find your Savior. Find Jesus, because he says, I will be near. I will be with you always. It's a good, comforting word for us today. All right, friends, I hope you have yourself a great weekend. As we close out this hour, go do something fun. Go allow yourself some joy. Some of you live such a heavy life. Allow yourself some joy. If in nothing else, recognizing that God loves you, that there is joy in the Lord. Allow yourself some joy. Go for a walk. It's going to be warm out this weekend. Enjoy it. Don't get so bogged down in your phone and in the news and in your work and this, that you just miss. Be present and be able to proclaim that this is the day that the Lord has made. Let us rejoice. Let us have joy and be glad in it. Love you. Hope you have yourself a great weekend. Glad you're with me this hour on AM 1160, Hope for Your Life in Chicago. 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
13: With SRN News, I'm Keith Peters in Washington. President Trump says he's not yet made a decision on whether a major sale of U.S. arms to Taiwan can move forward following his 3-day visit to China. The president spoke to reporters Friday as he flew back on Air Force One. Trump's Republican administration has authorized the sale, but it has yet to proceed. The Justice Department will seek the death penalty for the man accused of fatally shooting 2 staff members of the Israeli embassy in Washington outside a Jewish museum. Prosecutors disclosed the decision in a court filing Friday. Elias Rodriguez faces federal hate crime and murder charges in the killings of Yaron Lashinsky and Sarah Milgram. On Wall Street, the Dow down by 537 points, the NASDAQ dropped 410, the S&P 500 lower by 92. 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
1: Tonight, expect mostly cloudy skies with a low of 53. Tomorrow will bring partly sunny conditions along with breezy and warm weather, as well as a chance of a thunderstorm. The high will reach 77 degrees. Tomorrow night will be cloudy with a low of 59. I'm meteorologist Jason Katarina on Faith Talk 1500 and 101.5 FM online at faithtalkdetroit.com.
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16: 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And have questions in your mind. If you want to make this program productive, good to be with you. 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It is necessary for all teachers, Sunday school teachers, those who teach at seminaries and other places as well, and those who teach at seminaries as well, to be prepared for questions that students will ask. And I'm here to tell you, those brilliant students have a lot of questions, right? And so therefore, it's definitely necessary for us to do the best we can. Nobody knows it all, right? And so we just thank God for the wisdom He's given us as teachers, as pastors, Sunday school teachers, whatever, to be able to share the gospel with folks who ask us questions, realizing that without the illumination of God, none of us could understand any of this, and just thanking Him to bless us to be able to understand His word. So get your Bible. This is Strictly Biblical Bible Teaching Ministries, where you can ask any question you want about the word of God. And also, if you care to, deal with challenges that I might, let us say, put on the table. Number to call, area code 866-423-9578. Area code 866-423-9578. Want to deal with the subject of the soul and the spirit. The soul and the spirit. Why? Well, because first of all, it is a biblical topic, very important to understand, where in Zechariah 12 and 1, Scripture says this, Zechariah chapter 12, verse 1 in the Old Testament. Now, let me prove to you from God's holy word that you have a spirit. Yeah? For our final authority is God's, and God's holy word says. Okay? Let me read that again. I kind of chopped it a little bit. Now, let me prove to you from God's holy word that you have a spirit. For our final authority is God's holy word. So what the Bible says goes, right? It's what is being said in this statement, all right? And, of course, it has to say it in the word of God in order for it to be legitimate and for it to be true. Okay, and so where do we go? Zechariah chapter 12 and verse 1 is very clear, where it says, "The Lord formeth the spirit of man." Yeah, man, it's difficult. Testing. I don't hear anything in there. I got it.
17: You've got audio levels. You're still on air.
16: Okay. All right. Here in Zechariah 12 and 1, where the scripture is clear, where it says, "The Lord forms the spirit of man." This is Zechariah 12 and 1. The Lord forms the spirit of man within him. Okay. So, therefore, we know that we have the spirit within us. Okay. But there's more to it than that. Mm-hmm. What about when the question comes to you, Sunday school teacher, pastor, preacher? Yeah, got to answer these questions. And here's a question. "I have always believed," this person writes, "that my soul and spirit were one and the same. I've always believed that my soul and spirit were one and the same. If there is a difference, what is the difference?" Wow. Is there a difference between the soul and the spirit? Well, let's look and see what the Bible says, because either the Bible says something about it or it doesn't. Okay? And so let's find out what the Bible says concerning the whole, the soul and the spirit. Okay? First of all, one verse to go to if you got your Bible, and you got to have your Bible when you're dealing with Bible talk, right? Zechariah chapter 12, verse 1. And where we can prove from God's holy word, dealing with the spirit. Okay? And just a part of this verse, Zechariah 12 and 1, it says, "The Lord forms the spirit of man within him." Okay? So that's what we know, right? That the Lord does form the spirit of man within him. Now, once you get to reading the Bible, you understand something. And that is, that it takes more than just looking at a few verses to understand some theological concepts. Because sometimes there's a consolation, let us say, of things in the Bible that give you information on what you're dealing with in Scripture, right? So, and it's good when people come up with questions like this. In fact, this is what's on the list for today. And, of course, any questions you guys might have, where it says, this person writes, "I have always believed that my soul and spirit were one and the same." That's what this person said. He always believed. "I have always believed that my soul and spirit were one and the same. If there is a difference, what is this difference?" Okay. Now, that's a legitimate question. Okay. Are our soul and spirit the same? If they are different, what is the difference? Well, before I say anything, I'll tell you what we got to do. Let's go and see what the Bible says. That's right. Let's see what the Bible says about it, right? And that's always the first thing to go, okay? The first thing to go to is the Word of God, the B-I-B-L-E. Turn, if you will, with me, if you have your Bible with you, and you must on the Bible Talk program have your Bible, because that's what we're looking at. And we'll go to Luke chapter 1 and verse 46 and see here what the gospel writer gives us concerning this subject. In Luke chapter 1, and verse 46, it says, "And Mary said," talking about the Virgin Mary here, "and Mary said, my soul doth magnify the Lord." Okay, see that? Okay. So she said, "My soul doth magnify the Lord." Then in verse 47, she says this, "And my spirit hath rejoiced in God my Savior." Now right here, you see, in Luke 1:46, where it says soul, okay, magnifying the Lord with a soul, and my spirit. So here in this verse, we see the soul and spirit doing exactly the same thing. So definitely there has to be some kind of unity between the spirit and the soul. They can't be that vastly different from each other, and then we see them joined together in a verse like Luke chapter 1, verse 46. "And Mary said, my soul doth magnify the Lord." Then verse 47, "And my spirit hath rejoiced in my Savior." So that is clear. That is clear. Number to call, area code 866-423-9578. Area code 866-423-9578 to be on the air. Bible Talk with Pastor Emery Moss. Any question you have interrupts my questions, and that's okay. As long as we're talking about the Bible, we are doing what we're supposed to be doing on this program, which is, of course, Bible Talk. All right. So, as we look at this, there's other things that we find interesting, okay, comparing the soul and the spirit. If we go to Revelation chapter 6, verse 9, which is, it's amazing to me where in some places this causes some doubt of some kind, which to me is very clear in the text. What the Bible says about it is clear. Over in Revelation chapter 6 and verse 9, okay, Revelation 6 and 9, where this is talking about what happens in heaven, right? Says, Revelation 6 and verse 9, And when he had opened the fifth seal, I saw under the altar the souls of them that were slain for the word of God and for the testimony which they held. Okay? So here we find, right? Here we find where it says, when he opened the fifth seal, I saw under the altar the souls of them that were slain for the word of God and for the testimony which they held. Then verse 10, and they cried with a loud voice. Now these are the souls crying. They cried with a loud voice, saying, how long, O Lord, holy and true, dost thou not judge and avenge our blood on them that dwell on the earth? So we see here that the souls went to heaven and were at the altar. Okay? The souls. But you say, well, it doesn't say anything there about the spirits, though. Well, what about the spirits? Okay. Okay. Well, what do we do? Is it just that the soul goes there and the spirit doesn't? What have we got? Well, we've got scripture. Okay. And you know, like I do, that the Bible answers all the questions that we possibly can have to throw against it, right? So let's take a look here and see what the Bible says where we can get the soul and spirit in on this. Let's see what happens. Go to Luke, and in chapter 23. Luke chapter 23. Now, notice the method we use as we study the Bible. Scripture interprets Scripture. That's right. There's harmony in the text. But you have to know what Scriptures attach themselves to other Scriptures as we deal with these things. First, we've seen the soul, right? We've looked at that. The soul being in heaven, right? Then, over in Luke chapter 23, okay, Luke chapter 23, we have at verse 46, okay, where it says this, Luke 23, 46, and when Jesus had cried with a loud voice, here, he's on the cross, he said, Father, into thy hands I commend my spirit. And having said thus, he gave up the ghost. So we see here, one thing we can say here about the soul and the spirit, one thing is the same, that both of them depart from the Bible, the soul and spirit, and go to be with the Lord when your body is dead and in the grave, right? And we see a union of body, soul, and spirit in the resurrection. Okay? So here, definitely we see that there might be some, let us say, minor differences, so to speak, between the soul and the spirit, but definitely not anything that we would say is major in the differentiation between the two. And the bottom line is, when you die, your body is what dies. Your soul and your spirit continue. Okay? And they go to either one place, that is heaven, or the other place, which, hope God that it doesn't, hell. Number to call, area code 866-423-9578. Area code 866-423-9578 to be on the air, Bible Talk with Pastor Emery Moss. Clear. The Bible is very clear about what it teaches. But what happens is, for you and I, we have to put those scriptures together to come up with the answers to Bible questions that people will ask in Sunday school or in your, that's children's Sunday school, adult, teenage, all of them. They will have good questions, and we, of course, need to have good answers, right? So we've seen Revelation 6 and 9, my soul doth magnify the Lord. My spirit hath rejoiced in God, my Savior. We look at that. Luke 1, 46. We see, and then this we see, at Matthew chapter 26 and verse 28, and when hanging upon the cross dying, our Lord, he cried, Father, into thy hands I commend my spirit, right? So we can see that both soul and spirit, okay, they have things in common. They have some, let us say, minor distinctions, but basically they're almost synonymous in their usage that we see in the text. Number to call, area code 866-423-9578. Area code 866-423-9578 to be on the air, Bible Talk with Pastor Emery Moss. I have questions, and you have yours. If you have things you want to ask about the Bible, then give me a call. I'll be glad to do the very best I can to give you an answer. Sometimes you guys' questions are difficult, and I have to come back, but I'll do my best, and we're going to take a break, and we'll be right back.

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6: 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Any questions you'd like to ask about the Word of God, ready for them. Do the best we can, as long as you stick with the Word of God. Then looking at the Holy Spirit, looking at the spirit and the soul, are they the same? Are they different? There may be some differences, but there's a lot of unity in terms of dealing with the soul and the spirit. Okay? And so basically, we could say that basically they are the same. They are the same. Over in Hebrews chapter 4 and verse 12, Hebrews chapter 4, verse 12, it says this. Okay? For the word of God is quick and powerful and sharper than any two-edged sword, piercing even to the dividing asunder of soul, but not just soul, of soul and spirit. So see how the soul and spirit are in some kind of unity here. When I studied theology, and always the diagrams that the teachers would give based on scripture, is showing the soul and the spirit always joined together. So even though there might be some separation between them, basically, you're talking about the same entity here, okay? So, Hebrews 4 and 12 again. For the word of God is quick, powerful, sharper than any two-edged sword, piercing even to the dividing asunder of soul and spirit and of the joints and marrow, and is a discerner of the thoughts and intents of the heart. So, it's very important for us to understand, and when we're talking about the soul and the spirit, we're talking about pretty much the same thing. It's not a vast difference at all between these two. And it's important for us to realize that when you die, the body dies. The soul and the spirit go to be with the Lord. Okay? That's exactly what the Bible clearly teaches. And it's amazing to me how, despite what the Bible says concerning that, there are people who still don't believe it. Okay? Do not believe that when you die, okay, that your soul and your spirit go to be with the Lord. That is what the Bible teaches. Happened in the Gospels. And then, big time, over here in Revelation chapter 6. Yeah, Revelation chapter 6, really clear, where it says, in Revelation 6 and 9, and when he had opened the fifth seal, I saw under the altar the souls of them that were slain. Now, this is talking about in heaven, right? The souls of them which were slain. The bodies were slain on earth, buried, but the souls went to heaven. The souls of them that were slain for the word of God and for the testimony that they held. So let me read that verse again, because then the next one really puts the icing on the cake in terms of understanding this. In Revelation 6 and 9, and when he had opened the fifth seal, I saw under the altar the souls of them that were slain for the word of God and for the testimony which they held. Their souls were in heaven. They had been slain, but their souls continued on. Very clear in the text. And I've read this to some people in some groups where they were baffled by this verse, okay? Because they didn't understand what the Bible teaches about the soul and the spirit. Then, in Revelation 6 and 10, it says this, "And they cried with a loud voice, saying, How long, O Lord, holy and true, dost thou not judge and avenge our blood on them that dwell on the earth?" So the souls were still communicating, were communicating with the Lord in heaven, but their bodies, of course, buried in the ground on the earth. So we must understand the difference between the soul and spirit, but not much different. Pretty much, when we talk in terms of these entities, we're talking about the same thing. Number to call, area code 866-423-9578. 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Now, let us go to another fascinating scripture in the Bible dealing with this subject of body, soul, and spirit. Okay, body, soul, and spirit. And turn, if you will, very fascinating description in 1 Thessalonians and in chapter 15, where the Word of God says this, "See that none render evil for evil unto any man, but ever follow that which is good, both among yourselves and to all men." Then it says in verse 16, "Rejoice evermore." Those of us who are born again and saved, listen to me out there. If you're listening to this program, if you are born again, if you are a Christian, I don't care where you've been, I don't care where you've what you've went through, how bad it has been. If you are in Jesus Christ, if you are a new creature in Christ, if you are a believer in the Word of God, what you need to do right now is rejoice evermore. That's right. Rejoice evermore. Your name is already written in heaven. Friends, you're looking forward to being with Jesus, right? So that's what it says in 1 Thessalonians 5 and verse 16. So Christians should be rejoicing. That's what we should be doing, even through bad times, as best we can. Then verse 17, "Pray without ceasing. In everything, give thanks, for this is the will of God in Christ Jesus concerning you." Then it says, verse 19, "Quench not the spirit." Right? Very important there. "Quench not the spirit. Despise not prophesying." Somebody tells you something from the Word of God, what God has revealed. Yeah, don't despise these things. That's what we want to hear. Then verse 21, "Prove all things, hold fast to that which is good." We must prove all things. By what? By the Word of God. The Word of God is the final authority, not just what a pastor says. Now, it is what a pastor says as if it's coming out of the Bible, but it must be based upon the Word of God. Okay? And then in verse 32 here, 1 Thessalonians 5:22, "Abstain from the appearance of evil." If it looked bad, start running, right? Verse 23, "And the very God of peace," now watch this, okay? "The very God of peace sanctify you wholly." Okay? "And I pray God, your whole spirit and soul and body be preserved blameless unto the coming of our Lord Jesus Christ." Wow. Powerful, powerful stuff. See that? "And the very God of peace sanctify you wholly. And I pray God, your whole spirit, soul, and body be preserved blameless unto the coming of our Lord Jesus Christ." That's what we're looking for. That's what we're waiting for. Then it says, "Faithful is he that calls you, who also will do it. Brethren, pray for us. Greet all the brethren with a holy kiss. I charge you by the Lord that this epistle be read unto all the holy brethren and the grace of our Lord Jesus Christ be with you. Amen. Number to call, area code 866-423-9578. 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Okay. 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If you want to engage, just give us a call at area code 866-423-9578. 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With any question you have about the Bible, about theology, about Christian living, eschatology may be on your mind. Good. We like to talk about that as well. As long as we're dealing with the B-I-B-L-E, we're doing fine. That's right. Going to the Word of God. All right. And so much to talk about in the Bible that is absolutely fascinating, okay? Especially when we get to looking at what happens in the future, okay, and what's coming. Now, things are going to get better, but they're going to be worse before they get better, right? Because we know that we're in the last days, okay, and we're in perilous times. And basically, we've got to defend the faith like we've never done before, right? Because of the fact that the devil is got his army out there, going strong. I think he knows he's going to lose, but he's going to put up a fight before he does. But nothing can defeat the power of God. We know that, right? We know that. So all we've got to do is trust in him and continue to move on, right? And to recognize that the Bible tells us what's coming. Here in Revelation chapter 9, verse 11, it says, "And they had a king over them, which is the angel of the bottomless pit, whose name in the Hebrew tongue is Abaddon, but in the Greek tongue hath his name Apollyon. Woe! One woe is past, and behold, there come two woes more. Hereafter, the sixth angel sounded, and I heard a voice from the four horns of the golden altar, which is before God, saying to the sixth angel, which had the trumpet, Loose the four angels which are bound in the great river Euphrates. And the four angels were loosed, which were prepared for an hour, and a day, and a month, and a year, for to slay the third part of men." Wow. Judgment coming on the earth because of their sins during this tribulation period. "And the number of the army of the horsemen were 200,000,000, and I heard the number of them. And thus I saw the horses in the vision, and them that sat on them, having the breastplates of fire and brimstone, and the heads of the horses was the heads of lions, and out of their mouth issued fire and smoke and brimstone. But by these three was the third part of men killed by fire," man, "and by smoke, and by the brimstone which issued out of their mouths. For their power is in their mouth, and in their tails. For their tails were like unto serpents, and they had heads, and with them they do hurt. And the rest of the men, which were not killed by these plagues, yet repented not of the works of their hands, that they should worship devils, and idols of gold, and silver, and brass, and stone, and of wood, which neither can see, nor hear, nor walk. Neither repented they of their murders, nor of their sorceries, nor of their fornication, nor of their thefts." Friends, that is where the world is headed. And it is no doubt about it. We need to be ready for Jesus when he comes. Number to call, area code 866-423-9578. Area code 866-423-9578. We're going to go to Edward in Novi. Hello, Edward.
1: Hello, Pastor Moss. How are you this evening?
6: Real good. Good to get a call from Novi, my friend.
1: Absolutely. I just wanted to thank you so much for your in-depth study with regards to anthropology earlier in the hour. And I just wanted to recommend for folks who want to do a bit more, maybe in-depth reading with regards to the original languages, because in the Hebrew, the words spirit and soul, respectively, usually translated in English versions, are ruach and nephesh.
6: Uh-huh.
1: And in the Greek, pneuma and psyche.
6: That's right.
1: So
6: that's correct.
1: For people who are interested, I believe Strong's Concordance is still the de facto resource for
6: lexicography.
1: You're
6: right.
1: So I would recommend people pick up a copy of that. and as well as Thayer's Greek lexicon for the New Testament. And the New Testament's a little bit more technical in terms of its use of those words. But there's also the fact that, you know, let me see if I can get the verse right here, because there's a specific one that actually contrasts it. Oops. Here it is. 1 Corinthians 15:45. It specifically states a contrast between Christ and Adam with regards to Adam as a living being, and the Greek for that is soul, psyche, and Christ as a spirit. And so there's a little bit more technicality in certain contexts, not obviously absolutely, but there, angelic beings especially tend to be referred to more often with the pneuma, sobriquet in the Greek. So I definitely recommend people get your lexicons, because Strong's is always a great resource. And thank you once again, Pastor Moss, for your wonderful labor and ministry. Pray that the Lord continues to bless it.
6: Well, God bless you. Thank you for calling. And he's exactly right. And the important thing, too, to remember is that Scripture interprets Scripture. That's what systematic theology is all about. And God is so wise that he has given an arsenal of verses that back up every true biblical doctrine of the Bible. So definitely there's no way that you can leave from studying the Word of God, and you'll know that you're receiving the words of life. Number to call, area code 866-423-9578, area code 866-423-9578. 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Okay. 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To be on the air, Bible Talk with Pastor Emmy Moss. Glad to be with you on this program once again. And as I say to you, to all of you, as I watch the clock, so much theology and so little time. That's why glad that God has blessed us to be able to continue to do this. And we'll be right back right after this break.

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8: 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We've looked at the soul and the spirit, realizing that those two are very closely united together. They're not as separate as some might want to think. They definitely have some difference, but not a whole bunch of difference between the two of them. So we need to realize that when your body dies, your soul and your spirit continue. Okay. In fact, to be absent from the body, the Bible says, is to be present with the Lord. Okay? So immediately, that is what occurs. And it's always surprised me when there are some that don't understand that, when it's so clearly said and stated in Scripture. I mean, Luke chapter 23, it doesn't get any better than that, okay? Where it tells you exactly what happens when the body dies. I mean, it just tells it. It's clear, right on point, okay, nowhere around it. In Luke chapter 23, okay, here's what it says. Turn there if you will. In chapter 23, and we'll start at verse 38, okay, 38. So here in Luke, and in chapter 23, verse 38, and a superscription also was written over him. This is Jesus being crucified. Written over him in letters of Greek and Latin and Hebrew, this is the King of the Jews. And one of the malefactors which were hanged railed on him, saying, if thou be Christ, save thyself and us. And the other answering rebuked him, saying, dost not thou fear God, seeing thou art in the same condemnation? So it's amazing. Here Jesus on the cross, okay, he's dying, and two thieves on each side. One of them, you know, turned around. He repented hanging there on the cross next to Jesus. Okay? So verse 40, but the other answering rebuked him, saying, dost not thou fear God, seeing thou art in the same condemnation? And we indeed justly, for we receive the due reward of our deeds. But this man has done nothing amiss. All of this happening during the crucifixion. Wow. Then verse 42, 23:42, and he said unto him, Jesus, Lord, remember me when thou comest into thy kingdom. That is what the thief on the cross asked. In other words, he repented. He repented on the cross. Okay? And he confessed faith in Jesus Christ before he died. That's right. Clear. Right here in the text. Okay? And what did Jesus say unto him? Verse 43, and Jesus said unto him, verily I say unto thee, today shalt thou be with me in paradise. Wow. Today shall I be, verily I say unto thee, today shalt thou be with me in paradise. That's what he told him. So what was going to paradise? Another name for heaven? Well, what was going was not his body. His body, the thief's body, this one who repented, was going to be buried. Okay? Just like Jesus' body was going to be buried. But okay, the soul and spirit go directly to be with the Lord. Okay? And in the resurrection, then, of course, the spirit is joined to the body, and you're raised in a incorruptible, godly, spiritual, resurrected body. It's clear. Okay? But here we see, okay, verily I say unto thee, today shalt thou be with me in paradise. Christians need to understand that if you're born again, if you're saved, when you die, okay, your body may be buried, but your soul and your spirit automatically go right into heaven. That's what the Bible teaches. Nowhere around it. Yet there's some who somehow get around that. And I've never been able to understand how they can get around what's so clear in this particular verse. Number to call, area code 866-423-9578. 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You may have some other things on your mind, things you want to discuss, different from my topics, that's okay. As long as we're talking about the Bible, we're doing exactly here what we need to be doing. And that is focusing on, as always, the Word of God. Okay? And experiencing the joy that comes from knowing Jesus Christ and from knowing His Word. The study of the Word of God can build you up spiritually in ways that you could never even fathom. It's very important for us to look into the Word of God. And to be mindful of the fact that we have someone who wants to pull us away from the truth, right? Yeah, that's right. And we get warnings all through the Bible to make sure that we do not let it happen, okay? All through the Bible. And no better place than in 2 Corinthians and in chapter 11, where we have this prolific writer, Paul, writing under the anointing of the Holy Spirit and telling us some things. First of all,

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7: Every temptation can be resisted and overcome. 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
2: 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Bible Talk with Pastor Emery Moss. As I always say to you guys, so much theology, so little time. But we're almost out, but not out yet. And we do need to consider the importance of what the Bible says, as we've been looking at it today, dealing with truth and error, over in 2 Corinthians chapter 11. Powerful, powerful scripture coming from the Apostle Paul, where he says in 2 Corinthians chapter 11 and verse 3, listen to this, "But I fear, lest by any means, as the serpent beguiled Eve through his subtlety, so your mind should be corrupted from the simplicity that is in Christ. For if he that comes preaches another Jesus, whom we have not preached," okay, "or if you receive another spirit, which you have not received, or another gospel, which you have not accepted, you might well bear with them." Okay? "For I suppose I was not a whit behind the chiefest of the apostles," he writes. Okay? "But though I be rude in speech, yet not in knowledge, but you have been truly made manifest among all things." Right? So here he's telling them, be careful. Okay? Because there are those who preach another gospel. Okay? There are those who have another spirit, not the spirit of God, but the spirit of the world or the spirit of the devil, the spirit of demons. We must be careful about where we get our teaching from, and especially the source. Okay? And he warns us as well at the very bottom here in 2 Corinthians chapter 11, verse 13, where he says, "For such are false apostles." Yes, false apostles. And I want to tell you, if anyone tells you that they're an apostle and they have not seen the resurrected Christ, then that's a false apostle. Because all of the apostles, a requirement was that they saw the resurrected Jesus Christ. Right. That's right. That's why we had 12 of them who saw him. Okay? And they became apostles. Okay? Others have just taken on the title, and with that, thinking that it gives them apostolic authority. But that's not true. And that's something on a later program that we will go in detail. I am ready to defend it right to its biblical core. There are no apostles today that stand in the same place that the apostles in the New Testament stood for. For one thing, the apostles in the New Testament wrote inspired scripture, and they all saw the resurrected Christ. Yes, they did. Okay? Then, here, in 2 Corinthians 11, in verse 13 again, "For such are false apostles, deceitful workers, transforming themselves into the apostles of Christ. And no marvel, for Satan himself is transformed into an angel of light. Therefore, it is no great thing if his ministers also be transformed as the ministers of righteousness, okay, whose end shall be according to their works." Be careful. Okay? Make sure that what you're getting when you're being taught is what the Bible says and something that comes from the Word of God and not from someone's made-up theology or just their own thought processes. Number to call, carry area code 866-423-9578. Area code 866-423-9578 to be on the air, Bible Talk with Pastor Emery Moss. 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And we look forward to seeing you at Strictly Biblical Bible Teaching Ministries. This is Pastor Moss saying God bless you, and we'll see you next time.

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1: This is Seth Leibson for townhall.com. In an age of fleeting stories fed by a constant conveyor belt of crisis and frenzy, keeping all of us in a common state of agitation with little ability to focus on the meaningful, let us do exactly that as we prepare for Memorial Day coming up in another weekend. The great historian Wilfred Macleay once wrote, quote, "Without memory and without the stories by which our memories are carried forward, we cannot say who or what we are. Without them, our life and thought dissolve into a meaningless, unrelated rush of events," close quote. The commemoration of those who, in the words of James Garfield, made immortal their patriotism and their virtue in defending this country gave us the greatest lessons in who and what we are, and with the greatest of meaning. Who and what we are matters. Thus, the memory of them and what they did for us matters. They are antidotes to meaninglessness. We can celebrate 250 years of our country's life because of those we reflect on this Memorial Day. Thank God for these heroes. I'm Seth Leibson.
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3: With SRN News, I'm Keith Peters in Washington. New York City and its suburbs are bracing for a possible strike by workers on the Long Island Railroad, the busiest commuter rail system in North America. Contract negotiations were taking place Friday aimed at reaching a deal that would avert a walkout by train workers. The Pentagon is drawing down thousands of troops in Europe by stopping units from deploying to Poland and Germany as opposed to yanking those already stationed there. Several U.S. officials confirmed that 4,000 troops from an army brigade are no longer en route to Poland this week. The Trump administration had previously said it was cutting U.S. forces only in Germany. On Wall Street, the Dow down by 537 points, the NASDAQ dropped 410, the S&P lower by 92. More details at srnnews.com.
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4: Tonight, expect mostly cloudy skies with a low of 53. Tomorrow will bring partly sunny conditions along with breezy and warm weather, as well as a chance of a thunderstorm. The high will reach 77 degrees. Tomorrow night will be cloudy with a low of 59. I'm meteorologist Jason Caterina on Faith Talk 1500 and 101.5 FM online at faithtalkdetroit.com.
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6: 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But when her daughter fell gravely ill and nothing brought healing, Anu walked into a Christian church. When they prayed and her daughter was healed, Anu placed her faith in Christ. But when her family learned of her decision, they kicked her out immediately. Her community declared her untouchable, cutting off water access and barring her daughter from school. 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Pray for Anu, her daughter, and for the many Nepali believers who face rejection for leaving Hinduism to follow Christ.
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14: 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Welcome to the Saints Perspective. 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
15: Giving to others gives you a perspective of loving God and loving others and not just yourself. Do you all hear me? The way I keep myself disciplined, and I want to tell you, the way I keep myself disciplined is I find a way to give to others. When God blesses me, I'm gonna pay my tithe. I'm gonna give my offering. I'm gonna make sure my wife have what she needs. I'm gonna make sure my children have what they need. I'm gonna make sure. Then I find some person to help, or persons, or organization. I find somebody to help. Okay, I find somebody to help. I find someone to help. Me and Jackie share the same birthday. And the last few years, y'all give it to me and she gives to me. And I make sure, since we share the same birthday, I give something back to her. Now, I'm not doing that to get accolade. It's just I'm proving a point to this message. I'm not doing it to be seen. I'm not, but because I have my reward. But what I'm saying is you can discipline yourself if you give to God and give to others. You can discipline yourself if you make sure that you give to God and give. Come on, say, give to God, give to others. When you learn how to put God first, you will make him the Lord of your life, and you will understand that you should be content in all that you do. Be content. Well, let's look at Philippians 4 and 10. And we're doing good. It's only 12 o'clock. Let's see. It says, "But I rejoice in the Lord greatly, that now at last your care for me has flourished again." Now, Paul said, "I thank you for what you have given me." He's telling the people at Philippi, "I thank you for your generosity. I thank you for raising me an offering. I thank you." But he said, "Though you surely did care, but you lacked opportunity." Now, listen at this. "Not that I speak in regard to need, for I have learned in whatever state I am to be content. I know how to be abased." That means I know how to do with little. He says, "And I know how to abound." In other words, I know how to make do with a large amount. "Everywhere and in all things I have learned both to be full and to be hungry, both to be abound and to suffer need." Then he says, "I can do what? All things," what? "Through Christ." That, in other words, he's saying, I know how to have steak. I know how to have beans. I know how to drive a Rolls Royce. I know how to drive a hoopty. He says, I know how to look good in a fine suit, or I know how to wear blue jeans and a t-shirt. He said, "I've learned that I can live all ways. As long as I have Christ in me, I can adjust." My father, who was, I thought he was very wise. And I was a teenager, and Sister Flo, I played for a church. And I never forget this. I played for a church And I played for the church. And after the church, they, of course, I would get a certain amount. Now, this is going back to the 80s, so I was a teenager. But I played for a church. I never forget the pastor who would always pay me. The pastor said, "Brother Edwards, the offering was kind of low, so we can't give you what we thought we would." Now, in my mind, I was like, okay, I made plans. I mean, I didn't have a lot of bills, but I made plans. But I didn't say that to the pastor. I'll never talk about a pastor. So all I said was, okay, I understand. So I went to my father thinking I'd get some sympathy, thinking my dad would say, yeah, he should have paid you. So I went back to my dad, and I was like, Dad, they promised me this, and they only gave me that. And my dad was like, well, you don't know what he had to pay. I'm like, but, you know, why didn't he take less? And he just said, you don't understand what he had to pay. He may have had some things. So, you know, and my dad was so wise. He would say, what they give you? He said, isn't that more than what you had when you came in? He wouldn't let me get bitter. He wouldn't let me get angry. He taught me something. And then now you got to go spiritual. Well, aren't you playing for God? Now you got to go. Now you got to go spiritual on me. Now what you gonna say? But my dad, who was a pastor, he was being wise to say, "Now you ain't gonna get no. You ain't gonna start playing for money and thinking you." He said he didn't even go down that road. He didn't even say, you got a point. He said nothing. He always brought it back to something to think about. Then it's kind of like, okay, what I start doing now, ever since then, since the flow, when I would play for a church, I would always be in the back of my mind, well, they say they're going to give me that, but if they don't, okay, I got to be ready. Now it taught me not to be resentful, trying to help somebody, but to be thankful in all things. Now I didn't say, if your job cheats you, because if this was my city of Livonia, I'd have been there fighting. Give me my money. No, this was the things of God. This wasn't Amazon. This was the things of God. And what he taught me, it gave me a perspective to respect. And watch this. I ain't missed no meal. And when you have the right mindset, God can bless that mindset. So you ain't talking about the preacher, talking about, well, he taking home his money. Or I can't. No, my dad wouldn't let me go down that road. Sometimes you have to find the good. And even sometimes you've been inconvenienced. You got to find the good. And keep a good tone over the church. I'm trying to help somebody. Now, you know, I would never do that. I have not done that yet. Look, Cameron, look at me. He's like, you better not try that on me. I'm trying to help him and do a point, though. Now, you got a church, got a person who has some musician, I can have a little compassion. But still, the point is made that it's God's gift. And he could pull that gift anytime he wants. I know I played for the missionaries. Y'all, see, the church can humble you. I played for the missionaries at the cathedral, and I was telling my dad, they want me to play for them. And I'm so excited. I could have been 13 years old. I never get at the end of the week, this mother came with some quarters. Y'all laughing. She came with some quarters. Oh, Brother Edwards, God gonna use you one day. Oh, she just thanked me. She thanked me more than what the quarters were worth. she put, and then my dad was behind me. Now, you know he gonna make me do right. And she gave me those quarters, and my dad spoke for me. He's so happy for those quarters. He gonna be good. Yeah, thank you. Come on, son. I'm like, But what he was doing, he was teaching me humility. And in all things, give thanks. For this is the will of God. And don't complain. God's got a bigger plan for you. Look at me now. Not bad for a little sunshine banner, huh? You never know where God's going to take you, but you can't ruin your future on greed. Are you hearing me? Okay. So it said, let not mercy, and I'm closing, and truth forsake you. Bind them. Bind truth. Bind, you're going to need mercy. You're going to need mercy, you're going to need truth. He said, bind them around your neck. Write them on the tablet of your heart. The Jews literally took the law and they put it on their forehead. And then they wrote it, put it around their neck. There were Jews. There's some the Orthodox, now Temple Israel is what they call Reformed Jews. That's why they have so many. That's why they have thousands on Friday night. It's called Reformed Jews. In other words, they don't follow a lot of the law. They do what they want to do, and then they come and ask God for forgiveness. Now, but the Orthodox Jews who have the locks and everything, they have the law on their forehead. I saw it. They have it around their neck. They rehearse it. So that's where they get this from. He said, but truth, God's truth, got to be around your neck. And so find favor and high esteem. In other words, when God sees you dedicated to him, putting him first, willing to obey him, he said, you will be in high esteem in God. Come on, say hallelujah. Trust in the Lord, what? With all your heart. In other words, that I'm going to trust in him in all your heart. All your heart. I appreciate Coach Jones. He's committed to prayer. He wants his team prayed for. Before the game and after the game. Come into his office. He has gospel music on. He's going to make sure that God is acknowledged even in his profession. That's something that God honors. When you trust in the Lord with all your heart, lean not unto your own, knowing that God can work a miracle. Not your intellect. God, tell your neighbor, God can work a miracle in your life. I hope you're enjoying this. I am. Then it says, in all your what? Ways, what? And what? In all of your ways. What does that mean? Every area. Whatever area that is. Pray. So what it's saying, you have faith and prayer. Say faith and prayer. Faith, trust in the Lord with all your heart and lean not unto your own understanding. Pray in all your ways, pray about it. Pray to him. Faith and prayer. Say faith and prayer. Faith and prayer will produce results. Tell your neighbor, faith and prayer will reduce results. And he shall what? Direct your path. Do not be wise in your what? Own. Fear the Lord. And what? Depart from evil because you fear the Lord. You're in awe of him. You respect him. Some things you just didn't do out of respect. Out of respect. Are you hearing me? And then it says, fear the Lord If you fear the Lord and depart from evil, it will be health to your flesh and strength, hallelujah, to your bones. Obeying God brings healing. Tell your neighbor, obeying God brings healing. Then it says, honor the Lord with your possessions. Is that what it says? And with the what? First fruits of all your increase. So your what? Barns will be filled with plenty, and your vats will overflow with new wine. Now, we read the parable where God cursed the person who had these full barns, but God said, if I give it to you, because you have honored me, when I give it to you, it's okay. It ain't what you got, it's how you got it. Are you hearing me? Make sure you didn't get it out of greed, but you got it. Sometimes I look at where the Lord has brought me from. And I walk around and say, Lord, thank you. Thank you. There was a time when me and First Lady were struggling. We never stopped paying tithes, never stopped giving, never stopped, never ever stopped. This is my testimony, never ever stopped. There were some hard times. I could tell you about hard times. I could tell you maxing credit cards. I can tell you being served on that. And we never ever stopped. Those of you who say, y'all don't understand. No, you never stopped, because that it was not just, it became not just obedience, it became worship. It became that it's my conviction. It became that I've got to honor God first. And I went through a season where, but then I saw miracles. I saw miracles. First Lady told you how we thought we had this in our safe deposit box. And when she and my wife, if you know my wife, she's a numbers person. She got a degree in math. And she know that she has everything. And when she started counting she thought she had 3,000. She started counting over $11,000 and didn't even know. And she said, that this is a miracle, because I know I didn't have $11,000. And see, God can work miracles. If you honor him. He says, my son, I'm done. Do not despise the chastening of the Lord, nor detest his corrections. For whom the Lord loves, he corrects. Just as a father, the son in whom he delights. In other words, if you don't correct, you're really hurting that person. As a pastor, as a shepherd, it is not my job to ignore sin. It is my job to say, you know what? I think you should, I know you say, but I think you should not be doing that. I can't make anybody do something, but I can sure tell you what the Bible says. And then I get the responsibility on me. I can't have the Lord saying, all you did is make them feel good and make them shout, and you didn't teach them what was wrong and what was right. I've got to say what's wrong, what's right, whether you like it or not. But because it's out of love. It's out of love. It's out of love. Everybody standing. Come on, lift those hands. Lift those hands and just in your own way, give them worship. Hallelujah. Hallelujah. Hallelujah. Praise your name. He's concerned about us. Tell your neighbor, God is concerned about you. He wants to affect every area of your life. So we don't have to be greedy. We don't have to be a person that is just materialistic. We can be and seek the righteousness of God. And all of these things shall be added unto you. When my son was being raised, and he was a teenager, and he was growing up, and we're about the same size. I'm a little taller than he is, but we're about the same size. And a lot of times, he would see these suits that I had, these custom suits, and I would give him many of my suits. And he felt so good that he was wearing a custom suit. He would take it to get the hands, because I was a little taller than he could. But he would wear these suits on interviews. He would wear them when he had special occasions. And he felt good because his father gave him something that was valuable. My point is, your father wants to give you something that is valuable, that only he could give you. No matter what car I had, Kristen would drive one to school. Sherman would drive one to school when they were in high school. They would drive up the street. It was my car, but it was for them to use. That is the mentality that God wants to have with every one of you. He will share anything with you, but he wants you to trust in him with all your heart, not having any other God, not having any other source, really putting yourself wanting to worship, wanting to do his will, and he will see about you. He will see about you. Before we leave, if there's someone who wants to be saved, you are not saved, and you want Jesus to be your all, you want Jesus to be number one, come and accept Jesus into your heart. Who wants to be saved? Who is not saved wants to be saved? I would say come now and accept Jesus as Lord and Savior. Come. Hallelujah. Thank you, Jesus. Everybody's here saved. If you're not, I would come. Hallelujah. Thank you, Jesus. Those of you who desire prayer, come quickly. Come here, sister. I want to pray for you. If you desire prayer, come. Hallelujah. Father, in the name of Jesus, I'm praying. She has a procedure. I'm praying, Father, that you will just touch right now. Is there a missionary? Who's sister? Where's Sister Dozier? Sister Dozier. Come, Sister Dozier. Put your hand on her chest. I speak to the heart, Father. I pray for the heart that you will touch her now. Touch the heart. I speak to every infirmity, every sickness, and I cast it out in the name of Jesus. I speak healing and deliverance now. In Jesus' name. In Jesus' name. In Jesus' name. In Jesus' name. In Jesus' name. I pray for my daughter. Pray, touch her right now in the name of Jesus. I pray that you will just manifest yourself in her heart, in her mind. Touch her right now. God has a plan for you, and he is not done with you, my daughter, in the name of Jesus. I pray for my sister. I pray, Father, that you will just complete your work in her. Father, you made her and you know all about her. Touch her right now in the name of Jesus. I wish I had a praying church. Touch right now in the name of Jesus. Touch her right now. I pray for favor in our life now in the name of Jesus. I pray for favor in the name of Jesus. I pray for favor in the name of Jesus. Touch her right now. Whatever she's going through, Father, I am praying that you will just touch her right now in the name of Jesus. I pray for my brother now in the name of Jesus. I pray for him now. Touch him right now. Touch his mind. Touch his body. Heal his body now in the name of Jesus. Bless him now, Father, in the name of Jesus. Touch right now in the name of Jesus.
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4: Well, there's an old adage that you don't know how good a parent you have been until you see your grandchildren. Then you find out whether any of the things you taught your children are being passed on to the next generation. It's a wonderful, wonderful experience when you witness those things in the legacy of your family. And while it doesn't happen about everything, and there are some things maybe that we do and did for our families that aren't being done for our children's families, they're doing many other things. And one of the great joys is to see them following the example of their parents as they parent their own children. The family is a dynamic institution, one of God's best ideas. People remind each other often that the family was instituted long before the church. It can be a real burden, but when God is in control, there's nothing better than the family. And we're going to talk about that some more today here on Turning Point as we finish up this discussion of how can I help my family based upon Psalm 127 and a little bit of Psalm 128. We'll get to it in just a moment, but let me keep reminding you during this month of our special resource. I don't want you to miss the opportunity to get this book, Five Psalms for a Flourishing Life. 236 pages hardback to help you practice daily abiding with the Lord, help you discover a deeper source of hope during times that are difficult, help you be encouraged to invest more intellectually and intentionally in your relationships and activities with your family and with others. This book is only available from Turning Point. It's brand new, never been offered before, and it's yours for the asking when you send a gift to help us with the resources needed to continue what we do here in the month of May. Your gift of any size, just send that gift and ask for the book on Psalms, and it'll be on its way to you. We want you to have it. We hope it'll be a blessing to you. We know it will. Well, from Psalm 127 and 128, how can I help my family according to the Psalms?
5: I remember going away and getting some time alone with the Lord and really sitting down and trying to crystallize some years back. Okay, Jeremiah, what are your priorities? And I'll tell you, it's one of the most important times I've ever spent in my life, because I believe that with what God has done here in this place, apart from a clear understanding in my mind, and yet I struggle with these all the time, but a clear understanding of what my priorities are, I would be making a lot of really bad decisions right now. So let me tell you what they are. They don't necessarily have to be yours, but most of us are going to fall into the pattern of these priorities. Number one, I'm a person, and I better take care of my personal relationship with God. God's number one. In fact, he says he must be number one. He's a jealous God. He doesn't want anybody in between me and him. He's number one in my life. And so I have to cultivate that relationship. I have to spend time with God. I have to make God number one. Secondly, I'm a partner, and I've got a wife, a wonderfully, wonderfully good wife. God is first, Donna second. Thirdly, I'm a parent, and I've got children, four of them. And they're the most important thing in my life outside of God and Donna. And every day of my life, I have to fight to preserve that priority. Because you see, when I'm at a football game, I'm not at three or four other places where people think I should be. Or if I'm at a dinner sometime, I've said no to other things. And you know, there's an awful lot of pressure and a lot of expectations about what you should be doing with your life. But I want to tell you, as best as I know how to tell you, that my children are third in my life. The only thing ahead of them is God and Donna. I had it tested when I was invited to speak at a convention up at Arrowhead Springs. I was asked to go and speak to a group of 450 women at a women's Bible study. We agreed that was an opportunity that I should take. They wanted me to teach the life of David, and I had just preached through the life of David, so we went. You know, we had this thing all scheduled out way out in the future. I knew the basketball season was over. I don't schedule anything during basketball season that conflicts with the ball games if I can help it. Not anything during football season. So I was so excited, you know, this thing is out here in March. Well, then our wonderful basketball team got good about halfway through the year. And they started getting better and better, and they started winning, and they won, and they won, and they won. They got in the playoffs, and they kept winning, and I kept looking at this date that was over here. And we kept getting closer and closer to the date, and would you believe, I was scheduled to be at Arrowhead Springs from Thursday through Saturday, and our guys won all their games and were supposed to play for the city championship on Saturday morning at 10 o'clock in the sports arena, and I'm supposed to be at Arrowhead Springs. You got to be kidding. Well, I'll tell you, I got up to Arrowhead Springs and told them that we'd speak any time they wanted us on Thursday and however many times they wanted us on Friday, but we were coming home on Saturday. I'll never forget this. We got to Arrowhead Springs, went into that beautiful hotel up there, which is the Campus Crusade headquarters, and there was a lady who came through the lobby, and she said, "Are you Dr. Jeremiah?" And I said, "Yes." "Oh," she said, "we're so glad you're here." And she said, "Let me just tell you right up front, we're so glad you're not staying for Saturday." I thought, this poor lady hadn't even heard me speak yet, and she's already made up her mind. And then she said something I will never forget. She said, "What you don't understand," and she smiled, "is that we are all wives of executive husbands. They fund this ministry so that we can do what we do with Bible study." And she said, "It's just so incredibly encouraging to see somebody in a position of leadership make a decision in favor of their family." During the afternoon, I'll never forget this, it was one of the last sessions, and a lady got up and she ran out of the building. She had tears coming down her face. And, you know, let me just make this momentary announcement. That's really unnerving to a speaker. You know, if you feel the urge that you just have to get out of here and it's really life-threatening, you know, go for it. But when I see you leave, especially if you look like you're troubled, my mind cycles back over everything I've said for the last 5 minutes. Well, that happened, and I went to the director of the conference, and I mentioned this lady who had left, and I said, "Could you please see if I might have said something that offended her?" She came back to me later. She said, "Pastor, don't worry about it." She didn't offend her. She had heard about what you were doing because we had to announce that you were going to be here on Saturday, and you weren't even talking about it, but while she was seated in the meeting, it really became a matter of great concern to her. Her daughter was playing for the state championship in Denver, Colorado on Saturday, and she got under such conviction, she got up out of the meeting, went and packed all her duds, got on the next plane, and went home. What are we talking about? We're talking about putting our children in a place where once in a while they understand that they're important. Making parenting a priority. I want to tell you something. If we didn't do anything else with our life, making parenting a priority is pretty much a full-time task. Amen? Amen. Number three. Keep reading in your Bibles. Principle number three is protect your family from destructive influences. Verse 2 changes the metaphor just a bit. It says, "The watchman stays awake in vain. It is vain for you to rise up early, to sit up late. Unless the Lord guards the city, the watchman stays awake in vain." We've been in the family building business. We've seen the family get built like you build a house. Now we have a picture of a city that is a protection for its people. And the writer of the Psalms changes the picture and he says, "Unless the Lord keeps the city, The people who try to keep it are doing it in vain. And he's still talking about the family. That's evident. And what he's talking about is the fact that while it is important for us to come to God and let him be the builder of our families, when our families are built, we have to come back to God and ask him to help us be the watchman over our families. And it's a picture of a parent looking out over his family and protecting it and watching out for it. Boy, if there's ever been a day when we needed to do that, this is the day. Now, the interesting thing here is that the psalmist once again puts us in partnership with God. Just as there's one builder and two laborers, and we're working together on the same project, there's one who is the watchman, but we're to be watchmen with him. You see it? Unless the watchman, who is the Lord, is working, then we who are also watching aren't going to understand it. So what the psalmist is saying is, we're in partnership with God in building our homes, and we're in partnership with God in protecting our homes. Are you with me? There's a man who has written a great deal about the family, and I come to love his writings. His name is Steve Farrar. Maybe you've seen some of his books. He said, rather indelicately, I don't let my children watch network TV for the same reason I don't let them drink out of the toilet. Now, I probably would have said that a little differently than he said it, but he got his point across, right? Now, I understand the necessity of work, and God knows if that's something you have to do to make ends meet, that's one thing, but if you're doing it to live at another standard of living, it's a foolish decision because you're giving up your children for more toys. What a trade. And what God is trying to help us understand is this, that we not only have to build our homes, once we build them, we have to stand over them and be protecting of them, care about them. I want to share this with you because I think it's a very practical, hands-on sort of thing. If you're in partnership with God in protecting your family, how do you do it? Well, how do you do anything in partnership with God? It ultimately involves prayer. I read an article written by Suzanne Fields in which she talked about this whole matter of praying, how important it is for couples to pray for their children. And right after that, I had been given a book by Patrick Morley. It's called Man in the Mirror. It's got articles about the kinds of things that we struggle with as men. Articles about children and about our relationship with our wife and how we deal with our jobs and how we deal with our money and all the temptations that come as a part of our maleness. Patrick Morley, in his book, talked about seven couples who were all new Christians who started to meet in a prayer group, and the result of their prayers are so dramatic that he said, I verified their story personally. These couples were naive new Christians, and they discovered when they met for the first time that they all had something in common. And that is that they all had children who were not saved. In fact, a total of 23 of them. Someone brought a verse to their first Bible study that said this, believe in the Lord Jesus Christ and you will be saved and your household. Acts 16:33. They took it as a promise from God that God was going to save all their kids. And they started to meet together, all of them. And they began to pray for the 23 children who God had given them who were outside of Christ. And each week as they faithfully prayed for these children, over the course of 2 years, all 23 kids committed their lives to Christ. In a Denver crusade, Dr. Billy Graham spoke about this verse of scripture in Acts, and he said that they had learned through their own study that in homes where the father came to faith in Christ first, the entire family came to faith in 60% of the situations. Where the wife came first, it was 40 to 50. Where the children came first, 25% of them saw their entire family become Christians. Now, what does that say? That if you want the families of America to be changed, you've got to change the fathers because they have the greatest influence in the home in bringing others to faith. The way that this is all going to change in our families, in our partnership with God, in the protection of our home is through prayer. Some months ago, this really became apparent to Donna and to me. And I don't know if you've struggled with this. Sometimes we've struggled with praying together and praying for the things that are important. We pray, but it's not always been as focused as we had wanted it to be. And one of the things that gets focused real quick when you end up with a bunch of teenagers in your home, boy, do you begin to sense the need for prayer in your life. Amen? You may not hear anything else I say today, moms and dads, but I want to tell you, there's never been a time when we needed to pray for our kids more than we do now. They're fighting battles most of you don't have a clue about, that are intense battles, and they need to know that mom and dad are standing with them and praying with them. And you say, well, boy, you know, I came here today to get some help from my family. Now you got me into this guilt trip, Pastor, and I'm feeling, you know, I got to go home and got to talk to my wife about this, and I know this is not going to be fun. Well, let me just tell you, God wants to take you wherever you are. And if this has been a struggle for you, let me tell you, it's been a struggle for us. This is not something we've come to easily. But we're glad now that we've got a few of these under our belt and under our experience, and we're learning how to do it better. I was real intrigued by Patrick Morley gave us a little list of some things we could pray for our kids. Listen to this. Pray for a saving faith if they don't know the Lord. Pray for a growing faith if they're immature. Pray for an independent faith as they get older. Isn't that a good thought? Pray that they will be strong and healthy in mind and body and spirit. Pray for a sense of purpose and destiny in their life. Pray for a desire within them that they will have integrity. Pray for a call to excellence. Pray to understand the ministry God has for them. Pray that they will set aside times to spend with God. Pray that they will acquire wisdom. Pray protection against drugs and alcohol and premarital sex. Pray that God will bring them the mate that He wants them to have. And begin praying for that person already, because you know your kids and they need prayer. And there's a whole list of stuff to pray.

That's when we find out how well we've done. And ultimately, we're going to say goodbye to them. And the thing that's so incredible is that the one way you can still be in touch with your kids is through prayer. Let me tell you something. God hears. He really does. One last thing. Number four. We need to get to the place where we praise God openly for our kids. Read with me verses 3 and following. Isn't this a wonderful passage? Behold, children are an heritage from the Lord. The fruit of the womb is a reward. Like arrows in the hand of a warrior, so are the children of one's youth. Happy is the man who has his quiver full of them. They shall not be ashamed, but shall speak with their enemies in the gate. That's the best thing that Solomon could say in his language about parenting. And what he said is, be positive about being in the family. Be positive about your children. Realize God gave them to you as a gift. Realize that they're an heritage for the Lord. That's God's reward to you. You say, good night. I hope I don't get rewarded too much more. I know how some of you think. But I want to tell you the truth. Children are God's blessing to us. And the psalmist uses this metaphor, class. He says, they're like arrows. What does an arrow do? An arrow goes to a place where you can't go, to accomplish a purpose you can't accomplish. Isn't it incredible to see how God raises up our children and He thrusts them out? And do you ever stop and think about the fact that whatever good your children are doing out there, wherever they are right now, if they've left home, there's a part of you that's doing whatever they're doing because you're in them. Not only physically, but your life has been built into their life, and they're an arrow that's gone out from your bow to do good for God. And then it says here that when your children are grown, that you will not be ashamed, and it says they shall speak with you in the gate. And this is a wonderful picture here. It's a picture of what happened in Solomon's day. All the business was transacted at the gate of the city. Are you with me? And all of the major disputes were decided at the gate of the city. And what Solomon's talking about here is this: if you grow up good children, and when you get older, you get in trouble, they come and stand with you and help you out and speak for you, and they're part of helping you. You know, you might not think that's important, but as you get older and older, it's good to know you got some kids out there who will come and stand with you and encourage you. And some of us who are children still are in that process right now with our parents, aren't we? And one of the reasons we're doing that is because God has raised us up in a good family. Now we can come and stand with our parents in a time when they really need for us to stand with them. Oh, let me tell you something, friends. God has a good plan for building good homes. He tells us if we put God at the center of our home, that's the first thing. If we put parenting at the top of the list, that's the second thing. If we determine to protect our kids as a watchman, watching over a besieged city, that's the third thing. And if we bring praise to God and have a positive attitude toward our children, that God has given them to us as a gift, what an incredible thing that can be. The salmon nearly leaped off their hooks. That was a far cry from the day before when the four anglers couldn't even seem to catch an old boot. Disappointed but not discouraged, they had climbed aboard their small seaplane and skimmed over the Alaskan mountains to a pristine, secluded bay where the fish were sure to bite. They parked their aircraft and waded upstream where the water teemed with ready-to-catch salmon. Later that afternoon, when they returned to their camp, they were surprised to find the seaplane high and dry. The tides fluctuated 23 feet in that particular bay, and the pontoons rested on a bed of gravel. Since they couldn't fly out till morning, they settled in for the night and enjoyed some of their catch for dinner, then slept in the plane. In the morning, the seaplane was adrift, so they promptly cranked the engine and started to take off. Too late, they discovered one of the pontoons had been punctured and was filled with water. The extra weight threw the plane into a circular pattern, and within moments from liftoff, the seaplane careened into the sea and capsized. Dr. Phil Littleford determined that everyone was alive, including his 12-year-old son, Mark. He suggested they pray, which the other two men quickly endorsed. No safety equipment could be found on board, no life vests, no flares, nothing. The plane gurgled and submerged in the blackness of the icy morning sea. Fortunately, they all had waders, which they inflated.

0: The frigid Alaskan water chilled their breath. They all began to swim for shore, but the riptide countered every stroke. The two men alongside Phil and Mark were strong swimmers, and they both made shore, one just catching the tip of land as the tides pulled them out toward sea. Their two companions last saw Phil and Mark as a disappearing dot on the horizon, swept arm in arm out to sea. The Coast Guard reported they probably lasted no more than an hour in the freezing waters. Hypothermia would chill the body functions and they would go to sleep. Mark, with a smaller body mass, would fall asleep first in his father's arms. Phil could have made the shoreline too, but that would have meant abandoning his son. Their bodies never were found. And then the writer asks, what father wouldn't be willing to die for his son? I'll tell you what. The best I know, I think I would do that. I think I'd die for my son, if it came to that, and for my daughters. I think if somebody came after my family and it was me or them, I think I'd put myself in harm's way to protect them. I hope I have that kind of courage. But let me ask you something, men and women. If we, and I assume that most of us would agree to that, if we are willing to go so far as to die for our children, why is it that it seems so hard for many of us to live for them? That's the issue. Because you see, tragedy is no less painful if it's by the sudden stroke of a storm or a drowning than it is if it's the long protracted hurt of a disenfranchised child who has been swept away in the world and has lost all hope of ever recovering. And I want you to understand that while we can't always be the ones to stand in harm's way, God has put us as parents in this world to stand in harm's way for our kids. By the grace of God, I want to join hands with all of you as fellow parents and say, I'm going to give that the best shot I have until it's no longer necessary.
1: You know, friends, Don and I have 4 children, 12 grandchildren, 1 great-grandchild, and 4 more coming in the fall. And one of the great joys we have is our family. I believe when I get to heaven, long before God asks me what I did as a pastor, he's going to ask me how I did as a father. And my greatest joy, my greatest task has been to lead my family and to watch them grow in the Lord and be successful in what they do and honor the Lord Jesus Christ in their lives. I know that's true for many of you. There's no greater joy, the Bible says, than to know that your children walk in the truth. I know that's a spiritual message, but it's also very true in our physical families and relationships. Well, this is the end of the week, and I hope you'll have a good time at church this week and be sure to be there. 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
2: 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It'll help you abide with God, and it's yours for a gift of any amount. You can also purchase the Jeremiah Study Bible in the English Standard, New International, and New King James versions, available in your choice of attractive cover options. Let us know how this ministry blesses you by writing to Turning Point, P.O. 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
9: Today's program has been pre-recorded, so our phone lines are not open. Well, hey there, friends. Welcome to another exciting edition of Equipped with Chris Brooks. I am so glad that you've joined me today. Can you do me a favor? Strap on your seatbelt. We're going to navigate through the contours of culture, as always, with the lens of the biblical worldview on. But before we do that, let me remind you, this is the day that the Lord has made. He has given it as a gift so that you and I can rejoice and be glad in it. So let's do just that. Let's follow the words of the Apostle Paul. Let's rejoice in the Lord always. And again, I say rejoice. Well, I hope you're having a great day. I hope you're growing in God's grace. And I hope today your heart is full of joy as you think about the fact that God is at work. Now, the source of our joy is never in the fleeting, changing things of this world. It's always in the eternal truth that God loves you so much that he sent his son so that we might have relationship with him. And this is good news. And this is the good news we get a chance to tell the world about. But as you look at our culture, a lot is changing. A lot of shifts are happening. One of the major stories for the church over the past several decades has been the pretty steady decline in attendance churches across America. That is a pretty broad statement, but I think it's true not only on the whole, but from many segments of the church, there's been a steady decline. The pandemic only accelerated this reality. But what are the trends that are impacting this direction? And how do we avoid the traps that so often undermine church health and church growth? I want to today talk about that. And I want to encourage two groups. One is always pastors. I'm a pastor myself. And so I consider you as my colleagues and friends in ministry. I consider you one of the groups that I want to encourage most. And so if you're a pastor, if you're a church leader, just know that this conversation is for you. But because of my understanding of the church, my belief that the church is a family, I think that this conversation is for all of us. So where have all the church members gone? I'm glad you asked. That's the title of the book that I want to talk about today. The author joins me. It is no one else but Tom Rainer. Tom is someone, if you've been in church world, who probably knows more about the church than anyone else alive today. The fact is that Tom has been a church consultant, a former pastor, and he's also a best-selling author of many books on the church. He's the CEO of Church Answers, also has a phenomenal podcast, and he has 40 years of ministry experience.